0: was gone.
1: We feel like the suspect most likely took the Walkman. We had searched through the park trying to locate, you know, the Walkman, her clothing, any other items that we could find, and we just did not turn up anything.
2: It was just this overwhelming, how can this happen in our community? And instantly people thought a stranger is amongst us.
0: Damaris's husband, James, said he was home when she went for her morning walk. It was a Saturday, and he didn't have to go to work. When she didn't return, he claimed he drove around the neighborhood looking for her.
2: He thought he was going to find his wife around the corner, you know, holding her ankle or her leg. But he even said, as the time went on, something in his gut let him say, this just is not right.
0: But police found something suspicious in the couple's home. It was Damaris's Walkman.
3: We have the purple Walkman still in her residence. We have her outside across the street wearing a purple headphones. That was very interesting from the beginning.
0: When confronted with this evidence, James Wynn offered an explanation, one investigators found hard to believe. He claimed Damaris had two Walkmans, and he offered to take a polygraph test to prove his innocence. He failed. And then James did something even more suspicious. He had his wife's body cremated against her family's wishes.
4: You know, if the husband didn't do it, then why'd he have her body cremated? It could never be looked at, exhumed again and looked at, and those are the obvious reasons.
0: Police were convinced James Wynn was responsible for this murder until they compared his DNA to the evidence collected from his wife's rape kit.
5: We received a sample with the initial submission. It did not match the evidence from the rape kit.
2: And once they took him off the block, people then started going back to the, well, could it have been somebody else, or did he get away with murder?
0: The perpetrator's DNA profile was also entered into CODIS, the National DNA Database. There were no hits.
5: It simply means that the perpetrator had not committed a crime that qualified him to be a part of our database.
0: It looked as if police had a random murder on their hands, the hardest type to solve.

0: No time like October.
1: Duncan Park is a landmark in Spartanburg, South Carolina. Since 1926, families have used the park for recreation and picnics, so it's an unlikely place for a brutal murder. Investigators learned that on the day Damaris Wynne was murdered, four municipal workers were cutting trees in the park. All of them were asked to provide a DNA sample, as was any male who lived near the park or worked with Damaris.
2: We tried to pinpoint people that we really thought may be involved, and everyone we went to, volunteered their swabs.
1: Again, there were no matches. 5 months later, it was a similar murder in the Reedville community of Spartanburg County, 15 miles away.
3: There were some differences, but for the most part, you had a female, you had an early morning event.
1: 32-year-old Rhonda Ward drove into the parking lot of the convenience store where she worked. It was early in the morning, and it was Rhonda's job to open the store.
4: Rhonda was the type of lady that if she was supposed to be there at 7, she came in at 6:30.
1: Security cameras in the parking lot showed a man walking up to her and having a conversation.
5: You can see a subject walking up the sidewalk, then he cut across, coming to the parking lot, approached her, and she was standing at the door.
1: It looked like the two knew one another. They got into Rhonda's car and drove away. 36 hours later, Rhonda's nude body was found in an apple orchard about 15 miles from the convenience store.
3: She'd been stabbed to death and sexually assaulted. But again, because of the time of the year, it was cold, decomp hadn't started, and we had a lot to work with.
1: Blood underneath the body indicated Rhonda had been murdered where she was found. And just like Damaris Wynne's murder, the killer had taken Rhonda's clothes. When news of Rhonda's murder became public, a potential witness contacted police. She said that on the morning Rhonda disappeared, she was driving by the orchard where the body was found. She saw a white car parked on the shoulder of the road with two individuals walking toward the orchard. She said one looked like the victim. The other was a light-skinned black man. At the time, the witness didn't think anything of it.
3: I'm certain he had been there before, knew about the area. May have already planned it out in his mind.
1: Police assumed the killer had also stolen Rhonda's car. Fortunately, after speaking with the Nissan car company, investigators discovered the company had something they could do.
6: The ability to start the car could be disabled if payment were not made. And because of her death, she missed a payment, and the car was disabled. How they were able to do that with a satellite, I don't know, but I do know that they disabled the car.
1: Apparently, the gambit worked. Police found Rhonda's abandoned car 3 miles from the crime scene. Someone, presumably the killer, had set it on fire, most likely to destroy potential forensic evidence.
6: You just don't burn cars because they won't start, unless you got something you'll hide.
1: But the radio was missing. So police put word out to their informants to be on the lookout for an individual trying to sell a Nissan car stereo. Store employees who watched the security camera videotape said the man looked like Chester Donovan, a man Rhonda had been dating.
6: It was someone that Rhonda had more than just a friendship with.
1: 32-year-old Chester Donovan was a teacher's aide at the school Rhonda's children attended. A background check revealed a previous arrest for domestic violence. Donovan denied any involvement and consented to a polygraph test, which he failed.
4: You've got him identified, you've got him failing a polygraph, a connection to Miss Ward with a violent past. So, obviously, that was where the investigation was focusing.

0: No time like October.
1: When a witness reported seeing Rhonda Ward walking towards the orchard with an unidentified man, she was asked to identify him in a photo lineup.
2: Out of six people in that lineup, the witness we had actually picked Chester out.
1: Chester Donovan was dating Rhonda Ward at the time, but Donovan had an alibi. He was at work at the time Rhonda Ward was abducted.
3: He had an alibi better than the one I had that morning. Nobody could tell you where I was at 7 o'clock that morning, except my wife. He had about five people that could tell you where he was.
1: In addition to his alibi, investigators performed a DNA test. And Donovan's DNA did not match the biological evidence from the rape test kit. But the DNA test did provide an important clue. The DNA of Rhonda's killer matched the DNA profile of Damaris Wynn's killer. Investigators knew that the man with Rhonda Ward on the surveillance image was her killer. Two surveillance cameras captured the incident, but both produced dark and blurry images. So Spartanburg investigators contacted the Secret Service, which has a lab with state-of-the-art equipment for video enhancement.
4: I know most people associate us with the protection of the president, but the Secret Service was originally created in 1865 as a law enforcement agency.
1: In fact, the Secret Service was working on technology that would get one of its first tryouts in this case.
4: It was just an amazing coincidence that a case of this high profile came in to our office for us to work on it.
1: The Secret Service discovered that the surveillance cameras in the parking lot were out of focus. To correct that, they returned to the parking lot, set up a beam of light through a panel in the same spot as Rhonda's car, then photographed it with the surveillance camera.
4: The single point source represents a single point of data on the image file. So in a focus camera, this point source would be a round circle. An autofocus camera would actually be a distorted image of that circle. And it's that image file then is used and imported into the software to attempt to refocus the image.
5: This camera was pretty out of focus. It was pretty bad in terms of quality. Being able to clean up, clarify some of the things in the video helped identify some of the actions that took place to put together the story of what happened.
1: The improved images revealed that something different happened between Rhonda and her assailant, something that investigators hadn't seen before.
3: She gets in the driver's side, and he has to walk around the front of the car. When he gets in, there is a slight movement of the hand.
1: The man reached across from the passenger seat and put the keys in the ignition. The man must have grabbed Rhonda's car keys out of camera range as soon as she got out of the car.
6: One thing that stood out to me as a woman is never let him take you to the second spot. If you get into a car, you go to the second spot, most likely you just sign your death certificate.
1: Despite the enhanced video, the images still weren't clear enough to identify the suspect.
5: In this case, it was just too far away from the crime, you know, from what happened to be able to make out faces.
1: Technology provided some answers, but investigators weren't any closer to finding the killer.

0: no time like October.
1: The murders of Damaris Wynne and Rhonda Ward were 5 months and 15 miles apart. Investigators had the killer's DNA, but no clues to his identity. His DNA was not in any of the state or national DNA databases.
2: In our state, if you were convicted of a violent offense, then you were required to provide a DNA sample to SLED, be included in our database.
1: The requirement became effective in 2002. So either the killer had never been convicted of a crime, or if he had, it was before 2002. As police searched their files for any crimes similar to these murders, they got a tip. They learned that a local man tried to buy cocaine by trading a radio from a Nissan automobile. This was significant, since the radio was missing from Rhonda's car when it was found.
3: So he went by the name Snow, so perhaps he didn't think anybody would know who he was.
1: But police informants identified the man as Frederick Evans. Evans lived within walking distance of Rhonda's workplace, where this surveillance video was shot. And he was no stranger to law enforcement.
4: This was a bad man to the core. And I've seen some of the lowest of the low. And the thing about Frederick Evans, you look at him, doesn't scare you.
1: 35-year-old Evans, a short order cook, divorced with a 13-year-old daughter, served time in prison for rape and robbery prior to 2000. This was only the latest in a series of crimes that began in his teens.
3: Frederick Evans had one assault and battery with intent to kill, where he sliced a man's throat with a box cutter. One larceny and simple assault, where he stole a woman's purse and punched her in the face.
1: Evans denied any involvement in either murder. Police decided to call his bluff. They told him they'd shown the surveillance tape to his mother.
5: He said, "You showed it to my mom?" I said, "Absolutely." And he said, "What did she say?" And I said, "Mr. Evans, you know what she said. She identified you in the video."
1: Evans fell for this ruse and changed his story.
4: His story was that they knew each other. It was consensual sex. Got rough. They got in a fight. And she tried to stab him, and he turned around and stabbed her.
3: That's not even a good Lifetime television movie. I mean, that's just ridiculous.
1: Investigators obtained Evans' DNA. And the test results left no doubt. His DNA matched the biological evidence from Rhonda Ward's rape test kit. His DNA also matched the evidence in Damaris Wynne's case. Frederick Evans' friends told police that Evans was sleeping on a bench in Duncan on the morning of Damaris's murder. Prosecutors believe Evans abducted her, dragged her to the woods, sexually assaulted her, then strangled her to death, first with her headphones and then manually. For reasons that aren't entirely clear, it appears Evans took Damaris's clothing and her Walkman, possibly as a trophy, but didn't take her jewelry. In Rhonda's case, prosecutors believe Evans was walking through the store parking lot when he saw Rhonda Ward drive up to the convenience store to open it for the day. According to the surveillance video, he grabbed her keys, probably threatened her with violence, and told her to get in the car. Evans forced her to drive to a deserted location nearby. And that's when the witness saw the two walking towards the orchard. And just as in Damaris's case, Evans sexually assaulted Rhonda, killed her, and took all of her clothes. Later, Evans was unable to start the car because the manufacturer had disabled the starter. So Evans set the car on fire, but not before taking one last item, the car radio, which led to his capture.
6: "Well, ma'am, it's not as it seems. It's not as it looks. You know
7: what is?"

0: happened? Tell me what it is.
1: It's two sides to every story.
0: Tell me your side of the story.
1: I don't have enough time to sit here and explain to you.
0: How and why did you murder Rhonda Ward and Demarius?
1: I'm not going to answer that.
2: 1 year after the crimes, Frederick Evans went on trial for multiple charges, including murder and kidnapping. Evans did not testify in his own defense.
3: I used to have this old quote, you know what you call defendants who don't testify at trial, and the answer is inmates.
2: Evans was convicted on all counts and was sentenced to death.
4: You had looked at Frederick Evans, he had a pattern. It was just a pattern that took a while for them to connect.
3: The only way in this day and age to get a death sentence is to have very strong forensics. And frankly, the only way to get a conviction at the guilt phase is to have strong forensics. Much more than eyewitness testimony or any of the other old standbys. It's all about science. And if you don't have science, you're not going to win.
2: Next, a young boy witnesses a terrible crime.
5: She was gagged. She's been tied. Her hands were tied and everything.
2: The chief suspect virtually turns himself in.
6: He appeared exactly like the composite sketch.
7: We have him with no alibi.
2: But forensic tests failed to tie him to the crime.
8: It was not a cheerful day for the prosecution.
9: I couldn't believe they were going to let him walk to possibly do this to somebody else.
2: Could forensics provide the answer? The Laurel Village Mobile Home Park in Delaware was home to 32-year-old Kay Robinson, a single mother living with her 11-year-old son.
7: Laurel is a farming town, and a regular working-class person lives there.
2: One night, around 2 in the morning, Kay was awakened by someone banging on her front door.
8: She went to the door, look out the window, and see this stranger now there. They said they want to use the telephone. Said their name was Jack Wilson, and they needed a ride. Could they use a telephone?
2: Kay refused to let Wilson inside.
10: You can't come inside. I think you should leave. You need to go.
11: Kay Robinson called 911, and the Delaware State Police did respond, but didn't see anything out of the ordinary, so they cleared the scene without any further investigation.
2: Thinking everything was all right, Kay went back to bed. A half hour later, she was awakened again by a noise in her kitchen. That's when she saw the same man she had seen on her porch in her kitchen, holding a butcher knife. He chased Kay through the house, grabbed her by the arm, put a knife to her throat, and told her to follow his orders. If not, he said he'd kill her son, who was in the adjoining bedroom.
8: From that point, as little she could do, it was just completely 3 hours of torture, just horrific torture that she endured.
2: After sexually assaulting her, the man told Kay that he lived in the same mobile home park and had 2 children. Then he stabbed her almost 30 times and left her for dead. Before leaving, the perpetrator checked on Kay's son, who pretended to be asleep. When the man left the house, Kay's son rushed to their neighbor's house for help.
12: 911, what's your emergency?
13: It's my next door neighbor has been robbed and she's been stabbed. It sounded like they might have raped her.
2: Police arrived to find Kay near death.
6: Her neck was cut as bad as anyone's neck I've ever seen in my life. She was stabbed several times in her back. It was over 25 times. And her neck was cut basically from side to side.
2: As Kay was rushed to the hospital, paramedics noticed that her attacker had drawn a smiley face on her back in her own blood.
11: The smiley face is one of those chilling details of a crime scene that seems to serve no purpose other than to sort of mock or demean the victim of that attack.
6: You have to know that this person is very sick, very violent, and possibly a serial killer.
2: Miraculously, despite being stabbed 28 times, Kay survived.
9: When I woke up, I didn't want to be there. I was furious that I was on life support. My throat was cut in 10 to 15 different places. I basically felt like he was trying to decapitate me. I felt like I was in a horror movie.
11: They didn't sever her carotid artery or her jugular vein or spinal cord so that she would have been paralyzed or anything like that. She's extremely lucky.
14: It's just unbelievable. A miracle in my book. And I think everybody felt that way.
2: Kay not only survived, she said she'd be able to identify her attacker if she ever saw him.
9: He didn't blindfold me. I was making myself remember every little detail that I could about him, right down to the length of his fingernails.
2: All police had to do was find him.

0: Hunt for Love premieres Monday at 8 on TLC.
1: Kay Robinson will never forget the look on the man's face who mercilessly stabbed her over and over again.
2: He was asking, "Are you dead yet, bitch?" And when I tried to reply, I mean, he continued stabbing me with even more force. I knew right away that I was going to have to pretend to be dead.
3: This is a very brutal crime. And the way it happened, the random way it happened, and the horrific way it happened, led everybody to start feeling a little bit uneasy and a little bit unsafe.
4: The intent was to kill. It was not to wound. It was not to leave a mark. It was to kill.
1: The attacker did something police found highly unusual. He left the bedroom light on throughout the attack. So Kay was able to watch him over an extended period. From her description, police artists created a composite sketch which was released to the media. However, they didn't tell the media about the smiley face drawing the attacker made on Kay's back.
4: It was not part of any press release. Therefore, this would be something that would only be known to the attacker or be familiar with to the attacker.
1: Kay also said she made a mental record of everything he touched. The man took pains to wipe off his fingerprints, but Kay thought he might have overlooked one of the items, a blue glass.
2: He drank out of the glass, and then he made a point to take his sleeve and wipe the prints off of the glass, but then grabbed the glass out of his hand and set it back on the table.
1: There were several prints on the glass.
5: We thought it may have been some kind of lubricant used by the perpetrator.
1: Fearful that the prints might smear or even melt, Hegman placed the glass in a freezer.
5: The idea to put the tumbler in the freezer was actually to set the print to cause it to become rigid so we could apply powder at some point in time and lift it.
1: Three full prints were lifted and photographed. 2 weeks after the attack, police were called again to Kay Robinson's home, this time by her neighbors. They said a man drove up to Kay's home, lit a candle, and got down on his knees to pray.
6: He was very concerned that the person who attacked Kay Robinson be apprehended and wanted to pray for that to happen and to assist police in any way that he could.
1: The man was 38-year-old Doug Da Silva. In his truck, taped to his windshield, he had a newspaper article about the case with a copy of the attacker's composite sketch.
7: When he was asked about that, why he had that, he said that so that he could drive down the road and look for the suspect and keep his eye on the composite at the same time to try to find someone that looked just like that.
1: But someone did look just like that. Doug Da Silva. Da Silva lived 100 miles away, but his ex-wife and daughter both lived in the same mobile home park as Kay Robinson. A year earlier, he was a suspect in the murder of a 16-year-old girl at a nearby high school. Police brought Da Silva in for questioning. In the middle of the interrogation, he did something very odd. He asked for a job application because he said he wanted to become a state trooper.
7: We thought maybe that he might even be taunting us at that point. We were very suspicious of that.
1: Police put together a photo lineup, and Kay Robinson identified Da Silva as the man who attacked her.
2: It was more like an internal reaction. So with the physical appearance and that, I was very confident that that was the person that attacked me.
1: And Kay's son also identified Da Silva.
3: The man actually came into his room, and he was able to see him, but he pretended to be asleep. So he was able to also get a good enough look at the person that he was able to also identify him in a photo lineup.
1: When Da Silva completed his job application to become a policeman, he turned it in. That's when investigators noticed the most bizarre thing they'd ever encountered.
6: There was a smiley face on the bottom of the document, and that had the same chilling effect on the investigators because they knew that on Kay Robinson's back that the attacker had drawn a smiley face in blood.
1: Since this detail hadn't been released to the press, investigators were certain they had their man.
7: Doug DeSilva never did deny that he was involved in the Kay Robinson case. He'd made several statements that he was sorry for what happened to her, wanted to apologize for what happened.
1: But investigators and Kay Robinson were in for a big surprise.

0: Just 2 weeks after Kay Robinson's vicious attack, she identified Doug DeSilva as her assailant.
1: From the photo lineup, I was very certain. I wanted to hear him say something to be sure that that was him. When I heard him speak, I thought that that was the person that was in my home.
0: DeSilva had no alibi for the night of the crime.
2: I've never been so sure in my life as a detective that Doug DeSilva was the right person.
0: DeSilva was arrested and charged with the attempted murder of Kay Robinson.
1: He said, "Tell her I'm sorry. I didn't mean to do it. I remember going there, but I don't remember stabbing her." To me, that's a confession.
0: But then came the bad news. DeSilva's fingerprints did not match the prints taken from the blue plastic glass in Kay's home.
2: The fact that we didn't get any fingerprints that matched Doug DeSilva's from the scene never led us to believe that he wasn't the suspect, because a lot of times we don't find any fingerprints.
0: And perhaps the worst piece of news was that DeSilva's DNA profile did not match the evidence collected from Kay Robinson's rape kit.
3: DNA evidence has conclusively ruled out Douglas DeSilva as being involved in this crime. It was, almost like being struck in the head by a 2x4.
2: We were extremely shocked. It was like someone had punched you in the stomach.
4: This was devastating. The investigators, the prosecutors in the case, were just flabbergasted, did not know what to do.
0: In fact, they ran the DNA test twice just to make sure. Again, the DNA didn't match.
5: And at that point, you can't go forward with the prosecution of Douglas DeSilva.
1: Even though the DNA report said that this wasn't the person that broke into my home, I was still convinced that it was. I couldn't believe they were going to let him walk to possibly do this to somebody else.
0: So Kay decided to take matters into her own hands.
1: I bought a gun. I found out where he lived. I went to his house. I sat outside of his home. I wanted to go to the door and knock on the door and just ask him if he remembered me. And, I just wanted to take care of it myself.
0: But Kay thought better of it.
1: The primary reason was my son. I wanted to raise my son. I didn't want to be in jail.
0: But if DeSilva wasn't the perpetrator, a violent sexual sadist was walking the streets, and police had no new suspects.
3: I will never be able to understand why a man who was innocent of a crime allowed himself to get so close to the crime and allowed himself to become so suspect.
2: You go back through your investigation, because then you start to doubt yourself a little bit. Did I miss something? Did I overlook something?
0: Years passed with no solid leads.
2: The longer we worked, the colder the case got.
0: Then, 9 years later, Detective Rob Hudson got a call from detectives 30 miles away in neighboring Maryland.
4: They had a case that was very similar to the 1995 case with Kay Robinson.
0: The Maryland victim was a single mother living in a mobile home.
6: Said she saw a man in her bedroom, and she thought she was dreaming. She saw a knife and a rolling pin in his hand. And he told her he was not going to hurt her if she gave him what he wanted.
0: The man tied her up, sexually assaulted her, and carried on a lengthy conversation. When she pleaded for her son's life, the man's demeanor changed.
6: He begged her for forgiveness, and then he gave her some directions to not get up until a certain time and take a shower. And then she was allowed to go to work, but not to call the police.
0: The man's point of entry: a broken window at the front of the house. 43-year-old Mark Eskridge was tied to that crime through his fingerprints.
7: The known standards of one Mark Eskridge were identified to the latent prints that were recovered from the glass from the point of entry from the crime scene.
6: The Kay Robinson case is similar in many ways. Single mothers in a trailer park with a son. Early morning hours, lots of conversation. A knife was used in both.
0: And Eskridge looked similar to the composite drawing of Kay Robinson's attacker 9 years earlier. Unfortunately, Eskridge's fingerprints did not match the prints on the drinking glass found in Kay Robinson's home. And Kay Robinson said Eskridge wasn't her attacker. Would this be yet another dead end.

0: $50 of free credit and your first win guaranteed.
1: Mark Eskridge was the prime suspect in the rape and attempted murder of Kay Robinson after he committed a similar crime in Maryland. A background check revealed that Eskridge, who was married and had a small child, lived in the same mobile home park as Kay Robinson when the attack occurred.
2: He lived, in fact, just a few streets away from Kay Robinson. He may have had the opportunity to observe her and know that she resided in that house with her son.
1: Investigators were sure that Eskridge was their man. But there was only one problem. Kay Robinson was unable to identify Mark Eskridge as her attacker.
3: That was not the man that broke into my home.
1: But it had been 9 years since her attack. Memories change, and so did Eskridge's appearance. Fortunately, investigators had the DNA of Kay Robinson's attacker. And when they compared Eskridge's DNA to the biological sample from Kay Robinson's rape test kit, investigators finally got the answer they'd been waiting for.
4: When I received the call that the DNA was a match, I couldn't believe it. I was overjoyed. I couldn't wait to call Kay Robinson.
3: I went through a lot of emotions. I thought, oh my God, I'm glad I didn't kill De Silva because it would have been the wrong guy. But, I mean, he could have been his twin. They were identical.
1: Investigators believe Mark Eskridge targeted Kay Robinson since they lived in the same mobile home park, and he probably knew she was a single mother living alone with her son. Prosecutors think that Eskridge knocked on Kay's door claiming he had car trouble because he wanted to make sure no men were in her home. Later that night, he broke in and attacked. He told Kay that he lived nearby because he had no intention of letting her live. He attacked her repeatedly with a knife, but Kay Robinson's will to survive was too great.
3: I still had a life to live. And I wanted my life back, and I was going to take it back a piece at a time.
1: Eskridge left valuable DNA evidence behind, more reliable than any eyewitness. A decade after the crime, Mark Eskridge went on trial for the sexual assault and attempted murder of Kay Robinson. He was convicted and sentenced to life in prison, plus 20 years. Authorities cite the case as a reason to be skeptical of eyewitness identifications, especially when the witness is under extreme duress.
2: You have an eyewitness identification, which is as certain can be. But you have science and DNA evidence telling you otherwise.
1: Doug De Silva's bizarre behavior and his equally bizarre resemblance to the actual attacker almost landed him in jail. Doug De Silva's whereabouts are unknown, even to his ex-wife.
4: It's still very, very strange and very puzzling as to why Doug De Silva had ever gotten involved in the case, why he introduced himself into the case.
5: You always know somebody's going to get caught or you're going to catch him. It's just you don't know when sometimes.
6: So I just say, you know, hats off to DNA. This is a great tool. And I tell you, in this case, to be able to free one man and convict another, I say that says a lot for justice.
1: Up next.
7: Oh my God! He's me.
1: Did an intruder commit this brutal murder?
8: Could this have been even a professional hit?
1: And was the victim's lifestyle to blame?
9: When we find nude photographs, what role does she play in this?
1: But the evidence points in a different direction.
10: You weren't too smart, Bobby. You got murdered.
1: The roofing business can be very lucrative. 42-year-old Bob Bosley started his roofing business from scratch in his hometown of Alexandria, Kentucky, and grew it into a multi-million dollar operation.
11: Bobby loved to help people. There was a woman that needed some repair work on her roof because it was bad weather, and she was more or less worrying how she was going to pay for it. And he told her, "Ma'am, it's Christmas. Merry Christmas. Don't worry about it."
1: Bob and his wife, Amy, had two small children and lived a very comfortable life.
12: He was very well off. He had nice cars, nice home, love boats. He had pretty much all the toys that anybody could want.
1: Until one night, something happened that changed their lives forever. Shortly before dawn, they woke to find an intruder in their bedroom. Shots were fired, and the intruder fled.
13: Someone is breaking into our house, and my husband...
14: Stay on the line.
1: During the call, Amy could hear the intruder who was still in the house.
13: Oh, my God. I don't know what to do. No, you can't go out there. It's my kid.
14: Where are they at?
8: There was a loud thump, and suddenly, Amy wasn't on her end of the phone anymore.
1: The 911 operator called Amy back.
14: Are you in the house now?
13: He just shot me. He shot my husband. Oh, my God. He shot my husband.
1: It took police only minutes to get to the scene.
15: We found Bob Bosley face down on the mattress, his knees to the floor, kind of in a kneeling position, slumped over the bed, face down, multiple bullet wounds. Obviously deceased.
1: Amy's clothes were torn, and there were abrasions on her chest and behind her ear. The children were unharmed in their bedrooms.
8: The most horrific part of this crime to me was the fact that it was committed when children were in the home.
1: Amy described the assailant as a white male, about 5 feet 6 inches tall, 170 pounds, with a stocking over his face. She also said he smelled of urine and had a speech impediment.
8: The house appeared to be ransacked. There were kitchen cabinets open. There were pills that had been strewn all over in the bathroom.
1: On the bedroom floor were shell casings from a 9mm handgun. It appeared that the killer entered the house by breaking a window in the back door.
12: We were looking for something that could have been used to break that window open.
1: Then investigators found something intriguing.
15: When we find nude photographs in a safe of a man who's married, he's now deceased, it's something we have to look at. Who is this person? You know, why does he have nude pictures of her in a safe? You know, what role does she play in this?
1: The photos gave investigators a whole new set of suspects.

0: no time like October.
1: The only thing we've ruled out at this point is the wife. We believe that a subject entered the Bosley residence, was confronted by Mr. Bosley, shot Mr. Bosley, and then exited the residence.
2: The biggest concern was that there was a murderer on the loose in our county, and we needed to react quickly and find out what happened and where this person might be to make sure that everybody else in our community was safe.
3: An autopsy revealed Bob had been shot 7 times, but only 2 shell casings were found in the bedroom.
4: When somebody's shot 7 times and we only find 2 shell casings, there's only one explanation. Somebody picked up the shell casings.
3: Even though the house had been ransacked, the motive didn't appear to be robbery.
4: There was hundreds of dollars strewn across the floor that had been in a hat with a wallet.
3: Amy Bosley told police she thought the killer might be one of Bob's clients or employees.
5: Oh, Bobby. There's times when Bob has disagreements with people. He's pretty nasty. And he's very in their face. You definitely know where he's standing and what he thinks.
6: He had a high turnover rate, so if someone was fired from his job, a disgruntled employee, that would be another area that we would have to check.
3: Amy told police about an argument Bob had with his friend, Noah Heim, just 2 days before the murder.
5: Noah owed Bob money. And he gave him a check for, like, he owed him, I think, over $1,000, and he only paid him, like, 200 of it. I remember Bobby saying, you keep f***ing around people. You ain't gonna have any f***ing friends left.
3: Noah and Bob grew up together. Bob employed him as a contractor, and Noah served as best man at his wedding. When questioned by police, Noah Heim denied any involvement. He also had an alibi for the night of the murder. Investigators started to doubt whether the killer was someone from work.
6: He would do anything to help somebody out. One of his workers would come up, you know, say, Robert, I'm a little low on money this week. And he would just pull out his wallet, pull out a couple $100 bills, and give it to him to pay back whenever he could cheat.
3: Now investigators turned to the racy photographs they found in Bob's safe. Apparently, Bob Bosley worked hard and played hard. Boat parties on Lake Cumberland were his favorite escape. And he'd take friends, clients, and lots of young women.
4: Was there nudity? Yeah. A lot of alcohol? Yeah.
3: It was at one of these parties that Bob met Darla Cope, one of the women in the pictures. She was 10 years younger than Bob, and there were rumors they'd had an affair. But Darla told police she had an alibi for the night of the murder.
4: There was no bad blood. There was no reason for her to commit this crime, nor a jealous boyfriend or husband that would have come in and committed the crime, you know, because of her.
3: When questioned, Amy Bosley claimed that Bob did most of the partying, but the evidence contradicted that.
4: She partook in the same type party atmosphere that he did. It wasn't uncommon for her to be on the houseboat with other people, you know, in some sort of state of undress.
2: There were a lot of rumors surrounding Bob and Amy's relationship and their marriage. I think that people thought that it was possible that both of them were having affairs.
3: And when police interviewed the Bosleys' children, who were 7 and 10 at the time, they provided some new information about the night of their father's murder.
4: Amy Bosley's statement was that an intruder broke in through the back door window, came in, shot her husband, and then fled. What the children heard was somewhat quite the opposite. The children heard shots fired and then heard glass breaking after the shots were fired.

0: no time like October.
1: Investigators were convinced that the key to finding out who killed Bob Bosley could be found in the evidence at the crime scene.
2: The police were executing a search warrant on the residence, and one of the areas where they decided to look was in the basement.
1: There, hidden beneath the stairs, investigators found an aluminum baseball bat with something embedded in the soft aluminum.
3: The fresh scratches on the bat are important because that represents probably more recent damage. They were shiny with very sharp edges, and they had some fine white powdery material in them.
1: Forensic examiner Maureen Bottrell discovered that the material was glass. Bottrell compared it to the glass from the broken window at the crime scene using what's called the refractive index.
3: Refractive index is a measure of the speed of light through a transparent object.
1: The glass is placed in a silicon liquid, then heated. The point where the glass disappears is called its refractive index.
3: The five fragments that had the same refractive index as the fragments that were recovered from the door are consistent with having originated from the door.
4: They came back with not only the glass fragments that matched the window panes, but also paint and wood samples that were contained within that ball bat, which matched the doorway or the frame of that door.
1: But where did the bat come from? The Bosley's children identified it as one of theirs. And it appeared that the glass was broken from inside the house, since most of the glass was outside the door. Investigators found something else hidden in the basement, of all places, inside the clothes washer.
5: One of the officers found a towel that contained four shell casings, and it was rolled up and shoved to the bottom of a washing machine that was full of clothes and water.
4: And I thought that we had just hit the pay dirt we were looking for in the case.
1: The casings from the washing machine were compared to the casings found in the bedroom.
6: I looked at the individual marks that these specimens had. I examined six cartridge cases, four from the washing machine, two from the bedroom. I reached the conclusion that all six of these had been fired from the same firearm.
1: And a closer look at the nightshirt Amy was wearing on the night of the murder revealed an inconsistency.
4: The shirt that she was wearing appeared to have been torn by the bad guy. Forensic analysis of that t-shirt showed that it, in fact, had been cut through the collar and then pulled apart.
1: And Amy's injuries look suspicious, too.
4: Probably with a pair of scissors, in that she scratched her chest.
1: When questioned by police, Amy denied any involvement.
7: You know, I've got to ask you this at some point. Did you shoot your husband?
8: No.
7: You know I had to ask you that, right?
5: It's not uncommon for criminals to lie. Happens all the time.
1: When the Internal Revenue Service heard about Bob Bosley's murder, they called prosecutors with a possible motive. They told police that the Bosley Roofing Company hadn't paid their corporate taxes for the last 5 years and owed the government $1.7 million. Amy was the company's bookkeeper.
2: Amy would withhold the state income tax, federal income tax, workers' comp, Social Security, those items, but it was never sent to them.
1: But where was the $1.7 million?
2: I think that's the $1.7 million question. What did Amy do with the money?
1: The IRS first met with Amy Bosley. Dissatisfied, they later wanted to meet with Bob, too. But Amy wouldn't allow it.
2: The IRS investigator insisted on talking to Bob. So Amy actually got onto the phone and started talking to this agent. She was disguising her voice, trying to sound like Bob Bosley. And what the investigator told us was that it really sounded like somebody acting like Kermit the Frog.
1: The IRS asked Amy for her business records, and she promised to comply.
4: She never provided the information, nor did she arrange a meeting between her husband and these agents.
1: But there was no indication Bob Bosley knew anything about the tax problem.
9: We kind of know he didn't know about IRS. I think he would really have a fit if he knew he he had owed any money.
2: She had their income tax returns prepared each year. She actually took them to Bob and had him sign these returns. In his mind, he believed that everything was taken care of.
1: Amy could put off investigators for only so long. They demanded a meeting with her and Bob for the morning of Bob's murder.
5: There was no choice. They were coming that morning, and she knew it.
2: Within a few short hours after her husband had been murdered, Amy had the wherewithal to make a call to that IRS agent. She said, "Sorry, we're not going to be able to meet with you today. Bob's been murdered."

0: No time like October.
1: Investigators now believed that Amy Bosley murdered her husband because she didn't want him to find out she hadn't paid the income taxes for their roofing business for the last 5 years.
2: This embezzlement had been going on for quite some time. The figure that we had received from the IRS was that the Bosleys had owed approximately $1.7 million in back taxes and federal liability.
3: She didn't want to sit down with her husband and explain to him that the business you spent your entire life building, I've destroyed by not paying taxes. They're going to take it all away from me.
1: Apparently, Amy mistakenly believed that Bob's death would take her off the hook.
2: Amy thought that because Bob was the owner of the business, that all liability would fall on him. And if he was no longer there, there was no one to accept that liability.
4: So if Bob wasn't alive, the chances are that the IRA agents would just quit and go home.
1: Prosecutors believe that Amy panicked when the IRS demanded a meeting with her husband. Instead of telling Bob what she'd done, Amy chose murder. The night before the IRS meeting, Amy put the children to bed and waited for Bob to fall asleep. She took Bob's 9mm handgun and shot him. Then tried to clean up by picking up the shell casings, although she missed some of them. Amy then ransacked the house to make it look like robbery, broke the glass in the back door, then hid the shell casings in the washing machine. To make it look like there was a struggle, prosecutors believe Amy cut her nightshirt, then scratched herself with the scissors, then called 911. She gave an all-star performance.
5: Someone is breaking into our house. Oh, my God. I don't know what to do. No, you can't go to bed. My God.
6: This morning at approximately 10:45 a.m., the Campbell County Police Department arrested and charged Amy Bosley with the murder of her husband, Robert Bosley.
1: But where was the murder weapon?
7: We have searched by land, we have searched by air, and we have searched by water rescue. There's a pond out there. We dredged the pond to searching for the gun, and we still have not been able to locate the firearm in question.
1: When police looked at footage of Amy Bosley leaving her home on the night of the murder, they noticed that Amy wasn't carrying her pocketbook. Her sister was. After Amy's arrest, Amy's sister finally got around to looking inside. When she did, she found a 9mm handgun.
2: Her sister did the appropriate thing. She hired an attorney to turn over this key piece of evidence, and that's how it made it to our office.
3: She was hoping her sister would chuck it in the river or dispose of it.
1: Ballistic experts compared the handgun to the shell casings found in the bedroom and inside the washing machine.
8: They all had class characteristics that were like that produced by the submitted pistol.
9: My address is 11842. My name is Amy Bosley.
1: 1 year after Bob's murder, Amy Bosley accepted a plea bargain. She pled guilty to first-degree murder in return for a sentence of 20 years in prison.
10: I didn't want the kids on the stand because I didn't want to tear them any more apart than they were.
2: What did Amy do with the money? I don't know if anyone can answer that except for Amy Bosley. I think that $1.7 million probably went to support their lifestyle, probably went to help buy the big boat, to buy the property in Pendleton County, to help build their dream home. I think that over time, their lifestyle might have gotten beyond their means.
1: Prosecutors believe that Amy Bosley might have hidden some of the money. But where remains a mystery.
10: I would really love to know who's got that. I would really love to know.
1: The Bosley's children now live with their grandparents. Bob's once thriving business died with him. Tragedy upon tragedy, redeemed only by the science

0: proved who was responsible.
1: If someone was to actually burglarize a house, they wouldn't take the time to hide the shell casings. They wouldn't take the time to hide the baseball bat. So that just, you know, right there showed that, you know, she was just lying.
2: By her own actions, Amy made her children witnesses to their father's murder. That, to me, is horrific. The mere fact that we would have to use them as witnesses against their mother was appalling. And she did that. She's the one that did that.
0: Up next, a family vacation turns into a nightmare.
3: That's when I seen the body of a female lying face down in the water.
0: And possible clues provide more questions than answers.
4: Either it was an accident, someone caused her death, or she killed herself.
0: Experts can't seem to agree on exactly what happened.
5: There is not one single eyewitness to anything. There are no confessions. There are no fingerprints.
0: Until groundbreaking science discovers the truth.
6: Method, opportunity, motive, and last person to see them alive. Classic reasons for murder.
0: Every year, the Unger family spent their vacation on the western shore of Lake Michigan in a place called Watervale.
4: It's almost a sanctuary for them to go somewhere else in the state where they can just forget about the rest of the world and reconnect with themselves and their families and their loved ones.
0: Florence worked as a bank loan officer. Her husband, Mark, a mortgage broker, was also a well-known radio personality.
4: Mark Unger had a sports radio show and made him somewhat of a celebrity within his circle of friends.
0: Their vacation in 2003 was like most others. The Ungers checked into their cabin, had dinner, and Mark spent time with their two sons while Florence was outside for some fresh air.
7: Mark read a story to the boys, sang a song, put them to bed, kissed them goodnight, and came back out to the deck, and that Florence was not on the deck.
0: Mark assumed Florence went next door to their friend's cabin since their lights were on. Not wanting to leave the children alone, Mark went to bed. When he awoke just after dawn, Florence still wasn't there.
7: He called the resort owners approximately 7:30 in the morning, asking them if they had seen Florence. They said they had not.
0: The resort owners went looking for her and found Florence's body in the lake and called 911.
8: There was a guest at Watervale. Who's an acquaintance of ours, and I believe it's suicide or a drowning.
9: What is her name?
8: Lola Unger.
0: When police arrived, they noticed Florence's body was in the lake next to a boat launch. 12 feet above was the deck outside the Unger's cabin.
3: When I looked up, there was a deck railing from the boathouse, and I noticed the deck railing was broke and fractured out.
0: It looked as if Florence had been sitting on the railing and it gave way. Investigators measured the height of the railing and discovered that it was 10 inches below the state building code.
10: You look at that rail and it's low enough that you think if somebody had been sitting on it, they could lose their balance and fall over the edge. I know that I personally didn't want to sit on it.
0: The splintered railing led to suspicions it was structurally unsound.
4: They referred to it as a death trap and that it was an accident waiting to happen. A person could reasonably piece together someone fell through a railing, hit the ground, and ended up perhaps in the lake there.
0: Florence's body was transported to the medical examiner for an autopsy. The medical examiner found no drugs or alcohol in her system. He did find evidence of severe head trauma. But the cause of death wasn't the head trauma, it was drowning.
11: There was plenty of fluid, and that was the result of her active inhalation of the water from the lake because she was submerged.
0: But what caused Florence to fall to her death? Was it suicide, an accident, or something more sinister?

0: every haunted renovation. Tuesday at 8 on HGTV.
1: This is Flo Unger, and she was a student from 1975 to 1978.
2: The tragic death of Florence Unger, the mother of two young children, was a shock to co-workers, friends, and family.
3: Unless you've lived through it, it's very difficult to explain. You feel like your head's going to explode. It's total and complete devastation. There's nothing like it. It's unimaginable.
2: Police at the scene had to consider every possibility.
4: Do you have a suicide? Do you have an accident? Or do you have a homicide?
2: Florence's family ruled out suicide as a possibility.
3: There's no way that she could have contemplated suicide for a number of reasons. Number one, she would never have left her children parentless.
2: An accident seemed like a distinct possibility. The railing on the deck outside the Unger's cabin was freshly broken. It looked as if she were sitting or leaning on it, and it gave way, causing her to fall to the boat launch below. But how did the body get into the water? Mark Unger hired a private independent forensic firm to find out why. They concluded that with Florence falling 12 feet from the deck, the momentum of the fall carried her forward from the point of impact.
5: They produced 5 different scenarios, computer animations that showed different ways that Florence could have possibly ended up in the water.
2: The forensic firm concluded that Florence's death was an accident. But the medical examiner completely disagreed.
6: Bodies do not bounce. That's number one. She would have been rendered unconscious upon contact. An unconscious person, unconscious individual, cannot just walk into the water.
2: And Dr. Dragovich noticed that the blood stain on the boat launch was nearly a foot in diameter.
7: For blood to go to that size, to the diameter that we're talking on the cement platform, the body would have had to bend there for a period of time.
2: To find out how long Florence would have laid there bleeding, Dr. Dragovich examined slides of her brain tissue. He focused on the neurons, a cellular communication system that controls movement, memory, and emotion. Dr. Dragovich discovered repair proteins in Florence's brain that were released after her head injury. This showed that Florence's brain was struggling to survive long after she hit her head and before she drowned. Dr. Dragovich estimated that Florence was lying on the cement for at least 90 minutes, possibly for as long as 2 hours before she was in the water. And there was other conflicting evidence. The blood stain on the boat launch and the broken railing above did not line up.
3: The trajectory of where she wound up on the deck was not in line with where the break in the railing occurred.
2: To see whether the deck railing was structurally unsound, analysts tested an unbroken section of the deck railing using what's called a load cell.
8: The load cell is more or less a scale. It's a series of springs and sensors, and it measures compression and tension.
2: Florence weighed 110 pounds. To simulate her sitting on the railing, analysts attached a bicycle seat to one end of the load cell. To the other end, they attached a T-bar, to which they applied 200 pounds of pressure. The railing didn't buckle or break.
8: Somebody from the lab made the comment, wow, 200 pounds. So we knew right then and there that any plan to paint the rail is rotting and dilapidated, weren't going to work.
2: It was beginning to look like the scene had been staged to look like an accident. It was a charge Florence's husband, Mark, adamantly denied.
9: People that knew Mark said Mark was not a killer. Mark would not do that. That he loved Flo, that he loved his family, that he would not do anything like that.
2: Mark had no criminal history. And his children said they heard nothing suspicious on the night of the incident. No argument or fight between their mother and father. Mark continued to maintain his wife's death was a tragic accident. But Florence's family believed this was murder and that Mark was her killer.
3: Method, opportunity, motive, no alibi, and last person to see them alive. Classic reasons for murder. He had them all.

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1: Mark and Florence Unger appeared to have an ideal marriage.
2: On the surface, they would appear to be the perfect couple, living in an affluent community with two beautiful children, a beautiful house. But those who were in their inner circle, they knew that there were many, many problems.
1: Mark Unger's issues with drugs and gambling had cost him his job.
3: He was a pathological gambler. Mark was an alcoholic. He was a drug addict. And this was affecting his personality.
1: He spent as much as 6 months at a time in rehab.
2: Florence actually said at one point it almost seemed like rehabilitation had become his job.
1: Police also learned that Florence had filed for divorce 2 months before her death and had moved on to another relationship.
2: There was evidence of a relationship that Flo had become involved in, and this individual was a close friend of Mark's as well. So it was a difficult circumstance at best.
1: Investigators discovered that Florence had seen this man just a few days before her death and that Mark might have known about it.
2: I believe on that deck that it's a very real possibility that something about Florence's relationship came out.
1: And now, yet another potential motive emerged. Florence had two life insurance policies with a combined value of $750,000, and Mark was the sole beneficiary.
2: There's no question that Flo was worth more dead to Mark than she was alive.
1: Even stranger, just 5 days before his wife's death, Mark had a run of bad luck at a local casino.
3: We understand that he lost about $7,000 shortly before the fateful trip. And I mean within days of that fateful trip.
1: And friends told investigators Florence didn't want to take the trip to the lake. In fact, she was afraid to go.
2: Flo's friends were all apprehensive. Several of her friends asked her, "Why are you doing this? Why are you going up there?"
3: She did not want to go, but she was afraid to go, and she admitted that to a neighbor.
1: And if that weren't enough, the resort owner gave police even more evidence, also circumstantial. He said when he told Mark he had found Florence's body, Mark didn't ask him where it was.
4: The resort owner absolutely positively testified that he did not tell Mark where Florence was.
1: But Mark appeared to know exactly where to go.
4: Mark ran right to Florence's body lying in the water without being told where she was at and without being able to observe her from his vantage point.
1: To prove this, investigators placed a mannequin in the water exactly where Florence's body was found. Then an investigator with a video camera stood at the exact spot where the resort owner told Mark his wife was dead. In this videotape, it's clear the body can't be seen until the viewer is virtually on top of it.
5: He knew exactly where the body was at.
1: But none of this proved murder. In fact, investigators had no direct evidence linking Mark to Florence's death. That is, until they looked at Mark Unger's shoes and found a white smear.
4: The State Police Crime Lab found a white speck of what they believe was paint.
1: Investigators sent Mark's shoe, along with 6 different paint samples collected from the resort, to forensic scientist Keith Lamont.
6: I received several known samples from various locations, from the vacation home and boat house area.
1: He bombarded the sample with infrared light, which identifies the chemical makeup of the samples in ways that can then be measured.
6: Paint's composition basically consists of a solvent, which is the liquid, a pigment, which is the color, and a binder. And the binder, you can think of as glue.
1: Lamont found that the paint on Mark Unger's shoe was virtually identical to the paint on the railing and the post holding the railing.
6: The question paint sample from Mr. Unger's shoe was consistent chemically with the known paint from the rail.
1: To investigators, this pointed to only one logical conclusion.
2: We believe Mark kicked that railing, and the paint scuff on the shoe certainly would suggest that.
1: But was this enough to get a conviction?

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1: Investigators knew two important details about the death of Florence Unger. First, tests showed a 110-pound woman sitting or leaning against the deck railing could not have caused it to splinter. Second, forensic tests identified repair proteins in Florence's brain, scientific proof that she lay bleeding on the cement boat launch for about 90 minutes before she drowned in the lake. This made forensic history. It was the first time immunohistochemistry was used in a criminal case. 7 months after Florence's death, Mark Unger was charged with first-degree murder.
2: There's no question, if you look at the evidence in its totality, that Mark Unger made a calculated decision to take another person's life.
1: His lawyer said there was no case against him.
3: There is not one single eyewitness to anything. There are no confessions. There are no fingerprints.
1: Prosecutors believe Mark hoped to salvage their marriage, but they think Florence said no. Mark became violent and pushed her over the railing. She hit her head on the boat launch 12 feet below. The evidence indicates she lay there bleeding for at least 90 minutes. Mark went back to their cabin and put the boys to bed. When he returned to the boat launch, he was probably surprised to learn that Florence was still alive. So he pushed her into the lake, where she drowned. But he didn't realize the size of the blood stain on the boat launch and the repair neurons in Florence's brain. Both told a story. In an attempt to make it look like an accident, Mark kicked the railing with his right foot, transferring paint to the tip of his shoe. And where he kicked the railing was inconsistent with the location of the body.
4: He had every opportunity to call for help. He never did. He let her lay there. And after thinking about what to do after some time, he premeditated it, went back and put her in the water and let her drown.
1: 3 years after Florence's death, Mark Unger was convicted of first-degree murder and sentenced to life without parole.
5: His head snapped back when the verdict was read. He was shocked at the verdict. He anticipated going home that day.
6: I was wrongfully convicted of this crime. I am innocent.
1: Florence's parents say her death should never have happened.
5: While my daughter's death was a tragic and unnecessary event, I think there's a lesson to be learned from it. And that is that a woman who is going through a divorce should avoid contact with her estranged husband unless it's absolutely necessary, and then with witnesses present. And even though it might be contrary to the advice of her lawyer, and even if there's no history of mental or physical abuse. Divorce is a very volatile situation, and it is better to err on the side of caution because even casual contact could result in a dangerous or life-threatening event.
1: Florence's parents are raising her children and keep a small garden in her memory, although the grief is permanent.
7: I miss her every single minute of every single day. And I hope he thinks about what he's done for the rest of his miserable life.
1: Mark Unger almost got away with murder. Only scientific analysis of brain tissue and his shoes ensured he didn't.
5: How he could think that he was going to get away with it, I can't imagine.
8: Being able to establish that Florence was alive for an extended period of time before she was placed in the water was crucial, very important.
4: It was a great, reminder that, things aren't always as what they seem. They're not always what people try to portray them to be.
1: up next. It looked like a joyride, but it was something much worse.
9: She was going to jump out of the back of the truck while it was moving.
10: We just thought it was a crazy drunk person, you know, just partying.
1: The evidence suggests foul play.
9: All we knew is that there was a woman who was in distress in this truck.
1: But was this an accident or murder?
11: His story was inconsistent with reality.
1: The bullpen bar in the Northern California town of Guerneville was becoming a hangout for 32-year-old Michelle Johnson. The one-time aspiring model had fallen on tough times. After the breakup of her 10-year marriage, Michelle and her two young children were forced to live with her parents. And that wasn't working out.
12: There was some strain between Michelle and her mom and the stepfather, Paul. They didn't see eye to eye on a lot of things.
1: So Michelle moved out and got her own apartment. To celebrate, Michelle went to the bullpen bar where she was supposed to meet her friends. Michelle stayed for about 25 minutes, talked briefly to some bar patrons, and had three drinks.
12: We could see that she seemed to be acting appropriately. She seemed to be having a good time.
1: Then she left by herself at 12:54 a.m. Michelle's friends, who were in Michelle's apartment building, left to meet her at the bar. But as they walked outside, they saw something unusual. It was a red pickup truck with a woman in the back of the truck flailing her arms.
9: All we knew is that there was a woman who was in distress in this truck.
1: Michelle's friends went to the bar, learned that Michelle had already left, and went back to Michelle's apartment. That's when they saw the red truck again, this time with no one in the back. Further down the road, they found Michelle's jacket, some jewelry, a blood stain, and a tooth.
9: There was a watch found that had been broken and had stopped at like 1:24 in the morning, which matched up with the witness statements that they saw this lady screaming in the back of the truck sometime shortly after 1 o'clock.
10: We're hoping for the best, but I mean, when you hear something like that, then you can't help but think the worst.
1: Her friends now wondered whether it might have been Michelle in the back of that truck.
10: Straddling the tailgate, flailing her arms, like screaming. And at the time, we just thought it was a crazy drunk person, you know, partying.
9: She was trying to get out of the truck, to the point of she was going to jump out of the back of the truck while it was moving.
1: Unfortunately, Michelle's friends couldn't remember anything about the truck except that it was red. Police canvassed area hospitals. No one matching Michelle's description had been admitted. Law enforcement volunteers and family members searched the area looking for Michelle, but were unsuccessful.
11: As time progressed and we realized that we weren't finding her, she wasn't showing up at the hospitals, that this was more likely a kidnapping scenario.
1: Tests showed the blood on the highway was the same blood type as Michelle's, but DNA testing would take several weeks.
13: There was a pool of blood, and leading away from that pool of blood were drag marks in blood, which indicates that whoever was bleeding was drug away.
11: We got an opinion that if she didn't get immediate medical attention based on what we saw at the crime scene, that she was probably going to die.
1: Now, it was a race against time, and police soon found a likely suspect very close to home.

0: My sister was very bright and bubbly and lit up a room when she walked in it. She was always smiling. She always wanted to be friends with everyone, be around everyone, make everyone happy.
1: As police searched for Michelle Johnson, they worked under the theory that she'd been kidnapped. Michelle's friends told police they saw a red truck drive by with a woman in the back, and they now assumed it was Michelle.
2: It never ceases to amaze me when you get a car and a description and a color, and then you start looking for it and you realize, wow, they're everywhere.
1: But one was close by. Michelle's stepfather, Paul Doyle, often drove a red truck.
0: One of Paul's friends had a red truck, so they came to talk to Paul about his friend and about him and about where they were that night.
1: The owner of the truck, Sean Phillips, told police that Paul often used his truck and that he had his own set of keys. And Paul had a possible motive. Michelle's mother had once taken out a restraining order against him. Michelle hated him, and she wasn't shy about letting him know it.
3: We knew that there were some type of dynamics, you know, some negativity involved in the relationship between Michelle and Paul.
1: During his interrogation, Paul told investigators something they found strange. He said he was shopping at a supermarket near the bullpen bar the night Michelle went missing and that he'd seen her.
4: He said that he was with Michelle's mom at about midnight, 12:30, and they actually saw Michelle walking through the parking lot, and because of the strained relationship, they didn't make contact with her or try to talk to her.
1: This took place less than an hour before her leather jacket and tooth were found on the side of the road.
4: Paul could have dropped mom off and come back to do something to her. Any number of things could have happened.
1: Paul denied any involvement and passed a polygraph. The owner of the truck, Sean Phillips, also had an alibi for the night of Michelle's disappearance. He was 70 miles away in San Francisco.
4: We were later able to identify him in some surveillance footage down there in the city at the time of the murder.
1: After 4 days of searching, police found Michelle's nude body in a nearby river, covered in mud.
5: She had extensive blunt force injury of the head. It was both external bruises and abrasions and internal bleeding around the brain and within the brain. She also had a number of fractures involving the jaws, both the upper jaw and the lower jaw.
1: Despite the severe head trauma, the autopsy showed it was not the cause of death.
5: It was multiple blunt force injuries of the head, complicated by drowning. She had been placed in the water still living.
1: Strangest of all, Michelle's killer had cut off almost all her hair.
2: It was pretty hacked. You see her in the surveillance video in the bar, she had beautiful waist-length hair. And when we found her, it had been essentially hacked off.
1: This raised disturbing possibilities about the killer and his motivations.
5: People, especially men that kill women, have been known to do that, to retain a souvenir, for example.
1: That type of behavior is often exhibited by serial killers. If that were the case, there was no connection between Michelle and her killer.

0: other way. New season, Sunday at 8 on TLC.
1: During Michelle Johnson's autopsy, the medical examiner discovered something else that could have been a factor in her death.
2: She had substantial amounts of both alcohol and methamphetamine in her system. She had substantial enough amounts so that if she had been found, say, deceased in her apartment with no injury, then those would have been considered the cause of death.
1: But Michelle was murdered before the drugs could kill her. She'd been savagely beaten, and her tooth and blood on Highway 116 made it clear. Her killer hit her at least once while she was on or near the highway.
3: She'd suffered severe trauma to her face. This was no vehicular manslaughter case at all.
4: I found no evidence of sexual assault. I was looking for semen, spermatozoa, foreign hair, foreign fibers. I found nothing.
1: Shortly after Michelle Johnson's body was found, police checked the motor vehicle records of people living in the immediate area. They were looking for any males who drove a red pickup truck. Besides Michelle's stepfather, who had use of a friend's red truck, there was another man, Luke Hassler, whose apartment was within walking distance of where Michelle's body was found.
5: Detectives went to his house to talk to him and take a look at his truck. They thought he was a little nervous, but quite frankly, that can be very normal when homicide detectives show up at your house and want to talk to you.
1: Luke Hassler, a butcher, was 34 years old, never married, and had no children. A background check revealed a restraining order had been filed by a former girlfriend 2 years earlier. But what stood out most to police was his membership in a private club called the Odd Fellows Club. It was only a block away from the bullpen bar, and he was there the night of Michelle's murder.
3: One of the witnesses said he left about 12:30, quarter to midnight. They saw him walk across the street to the bullpen bar to get his truck.
1: This was about the same time Michelle left the bullpen bar. Investigators asked managers at the Odd Fellows Club if they remembered anything unusual about that night or about Luke Hassler.
3: They said that Mr. Hassler was very intoxicated. He'd done some things that people had characterized as being strange. He was on purpose spilling his drink. And then when the waitresses would come over to mop up the floor, that he was peering down their tops.
1: Hassler was shown Michelle's picture. He said he didn't know who she was, and he'd never seen her. Investigators looked in the bed of Hassler's truck and could find no blood, although it looked like someone had recently washed it. So investigators concocted a ruse just to see how Hassler would react.
6: Another detective took a napkin and a little bottle of water and kind of rubbed it along the back of the truck bed, kind of simulating a DNA test.
1: At the time, Hassler showed no reaction. But later, he called friends to express his concerns.
6: He started making a few phone calls to his girlfriend and two other friends at that point and mentioned at one of the conversations, you know, hey, they took a swab out of the back of my truck. So that really is what I think kind of spun him out at that point.
1: This was hardly enough, even for a search warrant. But then police got a call from a woman who refused to identify herself.
3: She was very distraught. She only could tell me that she knew that Luke, a person that she knew as Luke Hassler, was involved. She just had a feeling this person was involved in the crime.
1: The woman wouldn't say how she knew this man or why she suspected he was involved in Michelle Johnson's murder.
3: So that was kind of the breaking point of the case, is we knew that Luke was involved.
1: Police, with nothing to lose, told Hassler about the call. And now, he changed his story.
5: Luke's story was that he had accidentally hit her in his truck, that she was in the middle of the road when he came around a corner or something.
1: Hassler said he put Michelle in the back of his truck to take her to the hospital. But Michelle regained consciousness and fled when he stopped at a traffic light.
5: Luke said she then jumped out the back of the truck, and that was the last he knew.
1: This story was consistent with the eyewitness accounts. They claimed they saw someone who looked like Michelle in the back of his truck, but later she was gone.
5: Luke's story could have made sense. I hit someone in a car and there's blood, and that stuff's pretty normal.
1: But investigators needed more evidence if they were going to bring Luke Hassler to justice.

0: could occur when you're hit by a vehicle is totally different than what we see here.
1: Michelle's autopsy did show a massive blow to the mouth, either with a fist or some foreign object. But Hassler had no marks on his hands. With a warrant, investigators searched inside Hassler's house, but found no traces of blood, no traces of Michelle's hair or her clothing. They also searched inside his truck.
2: We spent essentially 3 days ripping the inside of that truck out to look at it more closely, to try to find any kind of forensic evidence we could to tie Michelle with being in that truck.
1: It was beginning to look like either Michelle was never inside Hassler's truck, or Hassler had washed the truck so well that there was no forensic evidence. But investigators kept looking, and after several days, found something significant. A tiny stain on the bottom of the seatbelt buckle, almost invisible to the naked eye. Tests showed it was human blood. They also found blood on another item under the front seat.
0: On the jumper cables, this was a set of 12-foot long jumper cables. I found traces of blood along the entire length of the jumper cables, including the clamps on the end.
1: DNA tests identified where the blood came from.
3: All genetic markers that we tested for the evidence samples, the blood samples from the car, and from Michelle Johnson all matched.
1: This left only one explanation. Michelle was inside Hassler's truck and bleeding.
4: It totally contradicted Luke's story. She was inside the truck with Luke, and that it was her in Luke's truck. And he had said that he only put her in the back of the truck.
1: Police believe Michelle, high on methamphetamine and legally drunk, was walking home from the bullpen bar. Luke Hassler, also drunk, was driving home at the exact same time and saw her. It appears he stopped his truck and probably made a sexual proposition. An altercation ensued. Hassler, who outweighed Michelle by more than 100 pounds, simply threw her in the back of the truck and took off. A few minutes later, Michelle's friends saw her in the back of the truck, although they didn't recognize her. 2 miles down the road, Hassler stopped the truck and got out. Michelle jumped out of the truck bed and, preparing for a fight, tore off her jacket. But she was no match for Hassler. He hit her in the mouth, knocked her tooth out, and she lost consciousness. He bundled her into the front seat, where she bled over the seatbelt, the floorboards, and the jumper cables. Hassler then made a U-turn and headed to his house. On his way there, Michelle's friends saw Hassler's truck again, but this time, Michelle was in the cab of the truck and they didn't see her. In an attempt to conceal her identity, Hassler stripped off her clothes, cut off her hair, and then threw her into the river, where she drowned. The next day, Hassler washed the truck both inside and out, but still left some crucial evidence behind.
5: I keep re-seeing that image in my head of her going down screaming and us not realizing it was even her. You know, that was when she was alive. We could have done something then, and you know, but we didn't know.
1: At his trial, Hassler again changed his story. He said he was so drunk he might have put Michelle inside his truck. He also explained why he cut her hair.
2: Mr. Hassler said at his trial that the reason he cut off Michelle's hair was because he vomited in it and he didn't want his DNA to be detected on her body.
1: But the jury didn't believe Michelle's death was an accident, and Luke Hassler was convicted of first-degree murder and sentenced to life without the possibility of parole. His version of what happened almost seemed plausible until the evidence showed it was all a lie.
4: A lot of people are either killed or seriously injured in car accidents, so there's a lot of data about what type of injuries those cause. Those were nowhere like Michelle's injuries. So the medical

0: coroner's report was critical to say, no, this was not a car accident.
1: We knew they had him, but without evidence, they couldn't have put him away. They couldn't have found him guilty.
2: A lot of what forensics does is to corroborate or disprove stories. We answer questions by looking at physical evidence, and we're able to say that story fits or that story doesn't fit with what we're seeing here.
3: The forensic evidence gave us a cause of death, and it also told us some things that couldn't have happened. The defendant, on the other hand, insisted on an injury pattern that was not reflected on the body. His story was inconsistent with reality, so that made it pretty straightforward.
4: Up next, a home invasion and murder.
5: The injuries that she sustained are unimaginable.
6: It was what they call a signature killing.
4: Was a family member involved?
5: Allegations of mafia involvement.
7: The relative is Frankie the fireman, Porco.
4: The press says the police can't solve it.
7: Every day on the news, talking about they've botched this investigation, they can't do anything right.
4: But the police are one step ahead of the press and the killer. Working for the Supreme Court of New York State is a prestigious job. For 52-year-old Peter Porco, a clerk for an appeals judge, it was the perfect way to end his legal career. Until one day, everything changed.
5: It started off as any other day until Peter Porco didn't show up for work. And people began to get worried because that wasn't like him.
4: A court officer went to the Porco's home and immediately saw signs of trouble.
6: He walked up to the front of the house, and in the door, he saw a key by itself, in the door lock. The door was ajar.
5: He looks down, and he sees on the cement steps some drops of blood.
4: Inside was a bloodbath.
6: He looked over to his right, and he saw a body laying there, whom he recognized as Peter Porco.
4: Peter Porco had been bludgeoned to death.
5: It was a scene of shocking horror. Something that most people who saw it find it difficult to talk about.
4: Upstairs in the master bedroom was his wife, Joan, who was still alive, but just barely. A 3-foot axe was next to her.
7: To give oxygen, they're supposed to put a bag over her mouth, and they couldn't figure out where her mouth was.
4: Joan was rushed to the hospital, her life hanging in the balance. Blood spatter analysis showed that Joan Porco was struck 3 times in the head with the axe while sleeping. Peter Porco had been struck 16 times in the head. But why was Peter's body found downstairs? Apparently, sometime after the attack, Peter regained consciousness and started to go about his morning tasks.
7: He had actually pulled on some clothes over the top of some wounds and began walking around the house.
4: That's because the top part of Peter's brain, the neocortex, which controls higher functions like thought, language, and reasoning, was severely damaged in the attack. The autopsy revealed his paleocortex underneath was intact. This controls his primal instincts and second nature habits. This explains why he got up, went downstairs, made breakfast, performed the same tasks he did each and every morning, unaware he was mortally wounded. The blood evidence shows he even went out to get the morning newspaper and that the front door locked behind him. He used the house key hidden in the flower pot to open it. Then lost consciousness due to blood loss and died. Before Joan Porco went into surgery, an alert investigator who was also a friend of the family asked Joan a key question while she was still conscious.
6: I said to her, "Can you hear me?" And she shook her head visibly up and down in the yes notion that she could.
4: The officer asked her if she knew who attacked her.
6: She shook her head again in the yes notion up and down. I asked her, "Did Christopher do this to you?" And she clearly again nodded her head up and down, yes.
4: Christopher was her 21-year-old son.

0: TNT, True TV, and stream on the Zone.
1: The medical examiner concluded that Peter Porco was the intended target of the brutal axe attack in his home, since he was struck 16 times in the head. Joan was hit 3 times. Nothing was missing from the Porcos' home either, which pointed to only one conclusion.
2: Leads them to believe that maybe this is someone who was angry with someone in the family, that there was something more to this.
1: Peter and Joan Porco had 2 children. 23-year-old Jonathan was a lieutenant in the U.S. Navy serving on a nuclear submarine hundreds of miles away. 21-year-old Christopher attended the University of Rochester, a 3-hour drive away. Both had alibis for the night of the attack. But why did Joan Porco tell police her son Christopher was responsible?
3: Your mother is communicating. She's saying you were there at the house. I don't know why she would say that. She knows what happened. I hope she does. I was not there.
2: He was cooperating. He let them take a DNA sample. He let them look at his body to make sure that there weren't marks or signs of a struggle, like bruises.
1: 3 weeks after the attack, Joan Porco regained consciousness.
4: Everybody was very surprised. It was a miracle. She obviously had a strong will to live, and the doctors just did an amazing job.
1: And Joan now told police that Christopher had nothing to do with the attack.
4: She said, it couldn't have been Christopher. Leave my son alone.
1: Joan also made a public statement supporting her son.
5: I am absolutely positive that my son was in no way involved in this heinous crime. I implore the district attorney's office to leave my son alone and to search for Peter's real killer.
1: And the forensic evidence, or lack of it, corroborated Christopher's story. Investigators found nothing in Christopher's Jeep.
6: The yellow Jeep was searched for blood and or bloody clothing, any type of blood transfer whatsoever, which would be indicative of the attack. There was no blood located in the vehicle whatsoever.
1: Police also found no evidence that Christopher had been on the highway between his school and his home.
2: There was no recording of his Easy Pass going through the tolls that night.
1: Forensic analysts found no fingerprints or blood other than the victim's on the axe. Then, police learned that Peter Porco had once received a death threat. It was from a man who lost custody of his children in a case before the New York State Supreme Court. The man had vowed revenge.
2: The man told him he was going to get a gun and he was going to come and kill the judge and Peter Porco.
1: But that man had an alibi for the night of the murder. Then, there was an anonymous letter sent to the local newspaper from someone claiming to be Peter Porco's killer.
7: Peter Porco was not even a challenge. Once I got inside, I repeatedly hit him in the head and neck with a small axe I brought with me. I ignored all his pleading screams. Also, I beat Joan Porco, but unfortunately, she survived.
1: The writer took credit for another local murder and warned he'd kill again.
7: If you ever want to find me, you might want your easy suspects. Show me some respect I deserve. Catch me if you can.
1: Police found no fingerprints on the letter, and they needed to find out who wrote it.

0: Hunt for Love premieres Monday at 8 on TLC.
1: While searching for the person responsible for the brutal axe attack, investigators first try to uncover the motive.
2: We don't have axe murderers here. It was just an alarming, tremendously alarming case.
1: Police learned that Peter Porco had a relative in organized crime who'd been in trouble with the law.
3: The relative is Frank Porco, known as Frankie the Fireman Porco.
1: Frankie Porco was serving time in federal prison for loan sharking. There were rumors that Frankie Porco would turn state's evidence and provide information in return for a lighter sentence.
2: It was what they call the signature killing, you know, that the mob would do. And it was the fireman's act because it was retaliation for Frankie the fireman.
1: But a background check on Frankie the fireman cast doubt on this theory.
3: He was in prison because he wasn't a snitch. You know, he had been made offers to cooperate with the authorities to avoid prison, and he didn't. So he ended up in prison.
1: Then investigators learned that Peter and Joan Porco had life insurance policies totaling $1 million. Investigators also learned that Christopher Porco asked for investment advice before the murder.
3: Christopher had gone to a financial counselor and asked him to write up a portfolio for him. He had told him he was receiving millions of dollars from a relative.
1: And before his father's death, Christopher emailed him asking for all sorts of personal financial information.
4: Yo, Pops, if I could have you and Mom's social security numbers and your New York State driver's license numbers, I need them for paperwork related to financial info for next semester. Hope you're having a good day. Love, Chris.
1: Then investigators checked the code numbers used to deactivate the Porco's home security system on the night of the attack. The security system's computer showed that whoever deactivated the alarm and presumably cut the phone lines was someone known by the family.
3: The alarm had been disarmed at approximately 2 o'clock in the morning. So this was the master code that was used, which was the code the family had, as well as possibly one or two other people.
1: So despite Joan Porco's claim that her son Christopher wasn't responsible for the attack, investigators took a fresh look at where he was on the night of the crime. Christopher claimed he was in his dorm room 220 miles away. Investigators obtained security video from the University of Rochester campus and from all the major highways and toll booths in between the Porco's home and the campus. They screened all of it, looking for Christopher's yellow Jeep.
5: The average person is videotaped 18 to 22 times a day. So there's a tremendous amount of media that's available to law enforcement.
1: At 10:30 p.m., they saw a yellow Jeep leaving the university campus. The security alarm at the Porco's home was deactivated a little more than 3.5 hours later at 2:14 a.m. The Porco's phone line was cut at 4:59 a.m., and the same yellow Jeep returned to the campus 3.5 hours later at 8:30 in the morning. The timeline fit perfectly. But was this Christopher's Jeep?
6: There are actually more yellow Jeeps than you might imagine. In the state of New York, there are thousands of yellow Jeeps.
1: Video analyst James Kennedy ran the security camera images through a computer filter. Kennedy found specific details on the Jeep, like mud on the passenger side door. The passenger side window had a torn parking sticker, and there was a political sticker on the back tire cover. Those were compared to photographs of Christopher's Jeep taken by police the day of the murder.
5: We were able to conclude that it was, in fact, the suspect's Jeep.
1: Unfortunately, the photographic analysis couldn't identify who was driving. Was it Christopher or someone else?

0: forward with confidence at hurricane.com.
1: Through forensic analysis, investigators now knew that Christopher Porco's Jeep left the University of Rochester 4 hours before the axe attack on his parents and returned to the campus 10 hours later.
2: It was possible for him to get down to Albany, do what happened at the house, and then make it back up to the campus in the morning.
3: For him to make it in that time, he would have had to use the New York State Thruway.
1: But investigators had no proof that Christopher Porco's Jeep was on the thruway that night, or if it was Christopher who was driving.
3: There were no easy pass records of Christopher coming home that night.
1: But investigators found Christopher's easy pass tag on the floor of his Jeep on the morning of the attack.
2: They tell me if you take it off the windshield and you get it down on the floor or put it away somewhere, it won't register.
1: Was it possible Christopher paid the highway tolls with cash to avoid leaving a trail?
4: I don't believe that those lanes are surveilled with video cameras.
1: Investigators asked the toll collectors if they recalled seeing a yellow Jeep that night. One toll collector said she remembered a yellow Jeep driving through right before quitting time around 11 p.m., but she couldn't remember anything about the driver.
2: When they hand you the ticket, it's stamped. It's got the time on it.
1: Only a dozen cars went through that toll booth around that time. Investigators sent those 12 toll tickets to the forensic lab for testing.
5: What we were looking for were any kind of skin cells. If your hands are sweaty and you touch a toll ticket, there's a possibility that DNA sources such as epithelial cells may be transferred onto these toll tickets.
1: Scientists found skin cells on several tickets. They performed mitochondrial DNA testing on those skin cells and compared those DNA profiles to Christopher Porco's DNA profile. One ticket contained Christopher Porco's DNA. Prosecutors believe the motive was money. Investigators found evidence that Christopher had forged his parents' signatures on bank loan documents and borrowed $31,000 without their permission. They also found evidence that Peter and Joan Porco knew about the forgery.
6: Chris, I want you to know that if you abuse my credit again, I will be forced to file forgery affidavits in order to disclaim liability.
1: Christopher was not only spending huge sums of money on luxury items like his Jeep, but he was also failing his college courses.
3: His world was crumbling around him, a world he had created, a persona he had created, a lifestyle he had created, and he had to do something to try to salvage it.
1: Prosecutors believe Christopher was desperate for money after his father had cut off his funds. So Christopher chose to murder his parents for their life insurance money. Surveillance video shows Christopher left his college campus around 10:30. He removed the Easy Pass tag from his car because he knew this would leave a trail of his movements. So he paid cash for the tolls and left his DNA on a ticket. He entered his parents' home a little after 2 a.m. and deactivated the security system with a code known only to family members. Prosecutors say Christopher used an axe to attack his parents. He struck his father 16 times and his mother 3 times and left them both for dead. Christopher smashed the security system panel, thinking this would destroy the evidence that he used the master code. But that information was stored elsewhere. He cut the phone lines into the house at 4:59, then drove back to the campus in full view of the cameras at 8:30 a.m. Perhaps the most unsettling aspect of the case was that Peter Porco regained consciousness and walked through the house after the attack, even going outside for the morning paper before he died in the foyer. There still remain unanswered questions.
7: I think one of the main questions that we just don't have the answer to is, where are the bloody clothes?
1: And why did Joan Porco implicate Christopher on the morning of the attack but had no recollection of it following surgery?
3: It's not uncommon when you have a head injury to lose memory in the time surrounding the event.
1: A year after the attack, Christopher Porco went on trial for the murder of his father and the attempted murder of his mother. With her face surgically repaired, Joan Porco stood by her son during the entire trial, steadfastly maintaining his innocence.
3: It was going to take a lot to convince a jury, ultimately, that the kid in front of them could have taken an axe to his parents.
1: But the evidence was simply overwhelming. The jury found Christopher Porco guilty, and he was sentenced to a minimum of 50 years in prison.
8: We really wanted to find something that made him innocent, you know, and that we could say that, no, the prosecution's evidence just doesn't add up, it doesn't match up. He didn't do this to his parents, thank God. But we didn't find that. That's not how we found our verdict.
1: To this day, his mother believes he's innocent.
7: I spoke with her immediately after that verdict. She was stunned and shocked, and that's all she really had to say at that point. She hasn't really spoken with anyone since.
3: I've never seen a case like this before this, and I hope to never see a case like this after this.

0: Up next, the secret life of a call girl. Often a very dangerous profession.
1: They found a female face down, didn't appear to have any signs of life.
2: She would be a natural target because she would usually have significant amounts of cash on her person.
0: The evidence points to one man.
3: Looks like Rambo, acts like Rambo, and dresses like Rambo. It may be Rambo.
0: Until one tiny clue turns the case around. It was after midnight on a chilly March evening when Virginia Russell was driving home from a party with her boyfriend, Rodney Hartman. The couple had been dating for 3 years and were talking about getting married. But on this night, tragedy struck.
4: She was thrown from the car. The car flipped like 8 times, and they were both ejected from the car.
0: When an ambulance arrived, they pronounced Rodney Hartman dead at the scene. Virginia was rushed to the hospital. For 48 hours, Virginia hovered between life and death, but she survived. Toxicology tests showed Virginia had a blood alcohol level of 0.16, almost twice the legal limit.
4: They had charged her with the felony DUI.
0: Virginia was convicted and sentenced to 6 years in prison for vehicular homicide.
4: It was hard enough that she had lost somebody in her life, and then to be doing time for it and be taken away from her family again. I mean, it was a very difficult time for Virginia.
0: When Virginia was released from prison, she told her family she found work cleaning houses. One evening, while spending time with her family, Virginia got a message on her pager at 8:54 p.m.
5: Yeah, I can do that.
4: We asked her where she was going, and she tells us that she has to go clean a house for an individual. We said our goodbyes and hugged her and told her we loved her. And she told us as well. And that was the last time.
0: Early the next morning, a man walking his dog found a woman's body near an athletic field in Rosewood, South Carolina. The victim had been shot 3 times, execution style, in the head. 2 shell casings were found nearby. Fingerprints identified the victim as Virginia Russell.
4: Pretty shocking, absolutely. She hadn't been out 2 months when this incident happened.
0: She was missing her right shoe. There was no dirt or debris on her foot, but her stockings were ripped, and she had scrapes on her knees. The missing shell casing indicated Virginia may have been shot once in another location and then dragged to where she was shot 2 more times.
3: There's obviously more to this homicide than just this one particular location where the body was found.
0: Police found 2 empty beer bottles 20 feet from Virginia's body. No one was sure if they were connected to the murder. They also found a single hair on Virginia's body.
1: As we do at all crime scenes, we've collected everything that we could possibly collect.
0: There was no sign of sexual assault, but 2 purses were found near the body.
3: They weren't but $2 in change in the purses, so investigators believe that part of the motive may have been robbery.
0: A background check stunned Virginia's family. Her real profession wasn't cleaning houses. She was a call girl.
4: It was a total shock. But then again, I guess Virginia had to do what she needed to do because it was very difficult for her to find work because of her background.
0: As the family coped with the tragedy, investigators were forced to deal with a problem of their own. Virginia's profession meant a large list of potential suspects.

0: for Love premieres Monday at 8 on TLC.
1: Investigators found Virginia Russell's car in an abandoned parking lot 2 miles from the location of her body. There was a single shell casing inside.
2: Obviously, she was initially shot in the vehicle. You could see the blood spatter that went throughout the car, consistent with her having been shot in the head.
1: On the passenger floorboard, spattered with blood, was a potential clue.
3: We found a six-pack of Michelob beer that the carton was still there, but it had one bottle, full bottle, still left in the carton.
1: This was the same brand of beer as the two beer bottles found near Virginia's body. Blood inside the door confirmed Virginia had been dragged from the car. Her missing shoe was on the driver's side floorboard. In a search for Virginia's killer, investigators wanted to know who had paged her on the night of her death. The call was traced to this apartment, rented by 27-year-old Justin Bullard, who owned an aquarium cleaning business. Justin Bullard denied any involvement in the murder and said he never met Virginia. He had no criminal history.
3: Mr. Bullard's alibi was he was at home alone. And the problem with that was him being home alone and no one else to corroborate him being there at the time.
1: With a search warrant, investigators found a wealth of evidence inside his apartment.
3: We find in his apartment a .380 caliber pistol.
1: The pistol registered to Justin Bullard was apparently the same caliber as the gun used in Virginia's murder. And investigators found something else.
4: There are several pages ripped out of the phone book, and each of those pages relate to escort services and phone numbers for escort services.
1: On a pair of Bullard's boots, analysts noticed some slight discoloration. The boots were examined under a microscope. They were stained with what appeared to be high-impact blood spatter.
5: High-impact spatter might be invisible. If the surface that it's deposited on is absorbent or dark in color, it's very likely that it would be very difficult to simply visualize it.
1: DNA tests on the bloody boots tied them to Virginia's murder.
5: The swabs were subjected to PCR testing, and the results came back consistent with the victim.
4: Whoever was wearing those boots was probably in contact with the victim at the time she was murdered.
1: Next, investigators tested Bullard's handgun.
6: The firearm that was submitted to me was a Russian-manufactured Makarov semi-automatic pistol, chambered to fire .380 auto-caliber ammunition.
1: Shell casings from the crime scene and casings from a test firing of the gun were examined with a comparison microscope. Viewed side by side, the shell casings left no doubt. The murder weapon was Justin Bullard's gun.
2: The boots were Mr. Bullard's. The gun was Mr. Bullard's. The last phone call from the victim was to Mr. Bullard's apartment.
1: But despite the overwhelming evidence, Bullard not only denied he was the killer, he came up with the incredible tale that someone must have stolen all his things, committed the crime, then returned them.

0: Dan on TLC.
1: The prime suspect in Virginia Russell's murder was Justin Bullard. Inside Bullard's apartment, investigators found all the evidence they needed for a conviction. Virginia's blood was found on Bullard's boots. His handgun was the murder weapon. Names and phone numbers of escort services were near his telephone. And Virginia Russell was paged from Bullard's phone just hours before her murder.
2: Looks like Rambo, acts like Rambo, and dresses like Rambo. It may be Rambo.
1: Bullard claimed a roommate might have committed this crime with items taken from his apartment. Bullard said he had allowed a friend to live with him temporarily because the electricity in his friend's apartment had been turned off due to lack of payment. As preposterous as this seemed, it took on more significance when prosecutor Knox McMahon learned of a similar crime that happened 3 days before Virginia's death. A call girl went to an apartment to meet a client. She said there were no lights on in the apartment, only candles.
3: Did you call for a date?
1: The client wouldn't identify himself, but asked her to undress. Then, without warning, he pulled a knife and demanded money.
2: He then tells her to run and don't look back. She's only partially clothed.
1: The apartment was leased to a known drug addict, Roy Beck. But was he the perpetrator? The victim was shown a photo lineup.
4: She positively identified Roy Beck. The physical description she gave fit Roy Beck.
3: That's the guy.
4: It did not fit Mr. Bullard.
1: Coincidentally, Roy Beck was the friend Justin Bullard said was living with him at the time of Virginia Russell's murder. That meant two suspects were staying in the apartment that was the source of all the evidence in Virginia Russell's murder. There was no root on the hair found on Virginia's body, so scientists couldn't perform genetic DNA testing. All analysts could say was that visually, it looked more similar to Beck's hair than Bullard's. But inside Roy Beck's apartment, the one with no electricity that the call girl visited, police found a potential clue.
5: We found 3 bottles of Michelob beer.
2: So now you have 2 Michelob Light beers at the body scene, 1 unopened and a carton in Virginia Russell's car, and 3 at Beck's unpowered apartment.
1: Scientists swabbed the beer bottles from the murder scene, looking for a possible connection. Unfortunately, they didn't find enough saliva or skin cells to generate a DNA profile.
6: Testing for saliva at that time on the mouth of a beer bottle wasn't as commonly done as it is today.
1: The bottles were then subjected to super glue fuming. These fumes will adhere to finger oils and often produce quality prints.
7: Glass is a very smooth surface, and the residue that builds up on the ridges in the fingers and in the palms of the hands easily will transfer from the surface of the hand onto a glass surface, and that glass surface will hold it.
1: After 15 minutes in the fuming chamber, one partial palm print emerged on one of the bottles found near Virginia's body. This partial print didn't match Virginia Russell, Justin Bullard, or Roy Beck.

0: Very Haunted Renovation, Tuesday at 8 on HGTV.
1: The forensic evidence from Virginia Russell's murder pointed to Justin Bullard. The gun, the bloody shoes, the telephone calls to the escort service from his apartment. But Bullard had no criminal record and no apparent motive. Some of the circumstantial evidence pointed to his friend, Roy Beck. The beer bottles in his apartment were the same brand as those found next to Virginia Russell's body. And a background check revealed Beck was addicted to crack cocaine.
2: He was a drug addict, and obviously to feed that dragon, you got to have a lot of cash.
1: Prosecutor Knox McMahon thought the beer bottles at Beck's apartment and those found at the crime scene were too much of a coincidence, so he decided to take a second look.
2: If you look at those beer bottles, there is a born-on date and there is a code under the born-on date.
1: The date was October 22nd, 1996, followed by the letters WF.
3: W is the geographic location, in this case, Williamsburg, Virginia.

0: which was 215 to 230.
1: But how many bottles were filled in one 15-minute period? With over a million beers bottled at that brewery every day, only 1% were bottled in any 15-minute period. So only 14,000 bottles would have the same code. So what would be the chances that Roy Beck would have three bottles of beer in his apartment with the same code as the bottle found inside Virginia Russell's car and the two next to Virginia's body?
2: The probability of that happening is incredibly small. You would have to have all the people involved at the same location at the same time buying the same beer.
1: The odds of the beer bottles coming from different six-packs were more than 1 in 32 million.
0: These six beers came from the same six-pack.
1: Roy Beck was arrested and charged with Virginia Russell's murder. Prosecutors say Beck, desperate for money, called the escort service to arrange for an outcall, which means the girl would go to the customer's home. The first time he called the escort service, he asked that the girl meet him in his own apartment. When she arrived, Beck robbed her of a couple of $100 at knife point, then let her go. Without power, Beck moved in temporarily with Justin Bullard. And when he needed more money for drugs, called the escort service again, this time from Bullard's phone, and set up the meeting with Virginia Russell.
3: Sure.
1: He took Bullard's boots and gun and the beer from his own apartment. When Virginia arrived, Beck got into her car, and they went to a deserted location. Each drank a beer and threw the empty bottles out the window. Prosecutors think Beck was acquainted with Virginia from a previous meeting and decided to kill her so she wouldn't identify him. Blood spattered on the remaining beer bottle and on the boots Beck had stolen from Bullard. Beck dragged Virginia's body onto the road, then shot her two more times. He stole all the money from her purses, then drove Virginia's car 2 miles away, where he abandoned it. Beck later returned Bullard's blood-spattered boots and gun to Bullard's apartment without him knowing it, setting him up for the crime. But Beck didn't know that the three bottles of beer left in his apartment would tie him to the bottles at the murder site and to one in Virginia's car.
4: It was very significant in this investigation. It was the one thing that could really put Beck at every crime, at all three crime scenes.
1: At his trial, Roy Beck insisted Justin Bullard was the killer. But the science showed otherwise. Roy Beck was convicted of first-degree murder and sentenced to life in prison. Investigators described this as one of their most unusual cases. Two suspects, each connected to the crime by the same evidence, until something as seemingly insignificant as the label on a beer bottle showed who was lying and who was telling the truth.
5: That's what sank him, just those those bottles of beer. I guess he didn't have that in his plan.
4: The beer bottles themselves ended up being one of the more telling aspects of the case, and it's very unusual to be able to help solve a crime by the use of beer bottles and the date they were made. It's very unusual.
0: That's just the type of circumstantial evidence that that you just don't get every day, that you just don't see every day, that people can look at it and see it, touch it, and relate to it.
1: Up next, an explosion rips through an Illinois church.
6: The town was terrified.
1: Evidence was everywhere.
7: We found evidence on top of buildings. The debris field was huge.
1: Two teenagers implicate one another. Dungeons and Dragons looks like the cause.
8: I thought that was an

0: incredibly stupid thing to do.
1: But a thin blue wire tells a different story. Oakwood, Illinois is a quiet, small town of less than 1,000 residents and little, if any, violent crime. At the Oakwood Methodist Church, as volunteers prepared for their Christmas celebration, church member Brian Plower walked outside where something caught his attention.
2: Some of us thought that maybe a vehicle had driven into the church.
3: We got there right after the first responders did, and their first reaction was that it was a gas explosion.
1: 46-year-old Brian Plower was killed instantly. He left behind a wife and three children.
2: Very charismatic, gregarious. Brian never met anybody he didn't like.
1: Bill Adams' daughter walked out just moments before the explosion.
2: It is by pure chance that it could have been my daughter. You know, I've often thought that Brian took what could have happened to my daughter.
1: Agents from the Bureau of Alcohol, Tobacco, Firearms, and Explosives were called in to investigate.
4: We found metal fragmentation. We found pieces of pipe nipple. We picked up any pieces of wire. We found batteries. We did find some 9-volt batteries. We picked up everything.
1: This clearly eliminated a gas line explosion. These were the ingredients of a pipe bomb, a homemade device in which gunpowder is packed into a steel pipe closed with metal end caps. In this case, fragments of red painted end caps were found in the rubble, along with 30-gauge blue insulated silver-coated copper wire.
5: This was not very common wire. It could be a particular signature of the bomber.
1: A signature is something unusual or unique left by the bomber, often without knowing it.
4: We actually found a piece of green plastic that had a label on it that said Igloo Legend 12. Which is a cooler.
1: This meant the pipe bomb was inside the cooler, activated with a tripwire. Investigators did not believe that the victim was the intended target.
4: It was very apparent to us that this was very random. There was nothing in Mr. Plower's background to indicate him being the target of a crime.
1: After some digging, investigators learned two important pieces of information. First, the only store within 25 miles that sold 30-gauge blue insulated silver-coated copper wire was the local Radio Shack electronics store.
0: Since only one merchandiser sold that wire, if they kept records of their transactions, that could prove helpful in getting a lead.
1: And there was only one store that sold the Igloo brand Legend 12 cooler.
4: We found out that color scheme was only sold at Walmart. So that narrowed our focus then on where that cooler could have been purchased.
1: Then, investigators got an anonymous tip that two students at Oakwood High School might have been involved.
0: One of them had a past criminal history, with one of the offenses being arson.
4: One of the subjects had been seen in possession of a notebook that had handwritten on the front of it bomb recipes.
1: The teenagers, 18-year-old Jimmy Morris and 16-year-old Phil Ryan, had no alibis for the time of the bombing.
3: At first, they said that they were driving past the scene when the explosion happened. Then they said that they were there within moments and saw Brian Plower in the moments just before the explosion.
1: From a photo lineup, employees at the local Radio Shack store identified Jimmy Morris as having been in their store, but couldn't recall what he purchased.
0: Everything that the investigation showed about the teenagers indicated that they could be involved in this.
1: Investigators also learned that the boys were heavily involved in the game Dungeons and Dragons, a fantasy-oriented game played by more than 20 million people worldwide. It allows participants to assume imaginary, often violent, identities.
4: There had been, across the country, instances where the role-playing within the game of Dungeons & Dragons had turned violent in real life.
1: Both teenagers denied involvement in the bombing and were given polygraphs.
0: The polygraph indicated that they were giving some deceptive answers when questioned about bombs and bomb making.
1: Eventually, they each implicated the other.
4: Both subjects stated that they saw the other subject in possession of a green cooler.
1: It looked like investigators had solved the case until there was another bombing just 5 miles away.

0: Pre-Haunted Renovation, Tuesday at 8 on HGTV.
1: The First Assembly of God Church in Danville, Illinois, was located 5 miles away from the location of the first bombing.
2: The blast injured 33 people.
3: Most of them teenagers.
4: Youth injured in the church bombing may never recover emotionally.
1: This second bombing was more powerful than the first.
5: When we first arrived on the scene, we were in shock. There was a hole in the west wall that was big enough to drive a truck through. It was unbelievable.
1: The explosion happened next to the pews where a church youth group was sitting. 33 people were injured.
5: They had shrapnel that had been embedded in their face, some in their ears. This was just an explosion of such a powerful magnitude that debris rained down on them.
6: Just something that you don't see every day. It involved two churches. You don't see a lot of crime against churches.
1: The ATF looked everywhere for pieces of the explosive device.
7: We found evidence on top of buildings, everywhere. There was just, the debris field was huge.
1: Eventually, ATF investigators found more than 20 different bomb components, which enabled them to build a replica. This one was triggered by a timer. This bomb was clearly larger and more powerful than the first.
6: There were a lot of differences there, which leaves you with two alternatives. Either is experimenting, graduating up to bigger and better things. The other alternative is that it was two separate people that made these devices.
1: To find out, forensic examiners looked at the wire from the second bomb site. Was this the same signature wire used in the first bomb?
7: It was a silver-coated, single-strand copper wire with blue insulation.
8: It's 30 gauge. It's a very small wire.
1: But was it the same wire? ATF examiner Greg Cleese examined the extrusion marks made on the plastic insulation as it squeezed through the die during the manufacturing process. This process makes the wire its uniform size.
8: Those marks will be imparted on that plastic insulation for a number of feet before it changes dramatically.
1: Lined up on a comparison microscope, there was no doubt. The wire from both bomb sites came from the same source.
8: In fact, that these were produced on the same forming die at the same plant.
1: They also discovered both bombs used the same glue and the same cotton string. Since both bombs appeared to be made by the same individual, this eliminated Jimmy Morris and Phil Ryan. They both had solid alibis for the second bombing. But why did these boys implicate themselves in the first place?
6: They offered an explanation that they were doing this because they were playing this Dungeons and Dragons game.
5: They really spent a lot of time wasting the time of investigators.
6: I thought that was an incredibly stupid thing to do.
1: Then a witness came forward saying she'd seen a white male walking a German Shepherd dog near the church parking lot a few hours before the first bombing. She remembered the dog had a brown leather collar with a brass name tag on it, but she couldn't provide a description of the man. Was this the break investigators needed?

0: Friday at 8 on Discovery.
1: After two high school students were eliminated as suspects, the ATF continued to search for leads. They suspected that the blue copper wire was purchased at the local Radio Shack store. Unfortunately, most customers who bought this wire paid cash, so this was a dead end. The pipe had been inside a plastic cooler sold only in Walmart stores. Of the 100 sold, only 3 were purchased with a credit card or check. Those individuals were interviewed and cleared.
2: We were unable to associate that cooler with anyone that could be considered a person of interest.
1: All of the other bomb components were common and could have been purchased anywhere. But investigators needed to find the bomber before he could strike again, since his devices were getting more sophisticated.
3: We did feel that this was an escalation. It was a bigger device. It happened when more people were present.
1: Then a tipster came forward, a member of the church where this second bombing took place.
4: The member of the church came up, said, "I don't know if this means much, but there was this gentleman by the name of Mr. White that I know, and that he had actually attended this church approximately 5 to 6 years prior, and had seeked actually getting into the church as a member, and had been turned down."
1: 40-year-old Richard White lived just 12 miles away from the church with his mother and his teenage daughter.
5: We were told by a lot of the neighbors that Richard Dean White was somebody that you didn't want to mess with.
1: A background check revealed a troubled past. White was a high school dropout and spent time in the U.S. Army, but was discharged after only 6 weeks. Later, he spent time in 4 different psychiatric hospitals where he was diagnosed as a paranoid schizophrenic.
6: One time, he felt that there was demons underneath the floor in the bathroom, and he cut the bathroom floor out to get the demons out of there.
1: Eventually, White got married and landed a job with General Motors. His marriage ended after just 6 months, and he was laid off from his job in 1987.
5: He wasn't able to retain friends or any relationships and really was forced to move back home with his mother.
1: White's psychiatric problems may have been the reason why the Danville Church rejected his application for membership.
6: There has to be an agreement between the board. And because of some of the things that happened that was contributed to him, we didn't think that that would be quite what we wanted at that particular time.
1: Investigators also learned that Rick's ex-wife was a member of the Oakwood United Methodist Church where the first bombing took place.
6: I felt like that was what he was trying to strike out against her and get even with her at the time that that happened.
1: Then, 4 days after the second church bombing, before investigators could interview Rick White, there was another bombing, this time in a residential neighborhood several miles away.
7: Bomb number 3. What are we going to do now?

0: Nugenix NeuroZone Brain Supplement, absolutely free.
1: After two bombings and 5 months of investigation, the ATF finally had a potential suspect in Rick White. A background check revealed White had a history of psychiatric problems.
2: I don't know that he had problems making friends. I just don't think Rick wanted friends. His dog was his friend. And so that satisfied Rick.
1: So investigators decided to pay White a visit. They asked Rick White's mother if they could speak to him. Investigators found the garage behind the White's home in ruins.
3: There was one victim inside the building along with a dog, a large dog.
1: The victim had been decapitated. A driver's license found on the workbench identified him as Richard White.
4: We did not know if we had a victim or a suspect.
1: But that question was answered as investigators sifted through the rubble.
5: There were parts of bombs in there in the process of being made, and tools, wiring, all kinds of things that you could use to make pipe bombs. Circumstantial evidence would indicate that he intended to kill himself to avoid having to talk to the police.
1: Next to White's body was his German Shepherd dog. It matched the description of the dog given by the witness near the first bomb site.
5: He was obviously clutching the bomb close to his body, and he had his one friend in the world there with him, his other arm around his dog.
1: Also in the garage, investigators found blue silver-coated wire, the kind used in the two church bombings. They also found a pair of wire cutters. Scientists compared the tool marks from White's wire cutters to the tool marks on the copper wire found at the Danville bomb site.
6: From that comparison, I was able to conclude that this diagonal cutter that they've recovered in Richard White's garage was, in fact, the diagonal cutter that cut that wire end that was found on the Danville device.
1: This was forensic proof that White was the bomber.
4: We found an area of the garage that had red spray paint on it. And contained on that red spray paint were perfectly round circles. The reason that was important was the device that killed Mr. Plower, which was a pipe bomb with end caps on it, those end caps were painted red with a gold coating.
1: But questions remained. Why did Rick White target churches? Investigators believe White was angry at the First Assembly of God Church for turning down his membership application. But he couldn't bomb that church, at least not right away. It would have been too obvious. So he chose the Oakwood United Methodist Church as his first target, possibly because his ex-wife was a member.
4: He was experimenting. He was trying to get different things to work, different initiators for the device, different triggering systems.
1: The forensic evidence shows that White placed the pipe bomb in a green cooler, not caring who would pick it up. Church member Brian Plower was simply in the wrong place at the wrong time. In the First Assembly of God Church bombing, White used a stronger bomb, since this was his primary target. He placed the bomb on top of an outdoor air conditioner. This one had a timer designed to explode during the Sunday service. 33 people were injured. In October of 1998, a grand jury concluded Richard White built both bombs and murdered Brian Plower. The forensic evidence left no doubt.
4: These investigations did not result in the prosecution. It was closure for the victim's family.
7: It doesn't make the hurt less. You know, there's still pain, there's still, you know, anger, there's still hurt and loss and grief that continues and continues and continues.
4: With the bombing, the misconception is the blast destroys the evidence. The blast disperses the evidence, where it makes it harder for us to find it, but we'll find it.

0: Up next, an unexplained death had medical experts baffled.
1: At the end of the autopsy, I didn't find anything slightly wrong whatsoever.
0: Each new clue raises more questions.
2: The trail's getting warmer and warmer.
0: Until a microscopic clue reveals the ultimate betrayal.
3: No one would ever expect someone would do this sort of thing to another human being.
0: Fall means football at the University of Florida. It's also time for thousands of students to get back to their studies. 24-year-old Michelle Herndon was entering her senior year. After graduation, she hoped to do volunteer work.
4: She wanted to go join the Peace Corps. She had a very long list of dreams and hopes to accomplish.
0: To pay her way through school, Michelle worked as a personal trainer. Between classes and her job, Michelle kept to a predictable schedule. But one day, shortly before Thanksgiving, she didn't attend any of her classes or show up for work.
2: This was so unlike her, not to return their calls or not to show up. And I guess their sixth sense was that something is very, very wrong.
0: Michelle's fiancé, Jason Doyle, immediately drove the 400 miles from his home in Miami to Michelle's home in Gainesville to see what was wrong.
3: He finds Michelle's house it's locked up. All the doors are locked. All the windows are locked. The outside lights are still on as they would have been left on from the night before.
2: Her dog was inside and the TV was on. Through a crack in the blinds, Jason could actually see what later turned out to be Michelle's foot.
0: When police arrived, they found Michelle's body in her bedroom, face down. It was clear she'd been dead for some time.
5: She was in a somewhat awkward position with her left arm folded up underneath her body.
0: At first glance, there was no trauma to the body. No bruises, no wounds, no blood.
5: We had no indication of what would have caused her death.
0: The medical examiner thought the position of Michelle's body, face down, was unusual.
1: If somebody is sick and in the process of dying, most folks tend to end up either on their side or on their back.
0: There were no foreign fingerprints in the apartment, no signs of forced entry, and no valuables were missing.
2: Her VCR, her television set, her radio, jewelry, it was all intact.
0: And there was no indication this was a suicide.
5: If it's going to be a suicide, there's going to be pill bottles lying around and frequently a note. There was none of that on this case.
0: There was a half-full bottle of beer next to Michelle's body. Only Michelle's fingerprints were on the bottle.
5: There was no indication that she had gotten drunk off the one beer that was lying on the bed. There was other beer in the refrigerator. There was just nothing to indicate that she had passed out drunk.
3: I wanted to see if perhaps something had been inside of the beer bottle, perhaps a foul play, a substance placed in the beer bottle that may have contributed to her death.
0: But no foreign substances were found inside the bottle.
3: It was baffling. Wow, how could this healthy 24-year-old young lady have died? And is it even possible that she would have simply died of natural causes?

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1: In most cases, the medical examiner doesn't have much difficulty determining the cause and manner of an individual's death. But Michelle Herndon's case was different.
2: At the end of the autopsy, I really had no idea. I didn't find anything slightly wrong whatsoever.
3: To find somebody that's deceased without any indication of what caused them to die, especially somebody that's that young, was highly unusual.
1: The medical examiner estimated that Michelle died about 24 hours before her body was found. So investigators interviewed everyone who was with Michelle during that time frame. They also checked the alibis of those closest to Michelle, including her fiancé.
4: Jason, squeaky clean. Jason had an alibi of being at work and was quickly removed as a potential suspect.
1: Then the medical examiner took a closer look at something on Michelle's left arm. A tiny mark, smaller than most needle marks.
2: We needed to find the explanation for that puncture wound, and there could be a very legitimate explanation for it.
1: But Michelle's personal physician said she didn't have any blood drawn before her death or receive any injections. So the medical examiner told investigators to widen their search at the crime scene, looking for possible evidence of drug use or an overdose. Investigators noticed that the trash cans inside Michelle's apartment were empty. On a hunch, they looked outside the apartment to see where the trash was kept for disposal.
5: We went over to where the trash bins for that particular little community are stored. And on the ground, in a small plastic bag, I could see what was visible was a bottle, a pharmaceutical bottle. And I called the investigator over and said, "We got to look at this."
1: The bag contained two vials of a drug labeled propofol, some syringes, and a pediatric butterfly IV.
5: And it obviously had come from Michelle's house, because contained within the bag was some mail that had been addressed to her.
6: To use a pediatric butterfly IV is tiny. It would leave a tiny little pinprick that would be very hard to discover.
1: The items were dusted for fingerprints, but none were found. Investigators needed to know what propofol was used for.
4: Propofol is, in a nutshell, the world's most powerful anti-breathing drug. In the medical setting, it's used by anesthesiologists to essentially put people to sleep.
1: Propofol, a prescription sedative, is an intravenous medication administered by medical professionals. Too much propofol can cause death within seconds. Investigators asked that Michelle's toxicology test be screened specifically for propofol.
7: It's highly unusual. We wouldn't typically see propofol in our drug screen. So we've never detected it in other cases.
1: As expected, tests were positive for propofol.
7: I can't say with specificity how much drug she got.
1: But one thing was clear. The dose was lethal. To the medical examiner, it all started to make sense. Whoever it was used a pediatric-sized needle to make the tiny puncture wound in Michelle's left arm, since there was virtually no hemorrhaging. The medical examiner believed that this was the work of a medical professional, most likely someone who worked in a hospital and probably someone Michelle knew.
4: Whoever had injected Michelle Herndon was someone that, for whatever the reasons were, she had trusted enough to offer that person her left arm.
5: She would not have been able to administer the dose and then clean up and take the medical waste the 60 feet from her body where it was located.
1: But who was this person? To find out, Detective Mark Woodmansey came up with an idea that changed the course of the investigation. He told analysts to test the syringe caps found in Michelle's trash.
3: I can remember seeing medical staff hold needle caps in their mouth while they were giving an injection, and I thought that there was a potential there for saliva DNA.
2: I thought that was rather brilliant, in fact.
1: DNA analysts swabbed the needle caps and found biological material.
2: On the needle cap or cover, there was an unknown male DNA profile.
1: And scientists also found DNA inside the syringe.
2: I was able to determine that Ms. Herndon's DNA was present in one of them.
1: Proof it had been used on Michelle. Michelle's death was now classified as a homicide, and the murder weapon was propofol.
8: I've never seen a propofol-related death, ever.
1: But who wanted Michelle dead?

0: Premier Sin City Rehab, Wednesday at 9.
1: Michelle Herndon's death had been ruled a homicide. The cause of death, an overdose of the prescription drug propofol. Propofol is a short-acting intravenous sedative used in general anesthesia. But it's also used to treat other medical conditions.
2: Propofol has been suggested as a medication to treat migraines. It's not a clear indication or definitive indication to treat migraines, but it has been reported to be helpful to treat migraines.
1: Detectives learned that Michelle Herndon had been a lifelong migraine sufferer.
3: From what I understand, they were bad.
4: I've never had one, but people who suffer from these things tell me they're just absolutely horrible. They would go to the ends of the earth to get some relief from the pain.
1: Was it possible that Michelle had sought pain medication from someone other than her doctor?
3: They just wanted to know if Michelle knew anybody in the medical field. The only person I knew was Oliver.
1: Oliver was 30-year-old Oliver O'Quinn, an intensive care nurse at Chan's Hospital on the campus of the University of Florida. A background check revealed Michelle and Oliver were casual friends.
3: I describe him as quirky. There was just something about him. Something that he felt like he had to go the extra mile to prove himself, where most people would just be themselves. The way he acted about Michelle, I kind of knew from when he first met her that he had had a crush on her.
5: I think she made comments to both her friends and her mother that he was weird and that she felt sorry for him.
1: Then police discovered some troubling information. A review of Michelle's phone record showed that O'Quinn's interest in Michelle bordered on harassment.
5: He had called Michelle Herndon 43 times in less than a month. And he had called Michelle Herndon every single day for 9 straight days preceding her murder. He never calls her again. He knows there's no one there to answer.
1: O'Quinn's job in the intensive care unit would have given him access to pediatric butterfly IVs like the ones found in Michelle's trash. Investigators wanted to see if they could link O'Quinn to the 2 bottles of propofol. The vials of propofol have a national drug control number and a lot number.
5: Those specific bottles of propofol were shipped by McKesson Distributors out of Lakeland, Florida.
1: From there, they were shipped to the Shands Hospital at the University of Florida.
5: They were shipped during the time period of when Oliver O'Quinn was employed there.
1: Specifically, they were placed in an automated dispensing machine in the hospital ICU.
4: I traced it to a machine that operates kind of like a soda machine. You punch in the patient number, and it drops a bottle of a pharmaceutical in your hand.
1: To get the propofol from the dispensing machine, a hospital employee had to enter his employee number, and whose code was entered to get these 2 vials? Registered nurse Oliver O'Quinn.
4: So I actually had that propofol all the way from the manufacturer in Massachusetts to Oliver O'Quinn's hand in the surgical intensive care unit at the hospital.
1: All investigators needed now was a sample of O'Quinn's DNA to compare to the DNA on the needle caps found in Michelle's trash. When police went to question him, they learned he had fled the country and was in Ireland, where he had applied for a nursing license.
5: He doesn't ever intend on coming back to the U.S. It's very difficult to extradite someone back from Ireland.
4: I spoke with the lady who is in charge of just extradition from the Republic of Ireland, and I told her, look, I've got a warrant in my hand. I want to arrest this man. And she said to me, and to the effect, you know, slow down, Colombo. It's a very long process.
1: But what was O'Quinn's motive to kill Michelle? And would investigators find a way to get him back to the United States?

0: Join us at noexcuseforabuse.com.
1: Investigators had two problems in the murder of Michelle Herndon. First, they couldn't understand why their prime suspect, Oliver O'Quinn, would kill her. And second, O'Quinn had fled the United States to Ireland in order to avoid prosecution. To smoke him out, investigators contacted the Irish Times newspaper.
2: And emailed them a picture of Michelle, a picture of Oliver, and a synopsis of the homicide investigation, and telling them he is wanted for murder in the United States. And they published it on three separate occasions.
1: Facing increasing pressure, O'Quinn left Ireland and flew to the West African country of Senegal.

0: was charged with first-degree murder. The only remaining question was motive.
1: I know he tried very hard to infuse himself into Michelle's life. And mostly out of pity and feeling sorry for him, she would bring him along to do things with, to go out to watch a band, to meet in the morning and have coffee.
0: But in custody, Oliver told a fellow inmate he grew angry with Michelle because he overheard Michelle refer to him as an annoying little man.
1: And we believe because of that, that sent him into this mindset that if you're never going to be mine, then you're never going to be anybody's.
2: And the inmate stated that Oliver confided to him that she needed a long sleep.
0: Prosecutors believe O'Quinn hatched a plan. He told Michelle the next time she had a migraine headache, he'd be willing to come to her apartment and give her something that would get rid of the pain quickly. The evidence shows he got the propofol from work, typing his employee number into the medication control system designed specifically to prevent this very abuse. Then he waited for Michelle to call. When she did, Oliver put his plan into action. On the night Michelle had the migraine, Oliver stopped by her apartment on his way home from work. He injected Michelle with a lethal dose of propofol using a small pediatric syringe. But he did something medical professionals often do, used his teeth to pull the plastic cap off the syringe and left behind the DNA that later identified him. Michelle was dead within seconds. He positioned her arm underneath her body so the needle mark wouldn't be easily noticeable. He threw the syringes and propofol bottles into a plastic bag, which he tossed into the dumpster behind Michelle's rented home, not realizing the obvious, that those serial numbers could be traced.
2: I believe that the pain was such that she entrusted Oliver O'Quinn to administer the pain reliever. And he took advantage of that trust and intentionally took her life.
0: Oliver O'Quinn went on trial for first-degree murder. His defense claimed he gave Michelle the propofol to help relieve the pain from her migraine headache, but accidentally gave her too much.
3: There's no way that the administration of propofol to Michelle Herndon was an accidental death. This was an action consistent with homicide.
0: The jury didn't believe it either. O'Quinn was convicted of first-degree murder and sentenced to life in prison without parole.
1: This is the first reported case ever involving murder by the use of propofol. So this entire case was driven by and solved by forensics.
4: There was no eyewitness. So how do you put a person there without evidence? I mean, without the evidence, I don't think it would have worked.
5: Everybody did their job, and they did a great job, and it all came together.
6: I've never had a case where the small things mattered so much, where something as small as a needle mark or the amount of DNA left on a needle cap played such a pivotal role in the resolution of the case.
0: Up next, a murder that stumps even veteran detectives.
7: It was a nasty, nasty crime scene.
0: And a crime that offers few clues.
8: There were no signs of any struggle or fight.
0: Was this a sex crime by a jilted lover?
9: Her body was positioned in a way that was very sexually suggestive.
10: It's hard to imagine that anybody's capable of something like this.
0: Until one man's words reveal a twisted motive and a killer with a bizarre past. Jacksonville, Florida, with its warm, sandy beaches and subtropical climate, was the perfect place for 25-year-old Corey Parker to attend college. She liked it a lot better than the cold winters of her hometown of Rochester, New York.
10: Corey was beautiful. She was very tall. She had a presence about her. Some of our best times together was a girls' night in, you know, rent movies and go hang out at the house.

0: Corey worked her way through college as a waitress. During the Thanksgiving holiday of her junior year, she didn't show up for work, so her fellow employees were concerned.
1: They thought immediately that something was wrong. So the manager directed one of the cooks to go by her apartment to check on her.
0: Her apartment door was locked, but her coworker looked inside and saw her body on the bed, covered in blood.
2: This crime scene was one of the worst that this county has ever seen in terms of its just gruesomeness. There was blood all over her bedroom, all over her body, almost as if it had been painted on her.
0: The scene appeared to be staged.
3: Corey's body was positioned in a way that was very sexually suggestive. She was nude, her legs were spread apart. There's every indication that there was a sexual motive to this crime.
0: Interestingly, the autopsy found no evidence of sexual assault.
4: Corey Parker was stabbed 101 times. Of those 101 stab wounds, I believe 54 were post-mortem. Overkill does indicate to investigators a relationship between victim and perpetrator.
0: Police learned that the night before her murder, Corey spent the night at a local bar with friends. Witnesses said she left around 1 a.m. The clothes Corey wore to the bar were folded neatly at the bottom of her bed.
4: We also know that she had prepared herself for bed and crawled in her bed, so we know that she wasn't attacked until after she was in bed. So either he was waiting in her bedroom closet, or he let himself into the apartment.
0: Investigators found a gold-plated Zippo lighter in Corey's bedroom. Although Corey smoked, none of her friends recognized it. Investigators dusted the lighter for fingerprints, but none were found.
4: It became apparent to us that there was no way that that was Corey Parker's lighter.
0: Inside the kitchen of Corey's apartment, police found a bloodstain on the kitchen counter next to the sink and on the windowsill above the sink, both inside and outside. This led police to believe the killer entered and exited the apartment through the kitchen window.
1: The reason we believe the killer didn't go out the door was because of the light that was outside. The kitchen window offered the suspect a way to both get in and out of the apartment without being illuminated.
0: Corey's phone records revealed that a former co-worker, 27-year-old Eric Jones, had been calling her repeatedly before her death.
4: He had been asking Corey out for some time. She had been telling him no.
1: Employees at the restaurant told us that he had an obsession or an infatuation with her and was continuously talking to her when she'd come to work or trying to ask her out.
0: Jones had no criminal record, but acted bizarrely when interviewed by police.
4: Not only did he have a history of mental illness by his own admission, but he told police officers that he had fantasies about raping and killing women, which clearly jumped out at law enforcement.
2: He described sexual fantasies that he had about Corey. Some were fairly violent.
0: He even told investigators how he would have murdered Corey had he been given the chance.
2: He described how he would have slit her throat early in the murder so that she couldn't scream for help. And that description was similar enough to how she was really killed that it again raised the police's suspicion.

0: at 10 on CNN and streaming next day with an all-access subscription.
1: The medical examiner who performed Corey Parker's autopsy found no signs of sexual assault. But Corey had been stabbed over 100 times. There were numerous defensive wounds on her hands and arms, proving there had been an intense struggle.
2: Our theory was that Corey Parker fought for her life in order to prevent a sexual assault.
1: Investigators found several foreign hairs in Corey's hands. One had an intact root.
3: The fact that the hair had root material on it and was not from her would allow you to at least presume that that hair had to be obtained forcefully.
1: DNA testing revealed the blood in the kitchen came from the same person as the hair in Corey's hand. Surprisingly, this DNA did not match the prime suspect, Eric Jones, Corey's co-worker, despite his bizarre behavior. The DNA from Corey's apartment did not match any of the DNA profiles in either the state or national criminal databases. In the search for Corey Parker's killer, investigators discovered that she had just started dating someone new. His name was David Wilt. But it didn't take long for investigators to eliminate him as a suspect.
4: He was out of state at his parents' house for Thanksgiving, and so he had a very solid alibi.
1: Investigators interviewed everyone Corey spoke with at the Ritz Bar on the night of her murder. Most of the people Corey saw that night left the bar before she did. But one friend, Tiffany Smith, stayed with Corey until 1 in the morning. Tiffany told police they both left the bar at the same time, in their own cars, and went their separate ways. But Tiffany told friends that wasn't the only contact she had with Corey that night.
5: She said she called Corey from her cell phone around 2 a.m., and Corey answered the phone. She said when Corey answered the phone that Corey was asleep, and she asked her what she was doing. Corey said, "I'm sleeping."
1: Tiffany also told friends she drove to Corey's apartment around 4 a.m. and knocked on her door, but no one answered, so she left.
5: Her statement that she went by Corey's house puts her at the crime scene during the time that Corey could have possibly been killed, and that added to that suspicion that she could possibly be involved.
1: But when investigators checked Tiffany's cell phone records, they made a startling discovery. Tiffany didn't call Corey after they left the Ritz Bar. But why would Tiffany make up a story like that?
4: Everybody was talking about the possibility that maybe she was sexually interested in Corey. Tiffany mentioned to me in just a very casual conversation that she had been vicarious.
5: Tiffany had a real, true affection for Corey.
1: In addition, Tiffany told friends things about the crime scene that had not been released to the general public.
2: She was describing the state of the victim's body and the scene without having been privy to either photographs or a walkthrough of the scene. They thought it was certainly suspicious.
1: Tiffany denied any involvement in the murder, but when asked to provide a DNA sample, she refused.
6: The fact that she did not willingly give up DNA or hair samples led the police to believe she had something to hide.

0: Saturday at 9 on CNN. Next day on the CNN app.
1: Even though Cory Parker's friend, Tiffany Smith, insisted she had nothing to do with Cory's murder, she made untruthful statements about her activities on the night of the murder. She also refused to provide a DNA sample.
2: She actually put herself at the crime scene in one of her statements.
1: But scientists found a surprising piece of information in the blood evidence left by the killer. They found the telltale Y chromosome. A Y chromosome is present only in men.
3: We did develop a male profile from this particular sample, which was a blood sample from a point of entry or exit into the apartment. We were optimistic that this could be from the suspect.
1: So Tiffany was eliminated as a suspect.
2: They believed that Tiffany was saying things to kind of inject herself into the investigation to make her seem more important than she was.
1: Investigators believe Tiffany learned details of the crime scene from a friend who worked on the emergency crew. Police were forced to consider the possibility that Cory's murder was a random act perpetrated by a man with an uncontrollable hatred for women. Eventually, police performed DNA tests on 38 men, co-workers, fellow students, former boyfriends, with no success.
4: I was very concerned that they would never solve the case. And what I learned from watching other crimes is that the longer it goes on, the less likely it is to solve a crime.
1: 18 months passed, and police continued to work the case. To generate new leads, police offered a reward for any new evidence which would lead to a conviction, and it generated a lead. Some employees of a local steakhouse a few miles from Cory Parker's apartment called police to report that a co-worker, Robert Denny, behaved suspiciously after Cory's murder.
5: You just seemed to be upset and was crying, had come into this restaurant one day and told them that his child had been killed in an automobile accident in Texas and that he needed to get back home.
1: Denny's co-workers responded generously by raising money so he could return to Texas to attend his son's funeral.
5: After collecting that money, the owner of the restaurant went over to give the money to his sister when he was told that Robert Denny did not have a son and that that story was fabricated.
1: And there was something else about Robert Denny. He lived in the same complex as Cory Parker, with a direct line of sight into her apartment.
6: Robert Denny told some co-workers about this woman that lived in an apartment below him. And he began to talk about how he would watch her. And even went so far to graphically describe that he would masturbate while watching her.
1: When police decided to question Denny again, his sister told police that he'd left the area.
6: She had actually kicked him out of the home she shared with her husband because of his odd behavior, staying up all hours of the night, his what she described as an addiction to pornography. She told one law enforcement officer that she had awoken to him looking over her bed and staring at her.
1: Then police learned another disturbing piece of information. Robert Denny's older brother was serving a life sentence in Texas for stabbing a woman 97 times.
6: Cory Parker was stabbed 101 times. What are the chances of two young men coming out of the same family committing such heinous and atrocious murders? And did he get that idea from his brother? Was he trying to emulate his brother?

0: There are auctions going on right now. So what are you waiting for?
1: Eighteen months after Corey Parker's murder, investigators found Robert Denny 800 miles away in Maryland, where he was living with a 52-year-old married woman.
2: Robert Denny had struck up an email relationship with a married woman and eventually had convinced her to let him come up there and live with her and her husband. He and this woman had a sexual relationship right under the husband's nose.
1: When police questioned Denny, they told him they were investigating his possible involvement in a different crime, hoping he'd let down his guard.
3: They told him that they were investigating a potential allegation that he had been involved in a fight in Easton, Maryland, which they thought that he would voluntarily give his DNA to prove that he had not been involved in the fight.
4: And we were not leaving Easton, Maryland until we got his DNA.
1: This proved to be harder than investigators anticipated. Denny smoked during his interrogation, but always made sure to keep the cigarette butts. Detectives offered him a bottle of water, but he wouldn't touch it. Finally, they asked him to sign a document saying he refused to provide his DNA.
4: We asked him to put the letter into the envelope and seal the envelopes. He refused to seal the envelopes and at that point basically told us, look, you've tried three times to get my saliva on something. First the cigarette butt, then the water bottle, and now the envelopes. Seal it yourself. Is there anything else I can do for you?
1: So investigators put Denny under surveillance at his home and at the computer store where he worked. He took a cigarette break every 45 minutes. But was careful to keep the evidence.
3: When he smoked his cigarettes, he would put out the butts and then put the butts in his pocket so they could not be collected.
1: 2 days passed, and investigators finally got a break. Just after a brief rainstorm, Denny came outside to smoke. But this time, he did something different.
4: He walked around, and then all of a sudden, began spitting on the sidewalk. Not once, not twice, but six times.
1: Because of the rain, the saliva was sitting on top of the rainwater, making it easy to collect, and the barrier helped reduce contamination.
4: It was very easy to designate where it was.
5: From that point on, it's the same as testing for a hair or a blood stain or semen stain.
1: The results left no doubt. The unknown DNA from Corey Parker's apartment belonged to Robert Denny.
3: The fact that he denied ever having been in her apartment made this evidence all the more incriminating.
1: And there was one other piece of evidence that implicated Denny. The gold-plated lighter found in Corey's bedroom. He said it wasn't his, but a former girlfriend told police it was his lighter.
4: She was able to identify the emblem on it. She was positive that was his lighter.
1: Prosecutors believe Robert Denny was obsessed with his beautiful neighbor, Corey Parker, and monitored her comings and goings. He also looked inside her apartment whenever he could. Prosecutors believe Denny saw Corey get ready to go with her friends on the night before Thanksgiving. Then, armed with a knife and wearing gloves, he entered Corey's apartment through the kitchen window. The evidence suggests he hid somewhere, possibly in her closet, and waited for her to return. Corey had no hint that anyone was inside and went to bed. That's when Denny attacked. But Corey fought back. In the process, she pulled out some of his hair, which contained his DNA. His lighter slipped from his pocket during the struggle. He stabbed her repeatedly. At some point, he cut himself and bled inside his gloved hand. As he left the apartment through the kitchen window, he left a blood smear on the windowsill, providing his DNA. Robert Denny went on trial for first-degree murder. The jury deliberated for 45 minutes.
6: We, the jury, find the defendant guilty of murder in the first degree as charged in the indictment. We, the jury, further find that the killing was done with premeditation.
1: Since he was only 17 years old, a minor, when he committed the crime, Denny was sentenced to life in prison without parole.
3: He was methodical in cleaning up. He was careful, and he almost got away with murder. But for that one drop of blood and hair that he shed that he didn't ever expect to be discovered.
4: This girl was a very likable, very intelligent, very beautiful 25-year-old that had a bright future in front of her. She came from a good family and had a good social network, had everything in the world to live for. And in one instance, this cold-blooded killer takes her life.
1: Up next, a body is burned beyond recognition.
7: There was nothing to identify this person.
1: But unique construction material provides a clue.
8: This plaster is not like normal plaster.
9: I was saying, what is this? It was something I had never seen before.
1: But who was the victim? And who wanted him dead?
10: I have to somehow artistically interpret what has changed from the fire.
1: Just after midnight one Christmas Eve, motorists along Route 83 near Baltimore reported a brush fire just off the southbound lane. A volunteer firefighter was first on the scene.
8: He climbed down the embankment, which is a steep embankment, and walked his way towards the fire. When he got there, at first he thought it was a mannequin or something of that sort, but as he got closer, he realized it was a human being.
1: After the fire was extinguished, the victim was unable to be identified other than to say he was a black male.
7: There was no wallet, there was nothing on this person to immediately identify who this body actually was.
1: The scent of accelerant was unmistakable.
10: We had found a can that was severely burned next to the body that we believed was used to include an accelerant to help aid the fire. Around the body, further up the hill, we found a lighter that appeared to have been freshly dropped at the scene.
1: Underneath the body was a partially melted sheet of plastic tarp.
8: Carrying a dead human body down that embankment over a guardrail and the distance that it had to go, especially with the icy conditions, no way one person could have done it. It had to be a two-person job.
1: The medical examiner discovered the victim had been shot 3 times in the head. The bullets exited the man's skull. Since no soot or debris were found in the victim's lungs, the medical examiner knew the man was dead before the fire started.
8: It was clear that the hands were duct taped, the feet were duct taped, that this person was being burned beyond recognition.
1: So investigators took the unusual step of trying to generate a composite sketch from what little remained.
10: We knew and recognized that until we can identify this victim, we're not going to be able to really get our wheels moving in the investigation.
1: Fortunately, the skull was intact. So measurements such as the brow lines, height of the cheekbones, the length and width of the jaw survived.
10: The victim had received 3 gunshot wounds to the head, so that the teeth, for the most part, were gone. And there was significant burning on the one side of the face, charring on the other side of the face, and then a swelling from the intense heat of the fire.
1: A small part of the victim's cornrow hairstyle remained intact, which helped Detective Lang create a more realistic likeness. Within 2 days, Detective Lang finished his work.
10: It's a little bit of science and a little bit of art.
1: Luckily for investigators, if the fire had burned just a little longer, it wouldn't have been possible to get this image.
8: Another 15 minutes of fire, and it would have been a very different case.
1: The image was released to media outlets throughout the region. 3 days after the crime, a woman from Harrisburg, Pennsylvania, called saying the drawing resembled her boyfriend, 26-year-old Wesley Person.
10: She commented that the composite did not depict an earring that was in his left ear. That was a feature I intentionally left out of the composite.
1: Investigators were already familiar with Wesley Person.
8: This wasn't the first time that I came across Wesley Person. I dealt with Wesley Person about 6 years before this. I was the prosecutor of Wesley for a drug trafficking case.
1: Person's prints were on file from that arrest and were compared to partial prints that survived the fire.
10: Most of his fingers had been burned away, with the exception of two of his fingers that were partially protected by the garment that had been pulled over his body and used to bind him up.
1: The prints matched Wesley Person. Investigators now knew the identity of their victim, but to expose his killers, they had to find the actual murder scene.

0: Sunday night at 9 on Food Network.
1: There was no mystery as to how Wesley Person was murdered. He was shot 3 times in the head, execution style. Then, his body was set on fire along a highway in Maryland.
2: They had no witnesses. All they had, essentially, was these charred remains right off the side of the road. That was really about it.
1: Investigators learned that Wesley's cousin was one of the last to see him. The two went Christmas shopping together. And he said that Wesley was carrying a large amount of cash.
3: It was a nice wad of money. I can't say how much it was, because I don't know, but he pulled out a nice wad, and when he was peeling, he was looking to see if he had a 20, but he didn't, and all he had was 50s and 100s.
1: Wesley's cousin said when they were finished shopping, Wesley left with friends whom he didn't know. He said there seemed to be some tension among them.
4: They go to the back of the car and they're talking. And when they're talking back there, it's an intense conversation.
3: It wasn't an argument, but you can see that he was talking like he was either frustrated or angry, but they weren't loud.
1: The 3 men drove off, and the next day, Wesley Person was dead. Police questioned Wesley's family and learned that the men matching the description were Wesley's longtime friends, Justin Glover and Lawrence Morell. Both men were in their early 20s, and like Wesley, had minor brushes with the law, but had never served time and had no violent offenses. When questioned by police, both men denied any involvement in Wesley's murder. They said they dropped Wesley off at his house, and that was the last time they saw him.
5: Shopping bags of recent purchases from that morning that Wesley had were found in the house. We feel certain that Wesley Person did make it back to the house.
1: Police obtained a search warrant and checked every room.
5: We luminoled that house top to bottom. We could find nothing, absolutely nothing in that house that gave us any indication that he was shot and killed there.
1: Police also checked Lawrence Morell's car, the one Wesley Person got into after Christmas shopping.
5: We checked the trunk and the interior of the car for any evidence for a shooting scene, any evidence of trace, blood, or anything. Couldn't find anything in the car.
1: Then, investigators found a potential clue. At Wesley Person's autopsy, they found some material inside the plastic tarp next to his body.
5: The medical examiner finds that in the small of the victim's back was a great deal of construction debris that came out of the fire unscathed.
1: It consisted of small bits of painted drywall and some chunks of plaster.
4: They were about the size of a thumbnail. But this plaster was not like normal plaster.
1: What made it abnormal were these thread-like strands embedded in every piece.
6: I was saying, I wonder what that is. Is this something that's important, or, you know, what is this? It was something I had never seen before, so it was my own, you know, curious nature that led me to pull it out of the sample and then look for it in other samples.
1: Trace analyst Cassandra Burke extracted these threads and viewed them at 40 times magnification.
6: As soon as I looked at them under the microscope, I could tell they were animal hairs.
1: Prior to the 1940s, animal hairs were commonly used as a binding and strengthening agent in plaster. This meant the murder site was probably in a house built before 1940. Unfortunately, there were thousands of them.

0: limited series finale Sunday at 9 on TNT.
1: On the day Wesley Person went missing, his cousin told police Wesley had been carrying a large amount of cash and left the shopping mall with his friends Justin Glover and Lawrence Morell. But police wondered, why did Wesley Person have so much cash, even though he was unemployed? A background check revealed Wesley was being investigated for bank fraud by a local credit union, as were his friends, Justin Glover and Lawrence Morell.
2: They were involved in a bank scheme, and essentially what the bank scheme involved was using falsified records to obtain loans. And they would take the loan money and pocket it.
1: The alleged scam utilized a front person, usually a young woman looking to buy a used car. After getting a loan from the credit union, she wouldn't buy the car. Instead, she'd split the money with Wesley Person and his partners. When the loan wasn't repaid, the credit union couldn't repossess the car for non-payment because no car had been purchased. The scam ruined the woman's credit rating, but Wesley and his partners walked away unscathed.
3: A lot of people in the banking community were giving out loans without a lot of background investigation.
1: During a two-year period, Wesley Person and his two partners embezzled about $120,000. Was it possible that a falling out among the three scam artists was the motive for murder?
3: Disrespect always plays a big part in a lot of the murders that I've seen in this community. If these guys were pure businessmen, they wouldn't have killed him.
1: A background check of Wesley's friends revealed an interesting coincidence. Lawrence Morell was involved in the construction business. He'd buy distressed residential properties in Harrisburg, Pennsylvania, fix them up, then sell them for a profit.
3: The victim was wrapped in plastic. Construction plastic. Plastic that would be consistent with someone who's rehabbing a house.
1: This also might explain the unusual plaster found with Wesley's body. Could one of Morell's construction projects be the actual murder site?
4: We found five properties listing him as the owner in Harrisburg, Pennsylvania. When we began looking at these properties, we were able to determine that three of those properties were vacant at the time of the murder.
1: The property that needed the most work was on South 13th Street in downtown Harrisburg. Records showed it had been built in the 1930s, around the same time builders used animal hair plaster like the kind found with Wesley Person's body.
3: We're hoping for slugs, we're hoping for bullet holes in the walls, we're hoping for anything we could get. We were unsuccessful.
1: Investigators sprayed luminol in the basement of Lawrence Morell's construction property on South 13th Street and ran into an unexpected problem.
4: As we're looking at that, crime lab techs are explaining to me that in Harrisburg, their soil is iron rich, and iron in itself will give false positives during a luminol test.
1: But in the basement, investigators found a pile of debris swept into a corner. They gathered everything and sent it to the forensic lab. Under a microscope, scientists found pieces of drywall with the same blue and pink paint layers as the drywall found underneath Wesley's body.
5: What are the odds that you and I both went to Home Depot and bought the same paints all the time and painted our walls the same colors year after year after year?
1: But were both samples the same paint? Analysts put both samples under a scanning electron microscope.
5: You're using the microscope and all of the features of the microscope to be able to see what's included in that chemical composition of the paint.
1: The chemical structures in both samples were identical. Scientists also found animal hair plaster. But this wasn't just any animal hair. The animal hair in the plaster found underneath Wesley's body had something in common with the animal hair in the plaster from the renovated house.
5: I was able to say that these were animal hairs that were from the same animal. They knew that they had the right residence. They knew that they had the right people.
1: But the ultimate proof came from a piece of ductwork from the basement floor. Testing showed it contained a tiny speck of human blood. And DNA testing left no doubt who the blood had come from.
3: It ended up being the blood of Wesley Person. We had found our crime scene. We had the victim's blood there.
1: Investigators felt they knew who planned this attack.
3: Justin Glover's an idiot. Lawrence Morrell is the smart one here, and he's the one with the brains to be able to put this thing together.
1: But could they place Justin Glover and Lawrence Morrell at the scene?

0: Saturday at 9 on CNN. 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
1: Both Lawrence Murrell and Justin Glover denied any involvement in Wesley Person's murder. They both claimed they had alibis for that night. So investigators checked the man's cell phone records.
2: Glover's phone is trackable because he is constantly either receiving calls or he's making calls. And from those cell phone calls, we're able to see what tower, the closest tower that cell phone is going to hit off of.
1: Glover said he was with his girlfriend.
3: He made a series of telephone calls to his girlfriend from his cellular telephone, which was not consistent with being with her the whole night.
4: The cell phone records show that Glover was in the area where the burning body was later found.
1: And a check of Lawrence Murrell's cell phone record showed he was in the area as well.
3: At 4:30 in the morning, his cell phone is

0: It shows, when you look at the cell phone records, that they were together.
1: Harrisburg, Pennsylvania, is about 65 miles from where Wesley Person's body was set on fire in Maryland.
2: 10 weeks after Wesley Person was killed, Justin Glover and Lawrence Morrell were arrested and charged with his murder. Prosecutors believe Wesley Person cashed a check for a fraudulent bank loan without telling his partners, and in doing so, signed his own death warrant.
3: Justin Glover, Lawrence Morrell were supposed to receive at least $1,000 each from each of these loans.
2: Prosecutors believe Glover and Morrell found out and wanted revenge.
1: They picked him up in Harrisburg, then took him home so he could get the money they believe he'd stolen from them. Then they forced Wesley back into their car and drove him to the home on South 13th Street in Harrisburg that Morrell was renovating. The evidence shows this was where they shot Person 3 times in the head. His blood spattered onto a piece of ductwork on the basement floor. The two men cleaned up the scene, but didn't see the blood on the ductwork. They wrapped the body in construction plastic, unaware that bits of animal hair plaster were wrapped with it. Plaster that tied the body to the house. After driving 65 miles to the outskirts of Baltimore, they hauled the body down an embankment, doused it with fuel, and set it on fire. But the fire didn't consume Wesley's entire body. Enough remained to create this likeness, and the animal hair plaster and construction plastic ultimately led police to the murder scene.
3: Was that lace pile of debris? Was that the piece of ductwork? Wesley Person's case would be unsolved today.
2: Justin Glover and Lawrence Morrell were convicted of first-degree murder and sentenced to life in prison without parole.
0: First thing I think of when I think of this case is exceptional forensic investigation. Hands down, the best forensic work I've ever seen in any case I've been involved in.
3: This is one case that probably encompasses about every genre of forensic science that's out there.
4: Oh, this was probably the most interesting case I've had yet.
5: You would think that their friendship would trump money, but it appears as if, I guess in this case, money trumped friendship in this case.

0: Up next, a young man falls ill and no one knows why.
1: Maybe he had been exposed to something through his work.
0: Despite the best of medical intensive care, he dies.
2: Was it accidental? Is it suicide? Is it homicide?
0: But investigators know there must be a clue somewhere.
2: The more we looked into it, the more bizarre it got.
0: The Research Triangle in Raleigh-Durham, North Carolina, home to many high-tech research and development companies. 30-year-old Eric Miller worked there looking for a cure for pediatric AIDS. His wife, Ann, was also a scientist working for a large pharmaceutical company.
3: Eric and Ann Miller were living the American dream. They had good jobs, they had a beautiful baby, they lived in a nice house, they attended church.
0: Despite a satisfying professional life, Eric developed health problems that some suspected might have been related to his job.
3: He exhibited a lot of flu-like symptoms, vomiting, fevers, headaches, and people generally thought that he had a virus or that he had a bacterial infection that they just couldn't isolate.
0: One night, while bowling with his friends, his symptoms were so severe he had to be hospitalized.
4: Ann Miller said he was pale and white and he was holding a trash can and said he had eaten a hot dog at the bowling alley and felt like he had gotten food poisoning.
0: Eric was put into intensive care, but when his condition improved, he was released. Several days later, he was hospitalized.

0: paralyzed again. This time, doctors found a huge amount of arsenic in his system, well over the lethal level.
1: The urine test from the second hospital was really high. It was sky high.
2: It's tasteless, it's odorless, it's water soluble, can easily be mixed in with food or drink.
0: Arsenic is a poison used in pesticides, herbicides, and insecticides.
3: And they asked him if he knew of anybody that would have any reason to harm him or hurt him in any way, and he indicated that he did not.
0: Within hours, Eric Miller was dead.
4: It's a very, very painful way to die. Arsenic basically eats away at your body from the inside out.
2: It causes you to have violent nausea, convulsions, your system starts shutting down organ by organ.
0: But where did the arsenic come from? A check of Eric's workplace showed he had no exposure to arsenic there.
5: We went to the lab and we looked at every chemical in the lab and checked for arsenic. We did not find anything that was arsenic or arsenic derivative.
0: They also checked Eric's home.
2: We seized every bottle of water, every carton of milk, everything that was there.
0: Again, they found nothing. So investigators focused on that night in the bowling alley when Eric first exhibited the extreme symptoms. A witness said Eric had a beer shortly before feeling ill.
3: Eric had commented during the time that the beer tasted bitter to him, that there was a strange taste to the beer. And he went to the bathroom a number of times, and he became so ill that, in fact, he brought the trash can from the bathroom over to the lane where they were bowling.
0: Witnesses said Eric's friend, Daryl Willard, had given Eric the beer. Investigators tried to speak to Daryl about that, but he refused.
2: Daryl said, "I can't talk to you anymore. I've got to talk to my lawyer."
0: Then, 6 weeks after Eric's death, Daryl's wife found him on the floor of the garage in a pool of blood, a gun in his hand.
6: My husband just killed himself.
7: He just what?
6: He killed himself.
7: Okay, and he's inside the home?
6: He's in the garage.
7: He's in the garage?
6: Yes.
0: There was a suicide note tacked to the wall of the garage.
8: "I am sorry to leave you, my wife, my beautiful daughter, like this. I have been accused of an action for which I am not responsible. I have taken no one's life, save my own. I love you all."
5: And I think Daryl Willard had to know something about the death of Eric Miller.
2: In police work, that's what we call a clue.

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1: Police in Raleigh-Durham, North Carolina, had two suspicious deaths. Eric Miller's death was caused by a massive dose of arsenic. 6 weeks later, Eric's friend, Daryl Willard, committed suicide. The two had been together at the bowling alley on the night Eric Miller fell ill.
2: Daryl, completely out of character for him, according to everybody we talked to, buys a pitcher of beer while they're waiting for a lane to free up. When Eric took his first swallow beer, you know, it doesn't taste quite right.
1: And shortly before Daryl Willard committed suicide, he had confessed to his wife that he had been having an affair with Ann Miller, Eric's wife.
3: We don't know whether or not he told his wife anything else about his potential involvement with arsenic or Eric Miller at the bowling alley.
1: Investigators searched Willard's work computer and phone records. They also searched Ann Miller's. They found ample evidence of the affair.
2: From the middle of October until Eric's death, she's got like 500 cell phone calls to Daryl Willard's desk, to his house, or to his cell phone. She's called him over 500 times.
1: Ann also sent Daryl emails.
4: I want to make you feel so many things. I want to show you new things. I want to touch places in you that you didn't know existed. You better leave the women alone. You have me.
1: Ann Miller and Daryl Willard both worked together at the same pharmaceutical company. Investigators learned they spent a weekend together at the Ritz-Carlton Hotel in Chicago shortly before Eric's death. They registered as Mr. and Mrs. Daryl Willard. But hotel employees later confirmed that the woman was Ann Miller.
2: Ann and Daryl ordered a lot of room service.
1: Just 3 days later, when Eric Miller was in the hospital, investigators learned that his wife, Ann, contacted another man with whom she was having an affair, a fellow scientist living in California.
5: Ann says, "My husband is gravely ill, but if I could buy you a beach house and spend the night with you, I would do it in a heartbeat."
3: She also said in that email communication that he could call the house and they could speak by phone because her in-laws wouldn't know any better and they wouldn't suspect anything.
1: No one knows if Daryl Willard knew Ann Miller was involved with other men, but it was clear to investigators that Daryl Willard and Ann Miller both had a motive to kill Eric. At the pharmaceutical company where both Ann Miller and Daryl Willard were employed, police found arsenic.
6: They were using cacodylic acid to clean their glassware. And at first glance, you might not know what cacodylic acid, but it actually is arsenic.
1: This was the same type of arsenic found in Eric Miller's body, which meant the poison that killed him probably came from the lab where his wife and her lover worked.
7: There were some controls with regard to arsenic and access to arsenic in the lab. Those controls were not particularly tight.
1: But a search of both the Willard and Miller homes turned up nothing.
2: We had it all tested for arsenic, and it all came up negative.
1: Although police considered Ann Miller a suspect, Eric's parents did not.
7: Eric's parents were very adamant that Ann was not involved. They had accepted Ann into their family. She was their daughter-in-law, and they had a good relationship with Ann.
1: But strangely, against the wishes of Eric's family, Ann insisted that Eric's body be cremated.
5: Everyone that follows any type of forensic investigation knows that the easiest way to get rid of evidence is by cremating somebody.
1: Eventually, Ann Miller quit her job, sold her home, and moved 3 hours away to Wilmington, North Carolina, where she refused to cooperate further with investigators.
8: No comment.
1: But even though Eric's body was cremated, the medical examiner kept samples from his autopsy. Investigators hoped something in these samples would prove a homicide.

0: Saturday at 9 on CNN. Next day on the CNN app.
1: In the search for Eric Miller's killer, medical detectives hope to find some clues in tissues saved from his autopsy. Scientists knew Eric's death was caused by arsenic poisoning, but they needed to find out when and by whom.
2: Arsenic stays in your hair. Obviously, your hair grows, and so the poisonings that occurred earlier are going to be on the end of your hair, and the poisonings that are more recent are going to be towards the scalp.
1: Eric Miller's hair was kept in storage after his autopsy. From the length of Eric's hair, investigators would have a record of the last 6 months of his life. In a process called neutron activation, the hair samples were cut into 5-millimeter sections. Each section represented about 2 weeks in Eric Miller's life.
3: You can't take hair and say this person was poisoned on January 12th, but you can take hair and say this person was poisoned during this two-week period.
1: Each clipping was put into its own vial, placed in a nuclear reactor, and bombarded with radiation. The resulting graph showed Eric ingested a huge dose of arsenic in the 2 weeks before his death. In that two-week period, Eric complained of severe symptoms on three separate occasions. Once was at the bowling alley when Eric was with Daryl Willard.
4: It's my opinion, very strong opinion, that Daryl Willard had actually given Eric a lethal dose of arsenic in that cup of beer that he served to him.
1: Interestingly, witnesses said Daryl knocked over Eric's beer before he could finish it.
2: I think that beer got spilled because Daryl Willard did not want Eric Miller to die. I think Daryl Willard was a good man, and I think that he got caught up in Ann Miller's web, if you will, and he realized what was happening and did not want to go through with that.
1: Ann told investigators she was at home with her daughter on the night Eric went bowling. But a check of Ann's cell phone record showed something very different.
5: At about 7:20, Ann Miller's cell phone was used in close proximity to the bowling alley based on where the tower was hit.
1: In fact, cell phone record showed Ann actually made a call to her home to check her voicemail. The call bounced off a cell phone tower near the bowling alley.
5: So it put a little bit of a hole in Ann Miller being at home.
1: A couple of days later, Eric had dinner with his wife alone at home. And again, he got sick.
4: Ann prepares a meal and serves it to Eric. And that night, about 2-3 hours later, Eric has a recurrence of the same symptoms that he had the night of the bowling alley.
1: Again, Eric was rushed to the hospital, but this time, he was dead within 16 hours.
4: We had put enough together to say, in all reasonable probability, Ann Miller and Daryl Willard conspired to kill Eric.
1: But the other shocking piece of information that came from the analysis of Eric's hair was that the poisonings had been going on for months.
2: The testing showed that Eric Miller had been poisoned multiple times, and they were able to isolate, I believe, three times for certain, but multiple times over the six-month period previous to his death.
1: But if she wanted him dead, why take so long to do it?
2: There were a lot of theories about this. One was that she was torturing him. The most obvious one that I think investigators kind of settled on was that she wanted to create a pattern of him appearing to be sick. So when he finally did die, nobody would suspect poisoning.
1: But investigators had a problem. They knew what caused Eric's death, and they knew when he was poisoned. But proving who was responsible would be another matter.

0: accomplished, plus the non-slip mat. Call now.
1: Investigators believe that Ann Miller had poisoned her husband and was responsible for his death. It was the motive they had a hard time figuring out. Since Eric didn't have a big life insurance policy, money was not considered a motive.
2: The only life insurance was in the amount of $100,000.
1: Investigators believe Ann's lover, Daryl Willard, may have been involved in putting arsenic in Eric's beer at the bowling alley. But they're convinced it was at Ann's direction.
3: I think Ann Miller was driving the train. Daryl Willard was the passenger. He was not making these decisions, and he was a victim, just like Eric Miller.
1: They also believe that Ann put arsenic in Eric's food, the last meal he consumed before his death.
2: The massive dose of arsenic was given to Eric the night before he finally went to the hospital for the last time.
1: Investigators also found evidence that Eric Miller had come very close to finding out about Ann's affair with Daryl Willard. It happened when Ann didn't come home from work on time.
4: Eric got upset and started driving around trying to find Ann because they didn't know where Ann was. At 9 o'clock, she then calls her mom and she finds out everyone's looking for her. In my opinion, she almost got caught by Eric committing adultery or having an affair, and it triggered the fatal dose on November 30th.
3: I think she didn't want to be a divorced woman. She didn't want that stigma. She didn't want to deal with child support, child visitation, custody. As a widow, she got sympathy.
1: Before his death, Daryl Willard made an offhand comment to investigators that made it appear he knew he'd been set up.
2: I said, "Daryl, I think a woman's using you, and I think, you know, it'd be in your best interest to cooperate with us." And the only thing he said was, "Yeah, and she's doing a mighty good job of it."
1: The very next day, Willard committed suicide.
3: I mean, you had the scientific evidence, and that was hard and fast, but you needed a witness. You needed somebody to say, Ann Miller did this. Daryl Willard, he was the only witness that could give them the information that they needed to arrest her.
1: So prosecutors asked the North Carolina Supreme Court to force Daryl Willard's lawyer to reveal what Daryl told him about Ann Miller's involvement.
5: Client confidentiality is one of the most important parts of our system.
1: The judge studied the case and ruled that a small portion of what Daryl Willard told his lawyer was admissible in court.
3: In other words, the attorney can talk about what his client told him if it involves a third party who might have committed an egregious crime like murder.
1: Daryl Willard told his lawyer about a conversation he had with Ann Miller in a parking lot just after Eric's death.
3: The attorney stated that his client, Daryl Willard, told him that Ann Miller went to the hospital on that first hospital stay, took a syringe, and injected something into Eric Miller's IV, which presumably was arsenic.
5: He then stated that he asked Mrs. Miller why she had done this, and she replied, "I don't know."
3: Killers all share one common bond, and that is they are arrogant. They are in denial that they're doing anything wrong. This person's in their way, they're messing up their life, and they want him out of the way. And that's it. It's very simple.
1: Rather than risk a jury trial, Ann Miller agreed to plead guilty to second-degree murder and received a minimum sentence of 25 years in prison.
5: It's one of those cases where you are left with as many questions as answers. And so that can be very difficult, not only for the prosecutor, but certainly for the family members, is you don't get the why.
1: Even though Ann Miller tried to eliminate the evidence through cremation, it only took a single strand of Eric's hair to chart months of deception and the final act of murder.
3: And to think that a record of this poisoning was just kept in one single strand of hair is pretty unbelievable, pretty amazing.
4: People can think they can get away with murder, but the technology is going to bite people.
6: This is my first homicidal arsenic poisoning, and I hope it's my last.
2: It's just you have to look for truth and justice. You never give up the fight.
1: Up next, a bullet-riddled car, a missing driver, and no witnesses.
6: It would seem that she was still alive when she was removed from the car.
7: Who would do such a thing like this on a public roadway?
1: Was it an ambush or a random attack?
8: This is my defenseless little girl who I'd been shot at.
9: It was a head-scratcher from the get-go.
1: Some tiny evidence provides the answer.
10: It was on her skin, on her jacket. You can't get rid of this stuff.
1: In Southern California, like elsewhere in the United States, virtually everyone celebrates Independence Day. Some celebrate a little too much. That's what police thought when they found a deserted car around 4 o'clock in the morning with the engine still running off Route 118, just north of Los Angeles.
11: A lot of people thought that maybe somebody was drunk and they had abandoned their car alongside the road.
1: But a closer look revealed something more serious.
12: We had several bullets that had went through the windshield into the vehicle and two additional bullets that had went through the side of the vehicle.
1: A woman's shoe was inside the car. Another was outside. Blood was on the steering wheel, the driver's seat, and floorboard. Police fanned out all over the area. There was no blood trail, no victim.
13: It was highly unusual for us to have a violent crime scene like that where the victim was missing.
1: The car was a rental and had been leased that day to Megan Barroso, a 20-year-old college student who lived nearby. Her purse was covered in blood. Her cell phone was inside. It looked as if she had tried to use her phone to call for help.
8: She had gone to a 4th of July party with her best friend and some other young people, I believe in the beach area.
1: According to friends, Megan left the party alone at 2:45 a.m., a little more than an hour before her car was found. Police checked local hospitals, but no one matching Megan's description had checked in.
9: We didn't know if this person was either dead or alive at that point. There was a significant amount of blood in the car. Not enough to suggest that the person was in fact dead.
8: My daughter was out there somewhere, and I was hoping that I would get a call from her any day, any minute. No call came.
1: Investigators found 5 shell casings at the end of the exit ramp, and another about 200 feet away.
9: Our forensic people were able to tell us that it most likely was an AK-47 type rifle, an assault rifle.
8: Knowing that Megan had been assaulted with this AK-47, again, yes, just sent chills of agony through my mind.
1: Investigators also noticed a fresh scrape along the driver's side of the car. It looked as if Megan's car had been sideswiped. Then, investigators got a huge break. They learned that Megan's rental car was one of the first to be equipped with an event data recorder.
6: The event data recorder is a huge step forward in traffic safety. It's like the black box in an aircraft that gives us an opportunity to better understand how crashes happen.
1: The recorder, a small onboard computer, is always on. In the event of a crash, it automatically saves the previous 5 seconds of information. When Megan's car hit the median, it activated the data recorder. It revealed that 5 seconds earlier, Megan's car was at a complete stop.
6: I think he started shooting at her. She was probably ducking, but at some point she realized, I better get out of there.
1: The recorder showed Megan floored the accelerator.
6: She went to 100% open throttle. She jammed that gas pedal to the floor and she tried to get out of there.
1: Blood inside the car showed Megan was wounded and possibly still alive. But where was she?
9: We knew we had a body somewhere. We just couldn't find her.

0: Limited series finale Sunday at 9 on TNT.
1: As police searched for 20-year-old Megan Barroso, they tried to reconstruct her activities on the night of her disappearance. Her friend said she left a 4th of July party at 2:45 in the morning and was alone. Her abandoned car was found at the bottom of an exit ramp off a deserted stretch of highway about an hour later.
2: We found that Megan didn't have any boyfriend problems. She didn't have anyone that was upset with her. In fact, it was the opposite. Everybody liked Megan.
1: Someone had fired multiple shots into Megan's car with what investigators believed was an AK-47 assault rifle. To recreate the shooting, analysts used lasers to determine where the shooter was standing.
3: We use a laser beam because it's a nice, straight, light beam that we can just project through a number of holes, and it makes a good display. It allows us to see where the bullet has passed through, what it's interacted with.
1: The laser analysis showed the shooter stood 60 feet away from Megan's car when he started firing, and he closed the distance with each shot. One shot hit the hood. Three hit the windshield. Another hit the driver's side door. Investigators concluded the shot fired through the passenger side door happened somewhere else.
3: It came in from a completely different direction. It couldn't have been part of the same series of gunfire without a dramatic change in the position of the shooter.
1: This gunshot, along with the sideswipe on Megan's car, led analysts to conclude this altercation happened on the highway. With the laser information and event data recorder, investigators put together this animation of what they thought happened. It was clear. Someone tried to force Megan off the highway by sideswiping her car. Then Megan's attacker moved to the passenger side and fired into her back seat. As Megan drove off the exit ramp, her attacker must have sped in front of her, blocked her path, and started shooting. There were four shots. She floored the accelerator. A fifth shot went through the side door and hit Megan. The blood evidence shows Megan tried to reach for her cell phone, possibly to call police. Her car hit the median. The assailant apparently dragged her into another vehicle and drove away.
4: You have to assume that the person who carried out this crime was very, very bold, very much a risk taker.
5: There were questions about who would do such a thing like this on a public roadway, and 118 is a very public roadway.
1: The blood inside the car meant Megan was wounded, but was probably still alive when she was abducted.
6: At that point, I realized that my daughter was in horrible trouble, that this was not, you know, not a good situation. And this was a real big, bad thing that was happening.
1: The sheriff's department, along with other law enforcement agencies, offered a reward for information leading to an arrest. But 3 long weeks passed with no leads on Megan's abduction. Then a Simi Valley resident called police with some information. He said he found a homemade videotape in his roommate's trash showing sexual acts so horrifying he knew it needed to be reported to police.
7: Lo and behold, here's this guy raping these women.
1: The man said he had no doubt the rapist on the tape was his roommate, 30-year-old Vincent Sanchez, an electrician who worked in the local film industry. The tape showed Sanchez raping numerous women on camera.
5: It was quite horrifying to actually see a woman being raped and sexually assaulted.
1: When investigators asked Sanchez's roommate whether anyone in the house owned an assault rifle, he said he did.
7: I'm sitting on the bed, and he tells me, well, yeah, the gun's right here. It's underneath the bed. And as soon as I looked at it, the hair on the back of my neck stood up.
1: It was an AK-47. Detectives also found something near the trash outside the house.
2: I excused myself from the interview to take a phone call, and I walked outside the residence, and over by some trash cans, I saw a garment of clothing on the ground and walked up to it, and I saw that it was a green jacket.
4: It was a green Gap jacket with an orange line. It was fairly distinctive. And he saw what he believed to be a bullet hole in the side.
1: It was the same color jacket Megan Barroso wore on the night she was abducted. Was it possible Megan was still alive?

0: season premiere Sin City Rehab, Wednesday at 9.
1: Just days after investigators found Megan Barroso's green jacket in the trash outside a Simi Valley home, a search team with a cadaver dog discovered some skeletal remains in a ravine 10 miles from the abduction site. Dental records confirmed it was Megan Barroso.
2: I was devastated. Oh, you know what I mean? I'm sinking. This is drowning now. You know, this is it. It was absolutely terrible. Ah, you know, it was like the lights are out now. You know, this is bad.
1: The medical examiner recovered bullet fragments and determined that Megan died from a single gunshot wound to her abdomen.
3: But there was not forensic evidence to conclusively say that she had been sexually assaulted.
1: It looked as if Megan was still alive when she was left in the ravine.
4: She was in a fetal position with one arm bent under her head, like in a sleeping position. That wouldn't be a position that a body would land in.
1: Then the medical examiner noticed something unusual, red glitter.
3: What they call pixie dust in Megan's hair and on her clothing, and it was red glitter in essence.
1: Megan's green jacket was found outside the home of Vincent Sanchez, a part-time electrician who came to police attention when his roommate found a homemade videotape of Sanchez sexually assaulting several women. When police studied the videotape in detail, they discovered the women were the victims of the Simi Valley rapist. 15 unsolved rapes police had been trying to solve for the past 5 years.
3: The perpetrator would break into the home of the victims, primarily in the evening. Some of the victims were young teenage girls, 15, 16 years old, with parents sleeping in another room within the household.
1: When questioned by police, Sanchez admitted he was the Simi Valley rapist, but denied having anything to do with Megan Barroso's murder.
5: Very hesitant to answer, didn't want to talk anymore, said he didn't know her, didn't know what I was talking about, had nothing to do with that.
1: Investigators searched Sanchez's pickup truck for possible clues. It was clear the truck had been thoroughly washed and cleaned, but tape lifts of the upholstery found something very difficult to get rid of. Tiny specks of red glitter. Investigators also found red glitter in the green jacket found outside Sanchez's home. They even found one microscopic speck on the AK-47 rifle Sanchez's roommate turned over to police. To find out if all this glitter was from the same source, investigators sent it to Edwin Jones, a forensic scientist with one of the largest collections of glitter in the world, with close to 1,000 specimens.
6: I have an unusual hobby of collecting micro things, and I've been collecting glitter for many years before this case, and I've been collecting glitter since this case.
1: Under a microscope, Jones discovered that this red glitter was a hexagon shape, approximately 250 microns.
7: It's red on one side and silver on the other. It was a very unique type of glitter that just this one company had made.
1: Jones discovered that this glitter was not a best-selling item. Only 10,000 bottles had ever been made. Investigators learned that during the 4th of July party Megan attended, the host threw red glitter on everyone, including Megan.
7: I said, "Do you still have the bottle?" She said, "Yes, I do." So we then went and recovered the remaining portion of the glitter.
1: Scientists confirmed the glitter in Megan Barroso's hair came from Megan's friend. And it was the same glitter found in Sanchez's truck, on the AK-47 rifle, on Megan's jacket found in Sanchez's trash, and in Megan's own car. It was the only piece of evidence that tied Sanchez to everything. Investigators also searched Sanchez's truck for blood.
7: When the tech put aluminol on the inside of the vehicle. It lit up like a Christmas tree.
1: DNA testing revealed blood on the passenger seat was Megan's.
4: There was a horizontal apparent blood stain right in the area where Megan's wound was to her side, indicating that she had been sitting upright in the passenger seat of that truck at one point. So she wasn't dead. She was sitting.
1: Forensic tests on the scrape mark on the side of Megan's car matched the paint from Sanchez's truck. Investigators test-fired the AK-47 and compared the bullets to fragments found with Megan's body.
8: We tied that rifle to the crime scene and to the body, both with the fragments that were taken from the car, from the crime scene. Certainly that helped to tie the rifle in to Mr. Sanchez and Mr. Sanchez then to the crime scene.
1: Then police discovered that Sanchez's real target that night wasn't Megan Barroso at all, but someone else.

0: Limited series finale Sunday at 9 on TNT.
1: Investigators learned that on the 4th of July, Vincent Sanchez had an argument with a former girlfriend, and he was angry because she hadn't invited him to her family picnic.
2: We theorize he took that AK-47, he got in his truck, and he was probably out looking for his girlfriend.
1: Whether he planned to use the weapon on his girlfriend or her family is unclear. But along the way, investigators believe Sanchez saw Megan at an intersection, changed his mind, and decided to follow her instead. The evidence shows Sanchez tried to get Megan to pull over. He then fired into Megan's back seat.

0: Call for help, lost control, and hit the median barrier. Sanchez then abducted Megan and drove off. The whole time she shed the distinctive red glitter into his truck, onto his rifle, and on her jacket. Medical experts believe Megan was alive when Sanchez left her in the canyon ravine. He left her there without her pants and probably took her jacket as a trophy. In October of 2001, Sanchez pled guilty to being the Simi Valley rapist and was sentenced to life in prison. He also pled guilty to Megan's murder. Sanchez claimed he didn't sexually assault Megan.
1: The defense in this case, their main objective was to save him from a death sentence.
0: But given Sanchez's past, jurors concluded he did sexually assault Megan and sentenced him to death. No one doubts that Sanchez would have claimed more victims, but a strange combination of evidence, ranging from laser ballistics to analysis of a car's onboard computer to something as seemingly insignificant as glitter, proved his guilt.
1: It was just amazing what the criminalists were able to do and the experts were able to say to put together a very vivid picture for the jury as to what happened out there.
2: I would say the most compelling science was the blood found in Vincent's vehicle and also the pixie glitter. That was amazing that they could put those pieces of pixie glitter together and show that it had been located at all those different areas and it was consistent amongst each other.
0: Up next, a young aspiring singer disappears.
3: A telltale sign of, you know, someone who was running away from something.
4: She had a history of running away. She'd always come back.
0: Surveillance cameras tell at least part of the story.
5: When I saw the video, I started feeling very confident that we were focusing on the right guy.
0: All they had to do now was to find him.

0: 16-year-old Yoshan Ashbrook had dreams of stardom.
1: Her sister and Yoshan used to write songs all the time, different little lyrics and things, and they wrote one song called Wanna.

0: And Yoshan sang this song, and they really wanted to get it recorded and to do something nice with it. And she just didn't get the chance to finish that.
1: And if a singing career didn't work out, she had a backup plan.
0: Yoshan wanted to be an entertainment lawyer. She could make deals and make everybody happy.
1: Like many teenagers, Yoshan had her share of conflicts with her parents, but they were usually resolved.
2: Yoshan did have a history of running away. Normally, she would run away, spend the night somewhere else, and come home the following day, or maybe 2 days later.
1: But after an argument with her parents about smoking marijuana, she left. This time, for good.
3: Yoshan's parents were very concerned about her. They were aware that she had substance abuse problems.
1: Her parents notified the police, called all her friends, and went to all of her known hangouts.
0: Towards the end of the evening, it was more frustrating because it was like we had no other leads. We had nowhere else to go. We couldn't think of any other places or any other people to talk to.
1: The next morning, electricians working for the power company spotted a woman's body off the side of the road outside of Tampa, Florida. The body was identified as Yoshan Ashbrook.
4: You could see that her throat was cut, blunt trauma to her face, her head. There was cuts, defensive wounds on her hands.
1: Yoshan's pants weren't found at the scene.
4: Looking at her body, being nude from the waist down, you cannot help think that maybe she was sexually assaulted.
0: Gosh, I don't know how to describe that feeling. I'm never going to see my daughter get married or have babies. I'm never going to hold her first child.

0: and I'm never going to see her make her dreams come true.
1: Investigators found a single hair in a defensive wound on Yoshan's thumb.
2: It appeared that this might be the hair from her attacker, like if she went to grab him and when she was fighting him, and she grabbed him and it just got embedded in there.
1: The hair had the root intact, about 30 feet from the body, were fresh tire tracks.
2: It was obvious that whoever was driving that vehicle backed into the area and then dragged her body into the woods.
1: The tire tracks were in the sand, a surface ideal for making plaster casts.
3: These were so clear, I could say that there was not any rain or had occurred or any damage in the environment at that time, because they were such nice, clear quality impressions.
1: No one knew of anyone who wanted to harm Yoshan. But for investigators, these clues were a very good start.

0: Extended series finale Sunday at 9 on TNT.
1: As police search for Yoshan Ashbrook's killer, the medical examiner learned that the knife wound to her throat was not the cause of death.
2: The medical examiner explained that the suspect may have put her in some type of wrestling move, like a half Nelson, and turned or put extreme pressure on her, which broke her neck.
1: An autopsy found no evidence of sexual assault. In a search for suspects, Yoshan's family suggested police interview John Hansen, a 60-year-old family friend who lived nearby.
3: John was an older gentleman. He hung out at the house all the time with us. But in my opinion, he seemed after a while to get too close to the children. He always wanted to be their friend, more so than the friends of an adult.
1: Within 24 hours of finding Yoshan's body, investigators went to Hansen's trailer to question him, but he was gone.
2: We've talked to the park manager and some of the neighbors, and they said they hadn't seen him in a day or two.
1: A background check revealed Hansen, a day laborer, estranged from his wife, had no history of violence.
4: A 60-year-old man having teenagers visit the house and hang around, I think it does lead to suspicion as to what is going on.
1: While police searched for Hansen, criminalists measured the tire impressions found near Yoshan's body. Those measurements and tread patterns were entered into a computer database of 20,000 different tires manufactured around the world.
5: There was then 7 different manufacturer models that could have made that tire impression at the crime scene. Different manufacturers sometimes sell their mold to other manufacturers, so therefore you would have the same mold, but yet under different manufacturer and model names.
1: All 7 of these tire models were for larger vehicles, which meant Yoshan's killer was driving either a truck or an SUV. Then police got an important lead from a woman who saw Yoshan the day she ran away.
6: Hello. Hi, it's Yoshan.
2: She received a phone call from Yoshan about 8:30 in the morning on July 31st.
4: Yoshan asked if she could come by and drop off a letter.
2: Within minutes, a red Ford pickup pull up. Yoshan gets out, runs to the door.
1: The note was for the woman's son, Max, who was Yoshan's boyfriend.
2: It was, "Hi, I miss you, I love you, I'll call you later," that type of note.
4: She just appeared to be in a hurry and wanted to leave.
1: The woman said the driver was a middle-aged white male, but she didn't get a good look at his face. She did, however, provide a valuable piece of information.
4: Max's mother provided us with the cell phone number that was on her caller ID.
1: When investigators called the number, a man answered the phone.
7: We're able to get a person on the phone. He said his name was Philip Thompson, and he was asked if he knew anybody of the name of Yoshan Ashbrook and if he had picked up anybody or knew this female.
1: Philip Thompson confirmed he and his daughter had picked up Yoshan when she was hitchhiking.
6: Hey, can I borrow your phone real quick?
1: Took her to her boyfriend's house to leave the note.
6: Is that for me? Sure.
1: And then they dropped her off at the local Walmart.
4: And that's the last that he had seen of her.
1: Philip Thompson agreed to meet police later that day, but he failed to show up for his appointment.
8: Investigators looked at that as possibly, a telltale sign of, someone who was running away from something.
1: But police received some troubling news. The cell phone wasn't registered to Philip Thompson. It was registered to Philip Parton, a convicted killer.
8: Philip Parton was convicted of a murder that he committed in 1987, in which he strangled a man with a phone cord or some kind of cord.
2: Short version was that Philip Parton was what they call a hustler, a male prostitute. He had picked up this gay math teacher at a local club. They went back to the teacher's place. Something happened there. Parton beat him, strangled him to death with a telephone cord. Once he killed him, he took his wallet, money, credit cards, got into the guy's car, and drove off.
1: Parton was convicted of second-degree murder, served 6 years in prison, and was released in 1995. Police believed that it was Parton they'd been speaking to about Yoshan. Parton said he and his daughter dropped Yoshan off at this Walmart the morning she disappeared. But that's not what store surveillance tape showed.
2: The Walmart surveillance video shows them pulling in at around 8:48. You see the suspect, you see Yoshan, and you see the suspect's little girl. They spend 5-10 minutes, purchase a couple of fishing items, and then they leave, get back in the vehicle, and drive off.
1: The videotape left no doubt. Yoshan was with Parton, a convicted murderer, just hours before her body was found.
2: When I saw the video, I started feeling very confident that we were focusing on the right guy.
1: There was only one problem. Where was he?

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1: Police searched nationwide for Philip Parton, a convicted killer who had already admitted to police during a phone call that he'd picked up Yoshan Ashbrook while she was hitchhiking. Investigators learned that Parton and his daughter were living in Newport Richey, Florida, with a friend he'd met in prison. When questioned, Parton's roommate said he hadn't seen Parton or his daughter since Yoshan's murder was covered in the local news. He also said he'd never seen Yoshan Ashbrook at his house either. With a search warrant, police examined the room Parton and his daughter had been using and initially found nothing suspicious.
2: We lifted up a throw rug that was in between the two beds. And when we pulled the throw rug back, there was a huge discolored stain.
1: The stain was about 4 feet long and smelled of bleach. It looked like someone had recently tried to clean it. So criminalists lifted the carpet and found traces of blood underneath, which they collected for DNA testing. Forensic analysts also went over every inch of the room.
3: They started searching. And on the wall, they found a speck of blood that looked like it might have been a cast-off, a little teardrop.
1: The blood on the wall and underneath the carpet yielded a genetic profile, and it matched Yoshan's DNA.
3: We can say that Yoshan was killed in that bedroom.
1: Parton's roommate insisted he had nothing to do with Yoshan's murder, but wouldn't cooperate further.
3: I did not want to cooperate with the investigators, nor the state attorney's office. Very belligerent, just hated authority, despised us.
1: Meanwhile, the search for Philip Parton wasn't going well, even though he was in constant contact with police via his cell phone.
4: Detective.
5: Philip liked to talk. He would question detectives as to, what do you have on me? Why do you think I'm the one that did this? He was seeking answers.
4: You have nothing on me.
1: The problem was, Parton would make a call and then drive away, so it was impossible to pin down his location. One call came from across the country in Washington State.
5: This was just another way of Mr. Parton taunting the detectives.
1: Finally, the phone call stopped completely. But then, 2 months after Yoshan's murder, police found an abandoned red pickup truck in a Walmart parking lot 50 miles away from where Yoshan's body was discovered. The license plate showed it was Parton's truck. But on the truck were 4 bald tires. That didn't match the tire impressions at the crime scene. Was Parton trying to show he wasn't the killer by using decoy tires?
2: And he's got to know we're going to take tire casts and we're going to know what kind of vehicle he was driving. It's pretty smart.
1: But if that were the case, Parton made a colossal mistake. In the glove compartment, investigators found 3 rolls of film. When developed, one picture showed his truck with different tires. One of them was a Wild Country brand tire.
6: I was able to determine that the tire impressions made at the crime scene was made by 1 of 7, and one of them being the Cooper Wild Country tire.
5: This became a crucial piece of evidence for us in this case.
1: With the help of an informant, police found Parton's 7-year-old daughter. Parton had dropped her off at a friend's home after the murder and never came back.
3: Parton tells her, you don't know where I'm at, you don't know where I'm going, and don't tell anybody, take care of my child, I'll get back with you later on. He's never seen again.
1: Parton's daughter confirmed Yoshan's whereabouts on the night of the murder and said Yoshan never left the bedroom.
5: She remembered that they went back to the house where they lived, went into the bedroom, and that she and Yoshan played video games and watched TV.
1: Parton's daughter said she was asleep in the living room while her father and Yoshan were in the bedroom. When she awoke, Yoshan was gone.
5: We asked her, what time did Yoshan leave? And she didn't remember, probably after she went to bed. She had no knowledge of when they left.
1: and she couldn't tell investigators where her father was hiding.
2: This guy's pissing me off.

0: accomplished, plus the non-slip mat. Call now.
1: All the evidence in the Yoshan Ashbrook murder pointed to one man, Philip Parton. He was the last known person to see Yoshan alive. His truck once had the same brand of tires that left tracks just feet from her body. His own daughter put him with the victim the night of the murder. And perhaps most tellingly of all, when police went to question him, he went on the run. But he couldn't control his curiosity about the case and called detectives from all over the country.
2: He ultimately thought he could beat the system. Well, in doing that, we were able to trace his phone calls.
1: With a warrant, investigators tapped his roommate's phone just to see if Parton would eventually call him. And that's what he did. When Parton called his roommate, the police were listening in. They traced the call to a payphone in Fayetteville, North Carolina.
2: We knew that Mr. Parton was involved in the air conditioning business. He had a general area where the phone call came in from. So we concentrated our search in that area.
1: And that's exactly where they found him.
2: Mr. Parton was quite shocked to see detectives. He was taken into custody on a warrant. Upon questioning by detectives, he refused most of the questions. He didn't confess.
1: But DNA finally told the tale. Parton's DNA matched DNA on the hair found on Yoshan's body.
2: This DNA just sealed the deal.
1: To see whether Parton's roommate was involved, investigators searched his SUV and on the front seat found a bloodstain. But a test on the bloodstain didn't match Yoshan Ashbrook. It was DNA from the man's son. The roommate also claimed he was at work in Tampa on the night Yoshan was murdered, an alibi corroborated by his employer. Prosecutors believe Parton picked up Yoshan while she was hitchhiking.
3: Hey there.
4: Hi.
1: Parton gained Yoshan's trust by having his daughter with him and by helping her with her errands. The security tapes show the three of them went shopping later that morning, bought some fishing gear, and according to Parton's daughter, went fishing later that afternoon. Parton's daughter said they returned to their rented room sometime late in the day. After dark, Parton's daughter fell asleep on the sofa. Parton may have made a sexual advance towards Yoshan, which she rebuffed. There was a fight. Yoshan grabbed some of his hair, and Parton used a knife to cut her throat. Blood spatter got onto the wall, but it was a broken neck that caused Yoshan's death. Parton took Yoshan's body to the woods 15 miles from her home. She had in her hand his DNA. Parton left his tire impression in the sand. Later, Parton attempted unsuccessfully to clean the blood from the bedroom.
2: Philip Parton is an opportunist who preys on young victims and vulnerable victims. I would consider him a sick individual.
1: Philip Parton went on trial for first-degree murder. He was found guilty and sentenced to death.
3: The forensics evidence was the case. It was the case. Her DNA in the bedroom and his DNA, his hair found in her finger. That's the case. Everything else was circumstantial.
2: Mr. Parton had a tattoo on his body that said, live free or die. And that was his motto that he went by, either let me free or kill me. And ultimately, I think it speaks for itself.
1: Up next, two brutal murders put a city on edge.
5: We're all bothered by it. It's
4: It's hard to sleep at night.
1: Was this the work of a serial killer?
3: There were multiple similarities between the two scenes.
1: Police have few clues.
5: These crime scenes primarily were all debris, basically.
1: But plenty of motive.
6: He has obviously a hatred towards women.
1: The case went cold until a lover's quarrel flew out of control. In the early 1990s, Seattle, Washington was one of the fastest growing cities in the country. Renee Powell, a 43-year-old registered nurse, visited Seattle on vacation and never left.
7: She bloomed just like a flower. She bloomed. You cannot believe how she looked and how she talked and she giggled and she laughed.
1: But 2 years after Renee moved to Seattle, tragedy struck. On a cold February night, a fire broke out in her apartment. When firefighters extinguished the blaze, they found Renee's body.
3: The victim was face down, arms to the side, legs apart. An ice pick was found between her legs. Most of her clothes had been torn off. There were only remnants of a shirt that she had been wearing.
1: Renee had been gagged and bound and appeared to have been strangled to death before the fire. The origin of the fire showed a possible motive.
3: It appears that the fire had been lit between Renee Powell's legs.
1: Although there were no signs of forced entry, Renee's purse and credit cards were missing, and all her electronic equipment was missing, like her TV and VCR.
3: She had recently been doing laundry, because there was laundry stacked on a sofa. You could tell she had recently put together or made a pitcher of iced tea, because there was a pitcher full of iced tea on the counter, and you could see where the ice cubes had melted from the heat of the fire.
7: I picked up the phone, and my sister's voice was very unusual. She said, "She's gone, she's dead." I said, "Who's dead?" And she said, "Renee." I said, "Renee who?" She said, "Renee's." I said, "She can't be dead, I just talked to her."
1: At the autopsy, the medical examiner found evidence that Renee had been sexually assaulted.
8: We just couldn't come up with that person that would be wanting Renee dead. Never was able to find any person, no family, no relatives, no past lovers, no one at work.
1: Then, a month after Renee's murder, there was another fire in the same apartment complex. Suspecting arson, police used a helicopter with heat sensors to see if anyone was hiding nearby watching the fire.
8: It doesn't see objects per se. It sees heat signatures or heat given out by a person. There were no suspects hiding in any of the bushes.
1: When the fire was extinguished, they found another female victim, 54-year-old Barbara Walsh.
3: The similarities between the two homicide scenes and the two women were extensive.
1: Both Barbara Walsh and Renee Powell were single, lived alone, and worked in the healthcare field.
3: Both apartments were on the first floor. There was evidence that both women had been doing their laundry at the time their attacker entered their apartment. Both women had been bound using undergarments, their own undergarments. The bindings also included electrical cords that had been cut off from lamps within the apartment.
1: The killer was organized and his crimes well planned.
8: In both units, he took down the smoke detector before setting the fire. And even took down the doorbell ringers. He went out of his way to make sure that the fire wouldn't be discovered prematurely.
1: Both victims had been stabbed, strangled, and burglarized. Both were doing laundry in the basement before they were attacked.
8: We theorized that she had left the sliding glass door unlocked when she went down to the laundry room to start a load of laundry. And when she returned, the suspect had been in the apartment.
1: The similarities were too blatant to be ignored, and the conclusion too horrific to avoid.
9: My reaction to seeing the violence and overkill was, this individual will kill again.

0: Very Haunted Renovation, Tuesday at 8 on HGTV.
1: Based on the evidence, Seattle police suspected the same man raped and murdered two women in the same apartment complex. Residents were demanding round-the-clock protection.
2: And that is the saddest thing that has ever happened to me, that I can't even feel safe in my home.
3: We're all bothered by it. It's hard to sleep at night, and I mean, I'm a positive person, and I hate to, like, now look at everybody I see walking down the street as some suspicious arsonist.
1: The victims, Renee Powell and Barbara Walsh, had no known enemies.
4: She had this laugh that if anybody knew her, they'd never forgot her laugh. A very generous person. You know, she didn't have a lot, but she was willing to help anybody.
1: The nature of the murders had police checking every registered sex offender within a 50-mile radius.
5: We talked to people for weeks trying to find something that would lead us towards a killer and came up empty.
1: But what stood out most to police was the remarkable similarity of the two cases. Both victims were bound and sexually assaulted, although DNA evidence was recovered from only one of them. Both lived on the first floor and were doing laundry before they were attacked. Both had electronic items stolen from their apartments. And there were other similarities that detectives identified as the killer's signature.
6: The signature consists of five parts, which would involve binding the victim, stabbing the victim, disposing of their body, setting fires or arson, and then taking souvenirs.
1: Since much of the evidence was destroyed in the fire, police turned to the public for help, and within days, they got more than 600 tips. One in particular, logged as number 316, caught their attention.
5: We had an individual that lived nearby, a short distance, about 3 miles away, that was brought to us from a domestic violence advocate at the nearby court.
1: 23-year-old Gary Dolan had a history of minor offenses, but he'd never served jail time. It was his own sister who reported him to police. She was alarmed by hundreds of incredibly lurid poems he'd written and shown her.
5: Most of his writings were angry writings. The one in particular dealt with forcing a kind lady to have sex with him after he'd strangled her.
7: Grabbing her head and snapping her neck, the poor little old lady hit the deck. Now she's dead. There's no life in her. Later tonight, I'll eat her for dinner.
5: Some poems talked about sexual activity with older women, sexual activity with dead people.
7: I'm happy with my life, sharpening the blade of my unholy knife. This is where true hatred lies. Screams of agony, my victim dies.
8: Police certainly knew that they were working with someone who was very sick.
1: Gary Dolan was unemployed and had no alibi for either murder. He also refused to take a polygraph test, and he wouldn't provide a DNA sample. So police had to find another way to get it.
5: We knew he smoked. We knew we could get DNA from the cigarette butt. But we couldn't take the cigarette butt from him unless he abandoned it.
1: Sheriffs followed Gary until they saw him outside smoking a cigarette. They questioned him at length, hoping he'd cast the butt aside when he was finished, which, to their relief, he finally did. That butt was sent for testing, and the results provided yet another setback.
9: The DNA profile from the cigarette butt did not match the DNA profile from the crime scene.
1: So Gary Dolan was eliminated as a suspect. And for the next 2 years, the trail of the killer turned cold.
5: 2 years, we've beat our head against the wall trying to find the killer.

0: Sunday at 10 on TLC.
1: Investigators often request a psychological profile of a serial killer in the belief this insight will help in efforts to apprehend him. In these two murders, the victims were bound, sexually assaulted, their bodies placed in a position that would shock investigators, and then both scenes were set on fire. These elements were unusual.
2: These women were substitutes. They became targets and victims because he's taken his revenge feelings, his hatred of some female in his life, and acting out against them. So he's replaced the person that's been in his life with these victims.
1: For 2 years, investigators searched for the killer with no success. Then, investigators got a new lead from an unusual source. A woman incarcerated in the local prison.
3: I mean, this tip is just too much to not handle right away.
1: Her name was Princess Gray. She was in jail awaiting trial for assaulting her boyfriend, Robert Parker, when he had the audacity to leave her for another woman.
3: She had assaulted the new girlfriend. And then later, when they were in court on that, she had also assaulted Robert in the courtroom. And so she was now in jail on those assaults.
1: Princess Gray said her ex-boyfriend, Robert Parker, was the man who murdered Renee Powell and Barbara Walsh.
4: It was the kind of tale police had heard hundreds of times before.
5: Princess Gray did have reason to lie. She was the jilted woman.
1: But Gray said she and Robert lived just 150 yards away from the apartment complex where Renee Powell and Barbara Walsh were murdered.
6: He started bringing stuff in the house. And I was like, what are you doing? Where'd you get the stuff from? He was just like, just move. Just be quiet, be quiet, be quiet. So he brought the stuff in. Then he put pepper all over the floor.
7: Inside or outside?
6: Inside and outside.
1: The pepper would throw off the scent of any police sniffer dogs in the area. She said she still had the items Parker took from the crime scenes.
7: And where's that now?
6: I have it.
7: Okay. At your apartment?
6: Yeah.
1: In the couple's apartment, investigators found the items stolen from Renee Powell and Barbara Walsh's apartments, TVs, VCRs, coats, and other items identified by the victim's relatives. When questioned by police, 23-year-old Robert Parker denied any involvement in the murders.
5: There were no fingerprints. There were no eyewitnesses. He never admitted to being in those apartments.
1: But a background check revealed past brushes with the law.
3: At the time of the murders, Robert was making his money by selling drugs on the street and pawning property and selling property. Most likely stolen property that he got in drug trade and stuff.
1: But then, Princess Gray recanted her story. Apparently, she and Robert Parker had reconciled their differences. Princess Gray now claimed they found these items in the trash.
5: She claims that he was in the apartment all night, that she had gone out and found the property by some garbage cans or a dumpster.
1: Without Princess Gray, investigators had no evidence.
5: It wasn't unexpected, since her and Parker shared a child. But damn it, when you have someone who is providing you good evidence that directly connects the killer with the crime scenes, it's a hard nut to swallow.

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1: At Walden University, we don't just talk about making a difference. We do it. Every day is a chance to leave a lasting impact. Every day is a chance to get the W. Walden University. Set a course for change.
2: He started bringing stuff in the house.
3: Princess Gray implicated her boyfriend Robert Parker in the murders of Renee Powell and Barbara Walsh, but later recanted after the two had reconciled. Which version was correct?
4: She had facts that no one but the investigators, the victim, and the suspect, or someone close to the suspect would know.
3: But investigators didn't give up. Princess Gray had given them hours of information, all on tape, countless details of her life with boyfriend Robert Parker. Some of it telling.
5: Was your sex life pretty normal then?
2: Yeah, except for one time we were having sex and he started to act like he had split personality. And he started like choking me and calling me bitches and whores and stuff.
3: And Gray said something else about Parker's personal hygiene.
6: She had mentioned that after she and Parker had made love, he frequently would go into their bathroom, clean up using their towels, and then just leave the towels laying about the vanity. We had found two towels in Barbara Walsh's bathroom that were laying on top of her vanity.
3: Although the towels had been in the fire, investigators wondered if Parker might have used them after the sexual assault of Barbara Walsh. To find out, investigators took a close look at those towels.
7: The towel was kind of folded or wadded up, and as we opened it up and started to examine it, we found four hairs that were, if they weren't heat damaged, they were certainly visually different from Barbara Walsh's hairs.
3: And one of those hairs had the potential to be a gold mine of evidence.
7: The first hair that I glommed onto was probably the largest hair, and it had a root, and it had a root with some tissue onto it.
6: Dumb luck kept that towel from burning up and burning the pubic hair with it.
3: Investigators now had DNA evidence from both crime scenes, biological evidence from Renee Powell's rape test kit, and a hair from Barbara Walsh's apartment. Scientists compared Robert Parker's DNA to those DNA samples.
8: Robert Parker's DNA profile was compared to the profile previously generated from the vaginal swabs. It was a match.
3: Robert Parker had denied ever being in the victim's apartment, and now the evidence directly contradicted him. 2 years after the crimes, 23-year-old Robert Parker was arrested and charged with two counts of murder. Prosecutors believe Parker spent weeks watching his victims. With Renee Powell, he waited in the woods next to her apartment. When she went to the laundry room in the basement, she left her door open. He went inside, grabbed a knife from the kitchen, and hid. When Renee returned, he attacked, binding her arms with lamp cords from inside the apartment, then sexually assaulting and stabbing her to death. He grabbed some items of value, a VCR, a coat, dismantled the smoke detector, then set the fires to destroy evidence. The case of Barbara Walsh was virtually identical. She, too, was doing her laundry and had left a door open while she went downstairs. Like the first crime, Parker used materials he found inside the apartment. After the sexual assault and murder, he used the towels in the bathroom to clean up before setting the fire. In the folded towel, one hair with the root intact served

0: heart, his anger and resentment towards his girlfriend, Princess Grey.
1: He had a lot of pent-up anger to Princess, who was dominant, extremely difficult person to deal with. And I suspected that contributed to the release of this sexual deviancy that we see in the murders.
0: After a four-month trial, Robert Parker was convicted of two counts of aggravated murder and sentenced to life in prison. His crimes were planned all the way down to his attempts to destroy the evidence. But science uncovered evidence he didn't even know existed.
1: It remains incredibly unsettling that there could be other Parkers just walking the streets among us, and there's nothing to tip you off.
2: There are a lot of cases that would go unsolved if there was no forensic science around.
3: You just never know, because it can be microscopic or it can be something as big as a football or something like that. That's the beauty of forensic science, is you just don't know what's going to be the most important part of your analysis.
0: Up next, a college co-ed vanishes without a trace.
4: The television was still on. It was almost as if her activities had been interrupted.
5: It's just really scary to think about that it happens here.
0: Her fellow students prayed for her safe return. Police feared her abductor might be among them.
6: Everybody was a suspect, but we had no direction to go.
0: Eventually, the trail led to a barn fire hundreds of miles away. A senseless murder with no motive. Science played a big part in Olamide Adeyoye's life. Ever since she was a little girl, she dreamt of a career in medical research. And she was halfway there, entering her senior year at Illinois State University.
7: Olamide liked science a lot. I could definitely see her going into the forensic field, working in a laboratory, doing DNA analysis.
0: Olamide worked her way through school as a waitress. Friday nights were usually the busiest. So it was unusual when Olamide didn't show up one Friday when she was scheduled. The next day, she didn't answer repeated calls to her apartment and cell phone.
8: Her friends and family began to become more worried about Olamide not being able to get a hold of her.
0: Olamide's car was gone, her apartment locked. When police entered Olamide's apartment, they discovered her purse and her wallet were there. Her cell phone was on the sofa with more than 60 unanswered messages. The television was on. It looked as if she had just gotten up and left until police entered her bedroom.
8: The search revealed a large pile of clothing on the bedroom floor. When we systematically went through each piece of clothing, we began to see stains of bleach.
6: The odor of bleach leads all of us to believe that someone is trying to cover up or clean up a crime.
0: Underneath the clothing was a large blood stain.
9: The blood was tested at that time, and it was ultimately identified back to Olamide.
0: They also found a blood trail leading outside.
10: There were blood drops down the back porch, down the back steps, down across the parking lot, ending about a foot from where the trunk of Olamide's car would have been.
6: Someone could have silently carried her down the stairs and placed her in a vehicle in the darkness.
0: Although Olamide lived in an apartment off campus, her disappearance struck fear among the students.
5: You're a young female walking around campus. I have a night class, so usually when I get out of school, I walk home. And it's just really scary to think about that it happens here.
0: Missing posters were put all over campus and the surrounding community. Days went by, but there was still no sign of Olamide.
11: I'm trying to do everything I can. I mean, I know she'd be doing the same thing for me.
0: As the search entered its second week, investigators got a potential break from a small town 700 miles away.
8: A police officer in Mississippi had heard about Olamide and her disappearance by the news media.
0: He told Illinois police about a body they'd found after a recent barn fire they had in Mississippi. The fire was an arson, and all they knew was that the victim was a young female.
6: police were able to get the dental records.

0: of Alameda from her family dentist. The records, along with the remains, were taken to a forensic odontologist, and he was able to positively identify the remains as Alameda.
1: It probably is the worst feeling I've ever felt. I felt horrible for her mother. I felt horrible for her brother. It blows my mind for someone to think that they can kind of play God and take someone else's life.
2: Investigators now wondered who killed Olamide and why he took her to Mississippi.

0: Sedate on Discovery.
1: Students and faculty of Illinois State University gathered on campus to remember Olamide Adeyoye.
2: She pushed people to be their best. She wanted everyone to be their best, including herself.
1: Her family was understandably frustrated, not knowing who was responsible or why.
3: When you think of Olamide, remember the young, beautiful woman who had a hunger for knowledge, intelligence, and who wanted to help others.
1: At the autopsy, the medical examiner concluded that Olamide's death occurred long before the fire started.
4: The cause of death, in the medical examiner's opinion, was exsanguination, which means loss of blood due to a penetrating injury.
1: Investigators began their search for the killer by looking into Olamide's friends, associates, any possible enemies, and certainly anyone who had ties to Mississippi. On the night Olamide disappeared, friends said she had a date planned with a new boyfriend.
4: We talked about how she was excited about going out on a date with a gentleman named Partiz.
1: Partiz was 25-year-old Partiz Harvester, a criminal justice major at the university. When interviewed by police, Partiz claimed Olamide canceled their date at the last minute.
5: Sometime around 10 p.m.,
6: yes,
5: he gave her a call.
6: Yes.
5: Where were you when you called her?
6: At home.
5: You were at home?
6: Yes.
5: That time she told you she changed her mind.
6: Yes.
5: And she ran some movies and decided to just kind of call it a night and stay home.
6: Exactly.
1: Partiz denied any involvement in the crime.
4: The fact that she had canceled a date with the guy on the very night that she's last seen alive is certainly something that's going to jump out.
1: Another suspect was Olamide's former boyfriend, Andy Foley, a guitar player in a band. The two had recently broken up.
4: They loved each other a lot, but it was definitely hard for them to be away from each other for such a long period of time.
1: But Foley provided an airtight alibi.
4: Andy was actually on tour, and he was actually on the East Coast, and other band members of his verified his whereabouts on the night of her disappearance.
1: Something else happened on the day she disappeared. Olamide told friends about an incident that happened while she was taking a shower in the afternoon. One of Olamide's former roommates, Ashley Todd Martin, had entered Olamide's apartment uninvited through the unlocked front door.
7: This apparently angered Olamide. Ashley's attitude was, why don't you have your door locked while you're taking a shower?
1: Olamide and Ashley had recently decided to live separately.
4: Olamide didn't want to be around this girl anymore. According to Olamide's close friends from home, this girl seemed to be a bad influence on Olamide, and they were concerned about Olamide's relationship with this girl.
8: I'd heard them have a couple of fights sometimes. You know, I'd be on the phone and they'd be fighting with each other, and it just, she wasn't normal when she fought with her. It wasn't the Olamide that I knew.
1: Ashley Todd Martin vehemently denied any involvement in Olamide's disappearance. But police thought her constant appearances on television newscasts to discuss Olamide were suspicious.
9: It's like, I feel bad, I feel guilty, but I'm just glad that you don't have to sit here and wonder whether she's being hurt or tortured or, you know, she's just peaceful now.
7: It appeared to be more about Ashley than about Olamide.

0: Haunted Renovation, Tuesday at 8 on HGTV.
1: Since there were no signs of forced entry into Olamide Adeyoye's apartment, investigators worked under the assumption that Olamide was acquainted with her killer. An informant called police suggesting Olamide's neighbor might have been responsible.
2: We were contacted by a woman who had seen the news coverage of Olamide's disappearance. This woman was concerned that an ex-boyfriend of hers may have been involved in Olamide's disappearance.
1: The man was 27-year-old Maurice Wallace. He lived in a building about 100 yards from Olamide's apartment. Though not a college student, Wallace had been living on or near campus for years. Many students remembered him, and not fondly.
3: He would invite himself to parties. People described him as kind of creepy and strange, women especially.
4: He wasn't a student. He wasn't a member of the community. He was a bad person. He was a bad person. And myself and 25,000 other 20-somethings in Normal will attest to that.
1: A background check revealed Maurice Wallace had served 4 months in jail shortly before Olamide's murder.
2: Maurice Wallace had assaulted and battered someone in a taxi cab. It was a situation where he didn't know the victim prior to the assault, and it was another example of his unpredictability and aggressiveness.
1: After he was released, Wallace had trouble finding work, and he told a former girlfriend he was planning to commit violence.
5: He has said some very disturbing things. He was going to make a name for himself or become a martyr by going out and killing someone.
1: Wallace also expressed his opinions on race.
3: He seemed to have a lot of opinions about society and racism and his take on what was wrong with society as a whole. He had indicated that he wanted to marry a Nigerian woman.
1: Witnesses said Olamide and Wallace met once, and that Wallace told Olamide he objected to her dating white men.
6: There was one occasion where he had attended a party and Olamide was there, and he was kind of harassing Olamide about her boyfriend.
1: But was this a possible motive for murder?
3: We think he may have been upset with her. You know, she's part of the problem because she's not promoting her race. She's a sellout, if that's the term that he would use.
1: When police went to question him, he was gone. Neighbors said he hadn't been around since Olamide went missing.
5: He did not have a vehicle, and the fact that Olamide's vehicle was missing, that pointed even more directly towards Wallace.
1: Nationwide alerts were issued for Wallace and for Olamide's car.
7: When we say that, yes, we have reason to believe that he's involved or has knowledge, that does not rule out that there could be other individuals. There very well could be. So we're still looking at that because we don't have all the pieces put together yet.
1: Wallace's credit card activity showed he purchased gasoline in Mississippi the day after Olamide disappeared. The gas station was near the barn where Olamide's body was discovered.
3: What we hoped to find out was, did he purchase gas or an accelerant there that could be used to start the fire?
1: Unfortunately, there were no video surveillance cameras at that gas station. Investigators discovered Wallace did have a connection to Mississippi.
3: Wallace had some connection to Mississippi in that he had some relatives that were there.
1: While investigators searched for Wallace, they also had to search for forensic evidence, and they weren't having much luck inside Olamide's apartment.
2: It's a common misconception that there are hundreds of fingerprints left at every crime scene. And a lot of times, you may only find one, or you may find none.
1: Since the crime was committed at night, investigators assumed the killer would have turned off the lights after cleaning up the blood. But there were no visible blood stains on the light switch by the door.
8: That whole area was actually brought into the laboratory. They cut out the wall and took the light switch and brought in all of that to us.
1: Analysts viewed the switch plate with oblique or angled lighting.
8: We take various different types of light sources, and we bring them in from the side, from the front, to see if we can see anything on the surface itself.
1: And that's where they found a single high-quality fingerprint, and it looked like it was in plasma.
8: Not all blood is red or brownish like you would think. There are other components in the blood that are clear. The plasma is a clear substance.
1: DNA testing showed the blood was Olamide's, which meant the print probably belonged to whoever harmed her.
3: That was key. There's not a whole lot of innocent explanation for that. It's like finding a print of her blood on a murder weapon.
1: But where was Maurice Wallace?

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1: I wanted to have control over drinking instead of alcohol having control over me. I started with Oar Health about a year ago. It put the brakes on that I had been looking for. I can drink less and say no, and it's the best feeling in the world.
2: Text TV to 710-710 to learn more.
3: We've all had pillow talk, but what if pillows talked? Tonight, we peek between the sheets.
4: It started off normal, then everything went sideways.
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9: Investigators found a fingerprint on the light switch in Olamide Adeyoye's apartment. The print didn't match Olamide's former roommate, Ashley Todd Martin, or any of the other suspects questioned in the case. But police were still searching for their prime suspect, Maurice Wallace. According to his credit card activity, he was traveling throughout the southern United States. To track him more closely, investigators focused on his cell phone activity.
10: Through cellular phone forensics, we were able to locate very specifically where Maurice Wallace was in real time.
9: When Wallace made a call from a shopping mall in Atlanta, Georgia, police were standing by.
11: Police, don't move! Don't move! Please,
12: when police arrested Maurice Wallace, they found Alameda's keys in his possession, which was a big giveaway at that point.
9: Wallace wasn't driving Olamide's car. He was driving a rental car instead.
13: There was a gas can that was located in his rental vehicle. We suspected it may have been used to start this fire.
9: Wallace denied any involvement in Olamide's murder.
14: Got to go ahead and read you a couple things. I'm sure you've, you know.
15: Where's my attorney? Why am I here without an attorney? You're going to ask me some questions. 9 times out of 10, whatever I answer is going to be used against me. So I want an attorney.
9: When police left the room, Wallace was alone. Unaware he was being recorded, he made what looked like a speech to himself.
15: Any sort of insurgency or revolution, you don't just go at the oppressor, you go at the people who help the oppressor, people who aid and abet the oppressor. Send a message that if you cooperate with these people, we're going to whack you.
9: This revealed a potential motive for Olamide's murder.
16: We think he may have been upset with her for dating a white man.
9: When police compared Wallace's fingerprint to the bloody fingerprint found in Olamide's bedroom, it was a match. 10 days after Wallace's arrest, police found Olamide's car abandoned in a residential area of Atlanta. Olamide's blood was discovered in the trunk. They also found bloody fingerprints on the rearview mirror.
17: I was able then to powder and lift those impressions and then lift them off of the rearview mirror and then do a comparison.
9: One of these was Maurice Wallace's thumbprint. DNA testing identified the blood as Olamide's. Investigators also found evidence on Wallace's jeans.
10: To the naked eye, it didn't appear that there was anything unusual about them. However, later forensic testing found there was blood on those pants.
9: And that blood was Olamide's. Definitive proof that Wallace was her killer. Police believe Olamide let Wallace into her apartment. She knew him from the neighborhood. Once inside, He may have made a sexual advance and was rejected. He then snapped. He stabbed Olamide, getting blood on his jeans. He wrapped her body in a blanket and put Olamide's body in the trunk of her car. He tried to clean the bloodstains with detergent found in the apartment. But as he turned off the light, he left his fingerprint on the switch plate in plasma and left his bloody thumbprint on the rearview mirror. Then drove to Mississippi to burn her body. He found an old barn, put Olamide's body inside, then set it on fire. The entire barn burned to the ground. Forensic odontology identified her remains, although Wallace probably thought no one in Mississippi would connect this fire to a girl's disappearance in Illinois. In December of 2005, Maurice Wallace was charged with first-degree murder. His aberrant behavior didn't end with his arrest.
12: Maurice Wallace was very combative during court hearings. One occasion, he spit on the floor as he entered the courtroom, talking when he was not supposed to be talking, interrupting the judge.
9: Because of the evidence against him, Wallace pled guilty and was sentenced to life in prison.
16: Maurice Wallace is a sociopath. He's evil. He certainly knew what he was doing every step of the way here. He had a plan. He carried it out. Didn't have any regard to his victim.
13: It was just an evil man that did what he told his friend on the phone. He was going to go out and kill somebody and try to make a name for himself.
17: When the victim has been murdered or is no longer alive, the only thing that's left to be able to speak for that person is the evidence itself.
9: Up next, a woman is brutally attacked.
18: Is she breathing?
9: But before she dies, the victim provides a clue.
19: Written on the wall is the word ROC, rock.
9: The trail leads investigators to an escort service and a shootout between two rivals.
20: It's something that you would expect out of a Hollywood movie, not out of real life.
9: But a tiny clue found in an unlikely place exposes the real killer. Airline customer service representatives deal with hundreds of complaints each day. Karen Pennell enjoyed working for an airline, but when she learned she had multiple sclerosis, she wondered how long she could continue.
21: I think Karen was afraid she would be in a situation where she couldn't enjoy life the way she did.
9: One Saturday morning, Karen's boyfriend, Tim Permenter, became concerned when he couldn't get in touch with her.
22: He was worried about her because she had MS in early stages and that, you know, she was prone to, she could have blackouts and she wouldn't answer the phone.
9: So Tim drove to Karen's apartment in Tampa, Florida to check up on her.
23: He found the door ajar, became more concerned, went in just a few feet to where he saw her lying on the floor.
9: Karen was pronounced dead at the scene. Inside the apartment, investigators found a pizza box on the counter. A receipt indicated it was delivered at 8:48 p.m. the night before. Investigators also noticed blood on the wall next to Karen's body and blood on the fingers of her right hand.
24: Written on the wall was three letters that spelled ROC.
9: Investigators learned that Rock was Karen's former live-in boyfriend, Rock Herpick.
20: I've been reporting now for over 20 years, and this is the first case that I can ever remember of actually someone writing a name on a wall in their own blood, maybe trying to give authorities a clue. It's something that you would expect out of a Hollywood movie, not out of real life.
9: Karen Pennell and Rock Herpick had a bitter breakup a year earlier. Family members also told police Herpick had, at one time, a serious drug addiction, which led to the breakup.
23: They'd had several incidents where the sheriff's office had been called to their house for domestic-related incidents.
20: They had a very rocky relationship.
9: Police questioned Rock Kirpik the day after Karen's body was found.
0: The entire beginning of the conversation was, a friend of yours has a problem. I said, who would that be? They said, Karen Pinnell. And I said, what did she do now? They said, well, it's not what she did. She's dead.
9: Kirpik denied any involvement in Karen's murder.
23: Rock was surprised to see us. Rock had told us he had not seen Karen in 6 months.
0: They said, we did find your name written in the kitchen in Karen's blood. And it wasn't a question, it was a statement. They didn't ask for a comment. So I gave none.
9: Kirpik said he resented the questioning.
0: And from there, it was kind of like, where were you on October 11th or what do you say? I don't know where I was on that day. I'd have to go look at the calendar, for God's sakes.
9: With the lack of forced entry into Karen's apartment and Rock's name in blood next to Karen's body, it was easy to see why police considered him a viable suspect.
20: Nothing was stolen inside the home. What's the motive in this case? And they figure it's got to be definite hatred towards Karen.
0: My prints were everywhere in there. I lived with Karen Pinnell for a year. Lived in every room together in that entire condominium. So they're going to be there.
20: He knew Karen. He knew what her habits would be. He would certainly know the house. He would know how to get in the house. Karen probably wouldn't be too startled to see him. So, you know, that all kinds of adds up as though, maybe this is somebody that we would need to take a look at.

0: is at 8 on Discovery.
1: In the search for Karen Pinnell's killer, investigators hoped her autopsy would shed some light on who was responsible. The medical examiner determined Karen had been stabbed 17 times. The unusual level of violence pointed to a personal relationship between Karen and her killer.
2: Stabbing is a very personal type of way of killing people, and usually that stab victims, especially when it's such a high number, it's somebody that's close to the person.
1: Scientists found skin cells under Karen's fingernails. Unfortunately, a DNA test was inconclusive. Karen Pinnell's autopsy did provide a curious inconsistency. There were three slices missing from the pizza delivered to Karen's apartment the night she was murdered, but the medical examiner couldn't find them.
3: She did not have pizza in her stomach.
1: The delivery man said he handed the box to Karen just before 9 p.m. at the door, so the killer may have been inside when the pizza was delivered or arrived shortly afterwards. Karen's boyfriend, Tim Permeter, who discovered her body, had an alibi for this time period. He was with a friend in a cabin at Moon Lake, 25 miles away, an alibi that checked out. The person of most interest to police was Rock Herpick, whose name was written in blood next to Karen's body.
4: I kept my mouth shut, but it does. It's disturbing. It's very disturbing.
1: But a closer look at the autopsy findings started to cast doubts on the letters written on the wall. Karen had suffered a severe injury to her spinal column.
3: One of the stab wounds goes and partially severs the spinal cord at the level of the 8th thoracic vertebral body.
1: Which meant she would have been partially paralyzed. And stab wounds to her pectoral muscles and her aorta led the medical examiner to conclude she was unable to write anything on the wall.
3: She would not have had enough blood pressure and enough blood volume to repeatedly dip her finger in repeatedly, because her fingers aren't a fountain pen. Her finger wasn't bleeding. So she's got to come repeatedly dip it. She was already dead when those were written.
1: And blood spatter experts found evidence that whoever wrote on the wall did so long after the attack.
5: There are some pieces of the letters that are actually written over impact spatter. And the impact spatter that is underneath the letters is not disturbed.
1: That's because the blood which spattered on the wall during the attack was dry before the letters were written. And Karen's family pointed out the last inconsistency. The blood was on Karen's right hand.
6: We found out from talking to Karen's family that Karen was exclusively left-handed. We did not find any blood of any volume on her left hand.
7: She never would have written any clue on the wall using her right hand. And that is a big, big reason authorities know that this is a ruse.
1: But if Karen didn't write the name on the wall, who did? It had to be someone who knew the name of Karen's ex-boyfriend and wanted to frame him.
4: But to do the handwriting on the wall and to get somebody to think somebody did this, that just shows you that is not his first rodeo.
1: One possible suspect was Karen's ex-husband, Jeff Payne. Karen was petitioning for higher alimony payments because of her recent diagnosis of multiple sclerosis.
8: Karen was concerned that her health insurance was not going to be sufficient to address all of her medical needs.
1: But Payne had an alibi. He was 300 miles away in Miami when Karen was killed. And police discovered that Karen was dating a number of men at the time of her death.
6: Karen was seeing a British airline pilot. We learned of this pilot through some text messaging that we found on Karen's phone.
9: Hi, sex bomb. Having a good day? Miss you. Just got back from Rio. Do I still get to see you next week?
1: The pilot had an alibi for the time of the murder. He was out of the country and was not considered a suspect. But someone else Karen was dating had a violent past. News Karen learned just days before her murder.

0: Every Haunted Renovation, Tuesday at 8 on HGTV.
1: When police did a background check on the man who found Karen Pennell's body, 36-year-old Tim Permenter, they discovered he had an interesting past. Karen and Tim had only been dating for a couple of months. The two met when Karen was buying a new car, and Tim was the salesman.
2: Very intelligent. He was knowledgeable on current events, history. In fact, we played several games of an online trivia, and I hate to say it, but he beat me a couple of times.
1: But a few days before her death, Karen told friends she learned some disturbing information about Permenter.
3: They're watching a TV show, and it's kind of about people in their hidden past, secret skeletons in their closets, if you will. And while the show is on, Karen says to Tim, what we're told, that how can that happen, that people can keep secrets like that?
1: Tim turned to her and said he had been keeping a secret. He switched on his computer and went to the website for the Florida Department of Corrections. There was his mugshot. He'd been released from prison just a year earlier and was still on probation.
3: Tim says, I'm a convicted felon. His rap sheet includes 16 felonies, including one for attempted murder. He's been involved in a shootout with guns. I mean, this is a bad guy.
1: Permenter told Karen he had a criminal history going back to when he was in college. In one instance, he'd been arrested for running an illegal prostitution ring.
4: He supposedly was running an escort agency out of Gainesville, Florida, which is where the University of Florida is. The escort service obviously was a front for prostitution.
1: While running his escort service, Permenter got angry when a rival escort service took some of his business.
4: So he and another gentleman went to Tallahassee with guns, and they hired one of these rival escorts, and once they had her in their presence, they pulled guns on her, told her to take them to her boss.
1: A shootout followed. Permenter shot and wounded his rival, and was himself shot twice. He went straight from the hospital to a 12-year prison sentence.
3: This is not somebody that you want to be messing around with. Of course, Karen, when she begins dating Tim, has no clue about this.
1: When Karen learned the truth, she ended their relationship and started dating other men.
3: Tim, who is a very jealous guy, begins snooping around the house, looking for clues. Going through her trash, going through things, looking for clues.
1: According to Karen's friends, Tim had found a used condom in Karen's trash and was furious.
5: This was not the first time Karen had had problems with Tim in regards to her communicating with other male friends.
2: I do recall one evening we were talking and Karen said that Mr. Permenter had tried to choke her. And my response was that she needed to immediately contact the police and initiate a restraining order or something.
1: But Permenter denied any involvement in Karen's murder, and he had an alibi for the night she was killed. He told investigators he stayed overnight with a co-worker at a cabin on Moon Lake, 25 miles away. But Permenter's cell phone record showed he called this co-worker at 9:32 p.m., an indication he wasn't yet there, and made that call from a suspicious location.
4: That cell phone call was made from a cell tower by Karen Pennell's apartment. He wasn't being truthful about where that phone call was made.
6: That's impossible. I wasn't there.
7: Cell tower's right off your apartment complex there. So, you know, you couldn't have gone. You really couldn't have gone that early.
6: It's impossible.
7: But she was already... She had been killed by 9:30.
6: I don't know. I can't explain.
1: Police now looked more closely at the pizza delivered to Karen's apartment at 8:48 p.m. Three pieces were missing, yet no pizza was found in Karen's stomach. The pizza box was sprayed with ninhydrin, which reacts with the amino acids in sweat and exposes fingerprints. Many people had handled the box, which created potential problems.
8: It's very difficult to backtrack and find everybody who had access to the pizza box when it was on the shelf and, you know, the pizza delivery boy and all of these other people.
9: The prints were compared to people known or thought to be involved in the case. Karen, Tim Permenter, and Karen's ex-boyfriend, Rock Herpick. Rock's prints weren't found, but Tim Permenter's were.
7: We went down and talked to Rock. He was with a whole bunch of people, including his new family at the time.
6: I didn't kill her.
7: How does it look? You were over there when you say you weren't?
6: I don't know.
8: It contradicted his story. Simply the fact that his prints were on that box, he must have touched it after it was delivered.
9: But to get a conviction, investigators needed more.
4: Eating pizza doesn't make him a murderer.

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1: Karen Pennell decided to end her three-month relationship with Tim Permenter when she learned he had spent 12 years in prison for kidnapping and attempted murder. She started to date other men, and apparently Tim Permenter found out about it. According to prosecutors, this was a possible motive.
2: He's thinking to himself, there's nobody that's going to end a relationship with me. There's nobody that's going to treat me like that.
1: The original DNA tests of the skin cells underneath Karen's fingernails were inconclusive. So scientists turned to a more sophisticated DNA test, hoping it might yield results. A YSTR DNA test analyzes only male DNA that's present. This time, it was successful.
3: There's DNA hit on the fingernails. It's Permenter's DNA.
1: Prosecutors think Tim Permenter went to Karen's home and may have tried to rekindle their relationship. They ordered a pizza, which arrived shortly before 9 p.m. But the evidence shows Karen never ate any pizza. At some point, things got violent. Permenter grabbed a knife from the kitchen and stabbed her repeatedly. As Karen fought for her life, she scratched him and got his skin under her fingernails. Permenter probably tried to collect his thoughts and come up with an alibi while eating some pizza, leaving his fingerprint on the porous cardboard. By the time he decided to paint Karen's ex-boyfriend's name on the wall in her blood, the blood spatter from the murder had already dried. The wet blood over the dry blood told investigators this happened much later. When he put blood on Karen's right hand, he forgot she was left-handed. He then called his friend, trying to establish his alibi. His call bounced off a cell tower near Karen's apartment.
4: We subpoenaed the cell phone records and found that the call that Tim made at 9:32, which was the first call, was made in the neighborhood of Karen Pennell's house.
3: It was key because it threw his whole story off.
1: The next morning, Tim went back to Karen's house, called 911, and put on a performance designed to throw off investigators.
5: Where's the blood coming from?
1: Tim Permenter was tried and convicted of first-degree murder and sentenced to life in prison without parole. Interestingly, he wasn't grateful.

0: rest of his life in prison.
1: It was a textbook case of someone who thought he could outsmart investigators. But the more he tried, the more evidence he left.
2: He's a guy that thinks he's sharper and smarter than everybody else, and so he actually overdid it.
3: This particular scene was a wealth of forensic evidence. However, if you don't know what to do with that forensic evidence, it's worthless.
4: Forensics pretty much saved my life.
5: If it's not for that pizza box, if it's not for the DNA under Karen's fingernails, you have a guy who potentially is framed, and you have another guy who gets away with murder.
1: Up next, a restaurant robbery goes wrong.
6: There was no reason for this to happen, Stephen.
5: This was a vicious, vicious attack.
1: And the evidence is contradictory.
7: There was somebody else bleeding at the scene of the crime.
1: That blood and the partial fingerprint were all investigators had.
8: I wasn't holding my breath for any real results.
1: Until the money trail provides investigators with a vital clue. Jennifer Holmes remembers Super Bowl Sunday 2001 for one reason. It was the day she first met her husband. They were both at the same Super Bowl party.
9: And I saw him sitting there with perfect hair and his leather jacket, perfect smile.
1: A year later, the two were married. And 29-year-old Stephen became a father to Jennifer's young son. They also had plans to have children of their own.
9: As far as his career, he was... I noticed this about him. He was always happiest when he was working in a restaurant.
1: Stephen was an assistant manager of a steakhouse in St. Petersburg, Florida. He often worked long hours, and some nights were longer than others.
9: He called me at 10:18 and said, "I'm just letting you know, I'm going to be later tonight because we had a late party and I just closed up. I just let everyone out and locked the door."
1: Around midnight, an exterminator entered the restaurant with his own key.
10: That's when he saw the bloody footprints and he saw and found Mr. Holmes' lifeless body.
1: Stephen Holmes had been stabbed to death.
2: I've never seen a crime scene this horrific. It was a pretty bad scene.
1: In a clear case of overkill, Stephen was stabbed more than 40 times.
5: When you think of a murder, you sometimes think, okay, somebody is shot or maybe they're stabbed. I mean, this was a vicious, vicious attack. He was almost decapitated.
1: Robbery appeared to be the motive. About $8,000 was missing from the safe in the manager's office. This was much more than usual because the restaurant had been promoting $100 gift certificates as Christmas presents that evening.
5: It's at a restaurant, you're in the month of December, generally speaking, a fairly busy time of the year, so we had all pieced together that that's what the motive was.
1: The exterminator who found the body was the first and most obvious suspect, but was quickly written off.
8: Due to his demeanor, how he looked, and not having any signs of violence or blood on his person, they could see that he was nowhere near involved in this case.
1: Fortunately for police, the restaurant had several surveillance cameras.
8: When we saw the camera was present in the hallway, our initial reaction was that we may very well have not only the attack on video, but at least a starting point of how the suspect was built and his race.
1: But there was an immediate setback. All the cameras were hooked to a single video recorder, and it was gone.
10: The entire VCR the cords were actually cut and removed from the office.
1: There were no signs of forced entry. Was it possible that a customer hid in the restaurant until closing time in preparation for the robbery? If the killer was a customer, that meant dozens, if not hundreds, of potential suspects.

0: Friday at 8 on Discovery.
1: Friends, family, and co-workers had difficulty understanding why Stephen Holmes had been murdered. The restaurant had never been robbed before and was located in a low-crime area.
2: Robberies usually don't result in this type of repeated violence. Very rarely in armed robberies does the victim sustain this many injuries.
1: Stephen's best friend and co-worker, Wilson Santeel, was among the first to offer his condolences.
3: I heard wailing. I came inside and it was Wilson in the living room crying. My wife consoled him and, grabbed his shoulders and just said, think about Stephen's smile. And he would forgive whoever did this. And I think he started wailing more.
1: The day after Stephen Holmes' murder, a man working across the street from the crime scene contacted police.
2: This individual indicated that a white pickup truck with a horizontal stripe along the side of it raced out of the Durango's parking lot prior to the police arriving.
1: The witness said this happened at about 11 o'clock, just after the time police believe Stephen was killed.
4: The description was so detailed. A loud muffler, stripes on the side, a small pickup.
1: For 2 days, police officers stopped dozens of trucks that fit the description, checking the interiors for blood and the drivers for any fresh wounds. Then they got a devastating setback. The witness now said he made the whole thing up.
2: He was trying to score points with his girlfriend, is what it basically boiled down to. That's a week's worth of work, and it's down the tubes, and it's very disappointing.
1: As family and friends mourned Stephen Holmes, police wondered who would want him dead.
5: Nobody who knew him, as far as I was concerned at that time, could have hurt him, especially like that.
4: We'd interviewed a lot of his friends, a lot of family members, some co-workers. You could not find a single person that would say anything bad about him.
1: Defensive wounds showed Stephen fought his attacker to the end.
6: He had over 24 defensive wounds, I believe, and 20 wounds to his neck and his face. It was obvious it was a very big struggle.
7: Part of the struggle started inside the kitchen area, and it made its way down that small hallway into the doorway of the office. And then right there in the office is where the final struggle took place.
1: It appeared Stephen tried to make it into his office and shut the door. There were actually stab marks on the door.
2: There was a large concentration of blood on that door. There was a huge amount of blood on the floor. The victim very well may have slipped on his own blood.
1: There were dozens of footprints made by the killer. Unfortunately, there were no clear impressions for comparison.
2: It was someone that may have had a pair of galoshes or boots, cleanup type boots, handy, or actually had them on at the time they left the murder scene.
1: But it appeared the killer left evidence as he removed the surveillance equipment.
2: The suspect had to actually step over the victim that he had just killed. The VCR was up off the counter area of the desk. I believe that the suspect utilized part of that desk to reach up, cut the cord, and take the VCR.
1: On the floor underneath that shelf, investigators saw a manila folder. When they turned it over, they found something.
7: We looked at it closer and we actually noticed the fingerprint and blood. Myself and Mr. Carlisle looked at each other and said, "We got him."
1: Was it possible the killer accidentally knocked it onto the floor as he was stealing the security system VCR?
6: The folder, the fingerprint wasn't face up, so the person who, as they were leaving, probably wouldn't have known that they had left that essential piece of evidence.
1: But it was a partial print and badly smudged.
8: The technician and I were going back and forth, and I'm like, well, I think I can use it, but let's see if we can make it just a little bit better, and handed it back to him.
1: But enhancing it would come at a price.
6: That would actually destroy the DNA profile of the blood that the fingerprint was left in.
1: Investigators decided the risk was worth it. The print was sprayed with amido black, a chemical dye that reacts with the proteins in blood.
8: He worked on it a little bit more, and we decided that was as good as the print was going to get.
1: The result was the partial print of a fingertip. Investigators entered the print into the nationwide fingerprint database of known criminal offenders, and the result was bad news.
8: I did do an APHIS search. I was not able to come up with the match.
1: That's because the print didn't have enough points of comparison for the computer to process. With no print match, and now no DNA, investigators were no closer to solving this murder.

0: counter, the sport mat, and wireless remote. Call now.
1: In an attempt to find Stephen Holmes' killer, investigators wanted to make sure they identified every piece of potential evidence in the restaurant. The murder took place in Stephen's office in the back. But investigators noticed small circular blood drops on the counter near the sink in the kitchen.
2: It was obviously close to the crime scene, but far enough away that we were hoping that that was in fact the suspect's blood.
1: Blood tests revealed it did not belong to the victim, Stephen Holmes.
3: Somebody had to be standing over the table and blood dripped off of him onto the table.
1: But if the blood was the perpetrator's, why was it there and why didn't he clean it up? These almost perfectly round blood drops, called passive drops, were made by someone standing still, possibly while washing his hands at the sink.
3: A lot of times in a knife fight like that, the knife may slip out of his hand and cut his finger or something similar to that effect.
1: The blood DNA was possible evidence, but investigators had no one to compare it to. With no sign of forced entry, the killer could have been an employee. So investigators asked restaurant employees for DNA samples and their fingerprints. They also wanted to see if anyone had cuts or bruises on their hands.
4: They say, you know what? Let's bring all the employees in and let's fingerprint everybody. At least if we do that, maybe we can rule everybody out with the fingerprint that we've got now.
1: But as police were fingerprinting the employees, they didn't notice any with visible injuries.
4: Authorities are thinking, the killer's probably not here. He's probably not an employee.
2: It was basically something that had to be done to further the investigation, but I wasn't holding my breath for any real results.
1: Nevertheless, each employee was fingerprinted carefully.
5: This would be the front of the finger, but the print I had was more off to the side. So in order to make sure I got the area I needed, I had to fully roll each and every finger of each and every employee.
1: And in a shocking development, the print on the manila folder matched the last person anyone expected, especially Stephen Holmes's family. It belonged to Wilson Santeel, Stephen's best friend, the restaurant's maintenance man and prep cook. Stephen's family couldn't believe it, since the two often worked late together.
6: Stephen would bring in CDs specifically that he knew was the type of music that Wilson liked so that they could put them in and it would go through the whole store and they could be listening to that music while they were working.
2: Wilson Santeel went to the ceremonies to honor the deceased. He hugged family members, cried when it appeared to be appropriate. There was no flight issues. There was no obvious signs that we needed to suspect him of anything.
1: But investigators naturally went further, comparing Santeel's DNA to the blood droplets on the kitchen counter and faucet.
7: Those six foreign male DNA profiles found at the scene did match the suspect in the case.
1: The 51-year-old Haitian national was arrested on suspicion of murder.
8: Do you have anything to say at all?
9: They got the wrong guy, that's what
8: They got the wrong guy?
9: Yes.
8: You didn't kill Stephen Holmes?
9: I don't.
8: You don't know anything about it?
9: Steve was my good friend.
1: Although Santeel's blood and fingerprint were both at the scene, police had a problem. There was a plausible explanation for his blood to be at the sink in the kitchen.
4: The defense is pretty clear. He's a maintenance worker, he's a prep cook. People cut themselves all the time.
1: And there was no proof Santeel's fingerprint was in Stephen's blood. It could have been there previously. Needing more, investigators looked into a possible motive. Why would Wilson Santeel want to kill a man he called his friend?
10: People thought that Wilson was a hard-working guy, good family man, good father.
1: Until a background check revealed a secret past.

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1: I wanted to have control over drinking instead of alcohol having control over me. I started with Oar Health about a year ago. It put the brakes on that I had been looking for. I can drink less and say no, and it's the best feeling in the world.
2: Text TV to 710-710 to learn more.
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7: Wilson Santeel insisted he had nothing to do with Stephen Holmes' murder. The father of three was active in his church and well-liked by his co-workers. He even considered the victim his best friend. But a background check revealed Santeel had a violent past. 20 years earlier, Santeel served 4 years in prison for aggravated assault and concealing a weapon. And despite working three jobs, he had money problems.
8: He was paying child support, from what I understand, for two different children. And the amount, when I add it up now, it's probably the amount's like $700 or $800 a month. It was quite a large sum of money.
7: The forensic evidence clearly pointed to Wilson Santeel as the man who killed Stephen Holmes inside the steak restaurant. But investigators wanted to know what happened to the $8,000 missing from the restaurant safe. That's when they learned that Santeel visited a local furniture store the day after the murder. The furniture store had a security camera in the office, which showed Santeel paying off a $1,200 debt in cash with $100 bills. Much of the money stolen from the restaurant was in $100 bills from the gift certificates they'd been selling on the night of the murder.
9: We know that there are $100 bills that are stolen. The fact that he pays off this debt at this furniture rental company so quickly after the murder is... it's just bizarre.
7: And forensic testing found a connection between Santeel's fingerprint in Stephen's office and his blood drops near the sink.
10: You had feet print leading to the manager's office, and you had shoe prints leading from the office to the kitchen.
7: Prosecutors believe Wilson Santeel was desperate for money and believed his only recourse was to rob the restaurant where he worked. As the maintenance man, he stopped by after hours, knowing the cash receipts would be in the safe. Santeel probably made some noise in the kitchen. Stephen walked out of his office to see who was there.
11: What?
7: That's when Stephen saw the knife. Stephen ran to his office and tried to close the door, but Santeel was still able to get inside. Stephen was stabbed more than 40 times and died in his office. As Santeel washed his hands and the knife, his blood, possibly from a bloody nose from the fight, dropped onto the kitchen counter and faucet. Santeel took the $8,000 from the safe. Since he knew the surveillance cameras had captured the fight, he cut the cables and removed the video recorder. But as he did, he left his partial fingerprint on the manila folder, which fell to the floor upside down. Santeel left the restaurant with the murder weapon, video recorder, and his bloody clothes. Prosecutors believe he returned later to clean up the blood. But his plan fell apart when he saw the exterminator was there on an unscheduled visit.
9: Steven's the only person that knows that this guy is showing up. And again, thank God that he shows up on that night, because that narrows the timeline, that preserves the crime scene at that point, and that prevents Wilson Santeel from coming back and cleaning up the crime scene.
7: When Steven's family learned that Wilson Santeel murdered their son, they were shocked and angry because it was Santeel who came to their home hours after Steven's murder to offer his condolences.
11: When we found out later it was him, it's a weird feeling that he had the nerve to come here to our home to see. It's still hard to comprehend that.
7: Wilson Santeel was tried and convicted of first-degree murder. He was sentenced to life in prison without the possibility of parole. Santeel left evidence behind, some he might have explained, having worked there as an employee, but not all of it.
12: I think forensic science is amazing. That's what solved the case. It just puts that much more of my faith in the system, and I'm glad that it's progressed to where it has, and I hope it continues to do so.
8: Forensic science in this particular case is 110%. It's the reason Wilson Santeel is in prison, and without it, he would be a free man today.
7: Up next, the murder of a convenience store employee goes unsolved for years.
13: The case always bugged me. We wanted to find the clown that did that.
7: Police couldn't understand why the victim's husband didn't report her missing.
14: Every time I hear, "Well, I didn't call it in because we had an argument," I always wonder, how can anyone believe this?
7: Could new forensic testing solve a 20-year-old case?
13: You got to treat every single case like it's the crime of the century.
7: When Rod and Julie Estes started their life together in Jacksonville, Florida, as husband and wife, they had to figure out, like most couples, how to support themselves. Rod drove a truck for a plastics company. But the only job 21-year-old Julie could find was working the late shift at a convenience store near their home.
15: She had graduated from high school, but she was a recent transplant to the Jacksonville area and needed that job to put food on her table.
13: Convenience stores and gas stations were really the only things at night that were open that people would rob.
15: I imagine sitting in that convenience store without any kind of modern-day surveillance or protection, she must have been fearful.
7: Julie normally worked afternoons and evenings and closed the store at 11 p.m. But one night, a customer noticed the store was closed at 10:30, a half hour earlier than the closing time posted on the door. Police were asked to check it out.
13: We shined our lights in the windows. There was absolutely no signs of foul play. Nothing was disrupted. Nothing was overturned. It just looked like somebody left the store. So we went back to work and went about our normal shift.
7: The next morning, the daytime clerk opened the store and discovered it had been robbed.
16: The floor safe had been opened and appeared to be empty, and the power appeared to have been cut off the night before.
7: According to the owners, around $500 was missing from the safe. Police tried to find Julie, but she wasn't home. Surprisingly, Julie's husband said she never came home from work, and he admitted he hadn't reported her missing.
13: He told me at that time that they had had a small argument before she left for work. And I'm like, well, you didn't call the police when she didn't come home for, 8 hours?
14: Every time I hear that story of somebody saying, "Well, I didn't call it in because we had an argument," I always wonder, how can anyone believe this?
7: Later that morning, 4 miles from the convenience store, police found Julie's car in the woods, stuck in mud. The key was still in the ignition.
17: One of our helicopters spotted a blue Camaro, not a long distance away, but in a wooded area that's known for vehicles dumped or parked or whatever out there.
13: They saw what they perceived to be drag marks leading away from the vehicle, and then they follow the drag marks.
7: A few hundred feet from the car, under some cardboard, was Julie's body.
15: Julie's body was found with her arms tied behind her back with her very own shoelaces. Her shirt was pulled up with her breasts exposed. Her pants and panties were pulled down to her socks.
18: The details of the crime just really go right through you. They make you realize how, you know, how much she really went through.
7: Julie's husband said he had an alibi, one police had heard dozens of times over the years.
15: Rod Estes had explained that he was by himself all evening, had watched a football game, and had fallen asleep. And no one was with him all night.
13: Not the best alibi in the world if a policeman thinks you might be responsible for your wife's disappearance, but it's all he had.
7: And investigators had another problem. They suspected Julie had been murdered elsewhere.

0: Scary Haunted Renovation, Tuesday at 8 on HGTV.
1: As investigators search for Julie Estes' killer, they began by looking for clues inside her car, which was found stuck in mud in the woods near her body. And the evidence told a story.
2: Julie herself was a tall girl. She was approximately 5'8", 5'9". The seat had been moved all the way up as if a shorter person had been driving it. And so it was apparent that someone other than Julie had been the last person to drive that car.
1: And they also found blood drops in the trunk. Tests showed it was the same blood type as Julie's, an indication she was injured elsewhere, placed in the trunk, then driven to the woods.
3: Initially, they weren't sure whether that was the scene of the murder or that was simply a dump site.
4: That type of development makes investigation that much more difficult because now you've got two crime scenes to worry about.
1: Unfortunately, there were no foreign fingerprints found on or in the car. And investigators found no usable footprints in the mud and dirt. Julie's purse was discovered at the scene with no money inside. The convenience store's money bag was there, but it too was empty. Julie's killer had removed the laces from her shoes to tie her hands, but her shoes were missing.
2: Julie's shoes were distinctive even back in 1985 because they were purple.
1: The next day, investigators got a potential lead.
4: Police got a call from a man who'd been kind of scrounging around behind another convenience store when he came upon a purple pair of shoes.
1: The purple shoes were almost certainly Julie's. The laces were missing. A bowling bag and some receipts with Julie's name left no doubt the items were hers. The site was just a half mile from the convenience store where Julie was last seen alive.
3: We found evidence that things were taken out of the trunk of her car. She was probably forced into the trunk. Then she was driven 5 or 6 miles away from there where her body was found.
1: Normally, the evidentiary value of the items would be significant, but not this time.
2: The civilian that had found those items had at first taken them home.
1: This meant all the evidence at what may have been the murder site was compromised.
3: There was no physical evidence that at that particular time that could identify a killer.
1: In the meantime, it didn't take long for investigators to eliminate Julie's husband as a suspect.
2: When he was perfectly willing to take a polygraph examination, kept in contact with the officers trying to work this case, I think all suspicion was erased.
1: But Julie's autopsy did provide some important information about the killer. The medical examiner found evidence of sexual assault, a rape test kit recovered biological evidence, presumably of the perpetrator. Unfortunately, DNA testing wasn't yet available. As the weeks went by and the number of leads started to dwindle, investigators continued to search for Julie's killer, knowing full well they had no forensic evidence to identify him. But it didn't stop them from trying.
3: At this particular time, when this incident occurred, some weird things were happening in that area.
1: 7 months before Julie's murder, the body of a missing 15-year-old girl was discovered just 3 miles away. Her body was so badly decomposed, the cause of death couldn't be determined. And 2 months before Julie's murder, a 10-year-old girl was found dead, hanging in a tree in the woods, just 2 miles from Julie's convenience store. Since these crimes happened within a radius of only 3 miles, investigators had a hunch they might be connected.
3: We were the only one to find the clown that did that.

0: 8 on Discovery.
1: Investigators wondered whether Giulietti's murder might be connected to several other crimes committed in the area. Unfortunately, investigators had no evidence to link them.
2: Right now, by today's standard, physical evidence is one of your top factors in reviewing a case. It's very significant, very important. They make the case.
1: With no leads, no evidence, and no suspects, the trail of Giulietti's killer turned cold. Julie's family started to believe her murder would never be solved.
3: After a couple of years, we just gave up. I said, well, we're up here and they're down there, and, you know, nobody cares.
4: The case always bugged me. She went missing on my watch. And it bugged me. I mean, every time I drove by that store, I thought of her.
1: After a few years, Patrolman Frank Macasey was promoted to Chief of Detectives with the power to recommend cases to the Cold Case Unit.
5: Macasey had always had a strong desire to solve this case. This is a case that had stuck with him and stuck in his mind through his whole career.
1: So when the Cold Case Unit got involved, they broadened their search. They looked at every sexually motivated crime in the region and got a break. Just 2 months after Giulietti's murder, 30 miles away in another jurisdiction, there had been another convenience store crime, almost identical to Giulietti's, except in this case, the victim survived. A 19-year-old convenience store worker, Carla Nobles, had just closed the store and given a ride to a young man she met in the parking lot.
6: She voluntarily let him in the car, having no idea what he was capable of. She did a quick drive to the post office where he said he wanted to go.
1: Before they got there, the man pulled a knife, forced her to drive to an isolated field, and sexually assaulted her. He then forced her to drive away. She was sure he was going to kill her because she could identify him. But then she saw the only chance to escape. A police officer directing traffic.
2: She just literally tries to run up there and get the officer's attention, practically hitting the officer.
5: When he got to the car, the abductor had a knife to Carla's throat. And so he pulled his revolver and the abductor dropped a knife.
1: The man was identified as James Ellman. He was convicted for the crime and was currently serving a 22-year sentence in a nearby prison. And cold case investigators learned another startling coincidence. Ellman had a close connection to the 10-year-old girl found hanging in the tree near Julie's store 2 months before Julie's murder.
2: The 10-year-old was a half-sister of Ellman.
1: Investigators now wanted to test the biological evidence collected from Julie's rape test kit to see whether James Ellman was her killer. But there was a risk. The test would consume all of the evidence.
7: Unfortunately, sometimes you have to make a choice. You might have to run the entire bit of sample, but at the time, you're thinking this is the best technology available.
1: Investigators decided the gamble was worth it.
6: They consumed all of the semen that was contained in those slides, trying to get results. Results that, unfortunately, never showed who the killer was.
1: This was a devastating setback.
8: It's just shocking. It feels like you're hit with a ton of bricks. Then you got to start over. It's like starting from scratch again.
1: But investigators refused to give up.
4: Ellman has a rough history, and people around James Ellman tend to die.
1: Unfortunately, if Ellman was Julie's killer, there was no longer any DNA to prove it.

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3: After years of searching for Giulietti's killer, investigators were convinced they found him. He was serving time in prison for a similar crime committed 30 miles away. His name was James Ellman.
4: Ellman was the worst of the worst. We talk about he's the poster child of antisocial. It's a clue when the public defenders are afraid of him, when the people at the medical treatment facility are afraid of him.
5: I was convinced if James Ellman hit the streets of Jacksonville again, women were going to start dying again. And I wanted to make sure that those cold case detectives had everything that they had to make sure that we could make the case.
3: But investigators wanted to be sure Ellman was responsible for Giulietti's murder. Why? Because if he wasn't, Julie's killer was still on the loose.
6: No, it's not always a Hollywood ending. Sometimes you don't get any results. Cases still go unsolved.
3: So 16 years after Julie's murder, the Jacksonville Police Department sent Julie's clothes to the U.S. Army Crime Lab in Forest Park, Georgia, one of the most sophisticated labs available.
6: The item of evidence included socks and her shirt and jeans, as well as other items from her sexual assault kit, which included like fingernail scrapings and other swabs.
3: Scientists there were discouraged. All but one of the items had been analyzed and tested.
7: The socks had never been tested, probably because nobody expected to find anything useful on them.
3: The idea that forensic evidence could have transferred onto Julie's socks was remote. Nevertheless, analyst Brian Higgins examined the socks with light sources that cause genetic material to fluoresce.
6: I was kind of like, wow, could these be actually semen stains? I was kind of surprised, actually, because it's not one of the more common places we would find semen.
3: The areas were removed, then analyzed with a new DNA test that needed only a very small amount of genetic material.
6: When DNA first started out, you needed a lot of DNA, and it needed to be high-quality DNA. Nowadays, it can be very degraded, and we can have very limited quantities and still yield good results.
3: Miraculously, the test generated a mixture of two DNA profiles, one female and one male. One was Julie's DNA. The other was the DNA of the killer.
8: They were able to identify that DNA profile as the exact match to James Ellman.
4: We were all ecstatic. I mean, it was an unbelievable feeling. And, you know, that's the reward of cold case, when you have that piece that you never had before and you're able just to put that one thing together and, you know, you've got the entire case.
3: Investigators confronted Ellman in prison with the evidence.
9: And I'm telling you that your DNA, that your semen is in the murder scene of this murdered girl.
10: I'm telling you, I wasn't there. I don't know anything about this girl.
9: What makes you think that semen is mine?
5: That's one of those things you could deny until the cows come home. With the technology the way it is today, there's no getting around it.
11: I always knew that there was going to be a day that they were going to say, we got it. This case is solved.
3: Based on the DNA evidence, prosecutors believe James Ellman was probably walking by the convenience store where Julie Estes worked around 10:30 and noticed there were no customers inside. He shut off the store's electricity, held Julie at knife point, forced her to open the safe. Then he made her drive a half mile away to an area behind an unoccupied store. He used her shoelaces to tie her wrists, then raped and killed her. He removed items from Julie's trunk to make room for her body. Elman drove to the woods, where he hid her body under some cardboard. The biological evidence from the attack was embedded in her cotton socks. Elman probably wanted to keep Julie's car, but it got stuck in the mud, and he had to escape on foot. Authorities had plenty of suspicion, but no evidence to charge Elman with his half-sister's murder. But after 17 years, there was plenty of DNA evidence to charge him with Julie Estes' rape and murder.
8: It just was unbelievable that it would be the socks that would hold the true identity of her killer.
10: And how would you want me to say? What would you really want me to say?
12: I guess I just ask for an explanation. I mean, you know how forensics works.
10: I can't give it to you.
12: Well, the only reasonable explanation is that you're involved in the murder.
10: No, that's not true. That's not true. That's definitely not true.
3: Faced with a possible death penalty, Elman decided to plead no contest to Julie Estes' rape and murder. In return, he was sentenced to life in prison with no possibility of parole.
12: How do you feel about everything?
10: How I feel? The overall picture? Yeah. I think this sucks.
6: The lesson for criminals would be, no matter how long ago you did the crime, the forensics has a capability of solving it.
11: If it wasn't for forensics in this case, the DNA and everything, I don't think that they would ever solve it.
13: We always talked about if we ever got out, we were just going to have to, we'd be counting bodies. We believed he was that bad.
14: You got to treat every single case.

0: how he lived.
1: He was known to gamble, sometimes too much.
2: He had had some gambling debts. He had some problems with the IRS.
1: When he ends up dead, his two ex-wives and a girlfriend are all suspects, but someone was sloppy.
3: You can plan and plan and plan, but you'll never plan for everything.
1: Around 2002, the real estate market in the Dallas-Fort Worth area of Texas was booming, and David Nixon made a fortune.
0: He had a very big personality. He was always smiling. He was always happy. He liked nice things, nice clothes, nice cars, nice women.
1: Nixon primarily sold real estate in Grapevine, Texas, just outside Dallas-Fort Worth.
2: It's a very vibrant city, very suburban. There is some money here, but the main focus is the lake. People want to live by it and have very nice homes around it.
1: But David's idyllic life started to unravel one Sunday night when his ex-wife walked into police headquarters to report him missing. She said he didn't show up for a dinner meeting with their 10-year-old son that evening, which was very unusual. She said he wasn't returning telephone calls either.
2: David Nixon was a great father who kept in contact with his son, even though he was divorced from his wife, and would constantly keep in contact with him.
3: I can't really put my finger on anything. I just have a gut feeling that there's something about this one that, you know, there's more to it than just the typical missing person.
1: Just a few hours later, a motorist 10 miles away spotted a fire in the parking lot of an abandoned building. When he got closer, he was horrified to see what looked like a human body.
4: The upper portion of the body was engulfed in flames. An accelerant was believed to have been used, like gasoline.
1: The victim, wrapped in a blue tarp and a blanket, was clearly a large, white male with brown hair. Dental records confirmed it was David Nixon.
5: Looked like at some point someone may have tried to stuff the body down the drainage ditch. The body wouldn't fit.
3: If David's body had actually gone all the way down into that 8-foot drain pipe, he might have never been found.
1: Friends and family were shocked by his murder.
0: It's such a cruel way to die. To light someone on fire.
1: There was no blood or any sign of a struggle, which meant David had likely been killed elsewhere.
6: But it was clear that where the body was found was not the primary scene, that this was a dumping site, and that the body had been set on fire to destroy potential evidence.
1: And David's body had been wrapped in a blanket, a possible clue to the murder site.
6: There was a group of filamentous wires, meaning very fine wires, from the charred remnants of the blanket. Your typical blanket does not include metal fibers unless it's a heat-generating blanket, such as an electric blanket.
1: A fractured rib alerted the medical examiner to a bullet pathway that led from David's left side through his heart. Cause of death was a single gunshot.
3: It was a small caliber handgun. They couldn't determine, you know, what caliber because we never found the bullet.
1: To investigators, it seemed strange that David's ex-wife reported him missing just 3 hours before his body was found. And police soon learned she had a possible motive. A $500,000 motive.

0: At David Nixon's autopsy, the medical examiner discovered that David had been shot with a small caliber bullet. And tests showed his body had been soaked with gasoline before the fire. Despite the damage, the medical examiner was able to analyze undamaged tissue to estimate when David was shot.
1: I was able to estimate that at room temperature, the body was probably deceased for 36 to 48 hours prior to the body being discovered.
0: Since David's body was discovered Sunday night past midnight, he was probably killed either late Thursday night or early Friday morning. David's murder bore striking similarities to another unsolved murder that occurred just 4 months earlier.
2: Literally happened across the street.
0: The victim, a 22-year-old prostitute named Janet Dolan, was killed with a single gunshot before her body was transported, doused with gasoline, and set on fire.
3: It would appear to be more like an execution or a message-style murder when you have somebody shot and wrapped up and burned.
0: But while the similarities between the cases were striking, so were the differences.
2: Well, first of all, we had a female versus a male victim.
0: David Nixon was wealthy, had no criminal history, and was not the type to put himself in harm's way. Janet Dolan was just the opposite.
2: She probably put herself in some very strange situations with people she did not know.
0: And Janet's murder seemed to be a crime of opportunity, not something that had been planned. Police concluded it was possible, but highly unlikely, the cases were connected. But investigators got a break when they discovered forensic evidence at David Nixon's crime scene. There were tire impressions found within 10 feet of David's body.
4: That obviously we believe was the vehicle that transported him there.
0: The tracks were from a dual axle vehicle, meaning it was a truck with two sets of tires on the back and one set on the front.
5: There's two sets of different tires, the front and rear. Those had dramatically different tire tread impressions.
0: But who wanted David Nixon dead?
6: The thing that I've seen when you're dealing with murder cases is there's generally two reasons people kill: love and money.
0: David's ex-wife Donna had both of these motives.
4: There were problems in David and Donna's relationship. Obviously, he left her for a young flight attendant, which, of course, hurt her deeply.
0: Donna would also benefit from David's $500,000 insurance policy until their young son came of age.
3: In crime investigating, one of the cardinal rules is follow the money. And, of course, the ex-wife had just been named a beneficiary of an insurance policy, and the first thing police were going to do under those circumstances was take a good, long, hard look at her.
0: But Donna was cooperating fully with the investigation and was an unlikely killer. She also had an alibi for Thursday night and Friday morning, the estimated time of death. David's second ex-wife also had an alibi for the time of David's murder, an alibi confirmed by numerous witnesses. Next, investigators questioned David's current girlfriend, 32-year-old Tracy Frame. Tracy said she last saw David on Thursday, and she assumed he was headed to Las Vegas, where he liked to gamble.
7: You didn't hear from him any Thursday night?
8: No, sir.
7: Didn't talk to him Friday?
8: No.
7: Nothing Saturday?
8: No.
7: Hadn't talked to him since?
8: Haven't not talked to him since.
9: It was discovered that he had had some gambling debts, and he had some problems with the IRS.
0: Tracy consented to a search of the house she shared with David.
4: We searched the home with Luminol. We did a search with cadaver dogs.
0: They found no evidence of blood, and the cadaver dogs didn't find anything either. But investigators did find one possible clue.
6: As they searched the house, they found electric blanket controls, but they didn't find an electric blanket, which was kind of odd because they found David wrapped in an electric blanket.
0: A day later, Police found David's white Lexus abandoned in a supermarket parking lot within walking distance of their house. There was no blood or sign of violence in the car. But something immediately caught investigators' attention.
3: One of the first things investigators notice is that the seat is pushed up toward the steering wheel, which would indicate that a much smaller person had been in it last and not a big man like David Nixon.
0: Investigators hope the store's security cameras might shed some light on who left David's car in the lot.

0: 4imprint.com.
1: 4imprint, for certain.
2: When police interviewed David Nixon's live-in girlfriend, Tracy Frame, she claimed David was headed to Las Vegas on the night he disappeared. Tracy also revealed she didn't have an alibi for the night David was murdered. She said she was at home alone.
3: We as a family didn't really know much of anything. He didn't bring her up. I never spoke to her on the phone. She was a mystery to all of us, really.
2: A background check revealed the two had an interesting past. The couple met at a lake party shortly after David's second wife left him. Tracy was a successful accountant with no children. Shortly after they got together, David bought two matching cars, a black Lexus for Tracy, a white one for him. And because he owed back taxes to the IRS, David decided to place his house in Tracy's name, a decision he came to regret.
4: David wanted to regain control of the house, and Tracy wanted to make sure that she kept the house in her name.
2: But there was one seemingly insurmountable hurdle to her being a suspect.
5: In looking at her, investigators had to decide how she could have moved the body. After all, she was, although she was a trim and strong young woman, she was almost half the weight of David, and moving him would have been no easy task.
2: Then Tracy's neighbors told police they saw a large rental truck parked at their house during the weekend David went missing.
6: You know, where we're moving that van, you know?
7: I mean, he, a moving van.
6: Like a U-Haul ride? Well,
7: yeah, we were getting a truck to move some large stuff, the pool chairs that the dumpster wouldn't take. And they said that you'll have to move it. Well, we don't have a vehicle, so David's done it a lot.
2: Next, police analyzed the security video of the supermarket parking lot where they found David's car. At 1:34 a.m., just 37 minutes before David's burning body was found, a woman got out of David's white Lexus, walked to a black Lexus, and drove away.
8: You kind of look and go, you know, that looks like Tracy, especially when she got in the black car. Thinking, man.
2: 4 hours earlier, the black Lexus drove into the lot. The same woman got out, walked across the lot to a rental truck, and drove away. Tape showed that the previous afternoon, this same woman had parked the rental truck in the lot, then left on foot with a large black dog.
8: Tracy had a large black dog.
5: It does seem to be highly coincidental that the same person that you're looking at would also have a black Lexus, a white Lexus, access to a Penske truck, and to walk a dog similar to the one that Tracy Frame had.
2: Because the camera was so far away, there was no way to positively identify the woman. If this was Tracy Frame, they'd need some way to prove it.

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8: Police had surveillance tape showing an unidentified woman parking two different cars in a shopping center parking lot next to a large rental truck. The two cars matched the make and model of those owned by David Nixon and his girlfriend, Tracy Frame. Police also had surveillance video of the same woman walking into the store on the night David's body was discovered.
9: Wasn't able to really pick her up throughout the store, but could pick her up at the register again.
8: The woman purchased garbage bags and two bottles of muriatic acid.
10: Although muriatic acid is sold in small amounts to private individuals, mostly it's used as a solvent or a cleaner in heavy industry.
8: That's when investigators noticed something important. In order to save 34 cents on her purchase, the woman used her discount card. And store record showed the name on the card was none other than Tracy Frame. After the purchase, she drove away in the rental van. Investigators found no blood or any trace of acid inside the truck, but the tire impressions were potential evidence.
11: My job was to see if there was any relation between the tires that were photographed of the moving vehicle and what was left at the scene.
8: By laying the test impressions over the evidence photos, analysts were able to compare all six tires on the van to those found at the scene.
11: I was able to document that six different tires that had two different types of tire tread impressions, two different sets of class characteristics, were represented very neatly on the scene.
8: This meant it was virtually certain Tracy's moving van left these tire tracks. But one question remained.
9: A lot of folks have asked the question, you know, how does a woman Tracy's size move a guy that large?
8: The answer? A hand truck came with the moving vehicle.
9: She merely has to place the hand truck on the bed beside him and roll him over on top of it and strap him to it. Then it's just a matter of pulling the hand truck around.
8: Investigators believe Tracy knew David was planning to leave her, and she wanted to keep the house that was still in her name. Late Thursday night, as he slept, she shot him with an unregistered handgun friends said he kept in the house. She wrapped the body in blankets from the bed. The next day, Friday, she drove David's car to the rental agency, where she rented a moving van. She waited until nightfall and used a hand truck to get David's body into the van. Then she drove 14 miles to the isolated parking lot, where she tried to dispose of the body in a large drain. But it was too big. It wouldn't fit. She panicked and left, leaving the tire impressions. Worried that she'd have to explain why the moving van was parked at her house for an extended period, she parked it at the supermarket and walked home with her dog. On Sunday night, she returned to the supermarket, bought trash bags and muriatic acid, and identified herself by using her discount card to save 34 cents. That night, she cleaned the truck, doused David's body with gasoline, set it on fire, then exchanged vehicles again and returned home. Once in custody, Tracy was found to have linear bruises on her thighs at exactly the height the hand truck would have hit her body. Police also found evidence that Tracy purchased a new mattress for her bedroom and had the old one removed. Police believe that money was the motive.
9: Tracy was complaining about David one time. Her friend Carol, she said, well, why don't you just leave him? And she said, well, without him, I'd be living in an apartment and driving a Honda.
8: In March of 2005, a jury took just 4 hours to convict Tracy Frame of first-degree murder. She was sentenced to 40 years in prison. She'll be eligible for parole after 20.
10: Police were looking at the totality of the coincidences, the black Lexus, the white Lexus, the Penske truck, the woman walking the dog, and at the same time, her personal shopper's card being used to buy some muriatic acid. It was just too much for police not to determine that she was probably the one.
0: The fact that she ran that card over and saved, I don't know, what was it, 34 cents? Something like that. Nice.
1: Science was this case. Pure and simple. I mean, there's really nothing else. That's what sealed it for.
9: You can plan and plan and plan, but you'll never plan for everything.
8: When an otherwise healthy young man died mysteriously in his sleep, investigators assumed the suicide note explained why. It told a tale of heartbreak, deception, and jealousy. But it told an expert in forensic linguistics something entirely different.

0: Early one morning in 1992, an emergency medical team responded to a call from a Raleigh, North Carolina apartment. There, they discovered a young man unconscious in bed. A closer look revealed he was dead.
1: This man had no evidence of head trauma, chest trauma, any other injury that might explain why he was dead. He was otherwise seemingly a healthy young man.
0: The victim was 23-year-old Michael Hunter, a recent college graduate with a successful career as a computer programmer. His roommate told police he found Michael unconscious when he tried to wake him up to go to work. The emergency medical team report stated that he appeared to have gone to sleep and never woke up.
2: When I found out Michael had died, that was very devastating. He was just my sunshine because we had been through a lot together, Michael and I.
0: The official autopsy was conducted 2 days later.
1: The initial examination revealed no intrinsic medical condition that would explain his death and no evidence of any injuries that might have any bearing on his death.
3: At that point, a conversation was made with the chief medical examiner for the state of North Carolina. It was determined that perhaps there should be some additional toxicology studies done.
0: Toxicology tests of the victim's blood told a different story. Michael had traces of two different cold medicines in his system, diphenhydramine and hydroxyzine. He also had a lethal dose of lidocaine.
3: This is a substance that is injected. This is not a substance that you take over the counter. You know, you hear about people accidentally taking ant poison or children accidentally taking medications. This is not.
0: Lidocaine is an anesthetic and is sometimes used in emergency medical situations to stabilize heartbeat.
4: Works very rapidly such that those irregular heartbeats can become normal again very quickly, even before you arrive at the hospital, for example, if you're in an ambulance.
0: But there was a problem. The emergency personnel were certain that they did not inject anything into Michael in their resuscitation efforts.
5: They said that they did not administer any lidocaine because Michael was gone and they knew that there was no need to try to do that.
4: So I would find it very unusual for there to be lidocaine in the system of someone that was not under attempted for resuscitation.
0: Investigators wondered how lidocaine entered Michael's system. Then Michael's family learned about their son's secret, a secret that started to bring everything into focus.

0: Michael Hunter's death devastated his family. And it wasn't until his funeral that his parents learned the secret their son had been hiding. The truth about Michael's sexual orientation.
1: I guess I was real naive or something, but I had no idea that Michael was gay.
0: Sadly, these revelations on top of Michael's death proved too great for his father, Jim.
1: He could not accept the fact that somebody could kill his son and then he could do nothing about it. And so this just put him in a depression that he could not and did not come out of. And he killed himself.
0: And now, Michael's mother mourned the loss of both the son and the husband.
1: It was just devastating. But because of the support, I mean, we just pulled together. And that's the support that got us through.
0: Michael had two roommates, Gary Walston, a landscape architect, and 26-year-old Joseph Menino.
2: He was a medical student at the University of North Carolina at Chapel Hill, had completed his fourth year of medical school, but had not yet taken the licensing exam in North Carolina to be licensed as a physician.
3: Well, it was a non-conventional relationship because I think in any sense of a relationship, there are typically only two people involved. And having a third person involved, I think, brought in a dynamic that was very different and maybe in some ways very exciting, but it also created problems that I don't think any of us would have anticipated.
0: In almost every sense of the word, the three roommates considered themselves to be life partners.
2: All three men had a homosexual love triangle, as they described it. They actually exchanged rings and promised to remain faithful to each other, and that was their living arrangement.
0: But it wasn't long before problems developed among the three. The main problem was that Michael Hunter hadn't been getting along with Joseph Menino.
3: Which was difficult for me because I didn't have a problem with either one of them.
0: Eventually, Gary and Michael decided Joseph Menino had to go.
3: We told Joe basically that he was going to have to move out. That was, I think, like a week before Mike was killed.
0: Previously, all three shared the same bed. Now, Joseph Menino was relegated to sleep on the living room sofa until he found another place to live.
2: Things basically fell apart, and Joe found himself the odd man out.
0: Since Gary was out of town when Michael died, Joe Menino became the prime suspect. As a medical student, Menino would have had easy access to lidocaine, and he certainly knew how to give an injection. Investigators wondered whether the breakup of the love triangle might have given him a reason to kill.
4: No one knows what happened in the apartment that night except Joe Menino and Michael Hunter, and Michael's dead, so he can't tell us.
0: When questioned, Joe Menino gave police an unexpected piece of information. He admitted that on the night Michael died, he had given him an injection of antihistamines for his migraine headache. Antihistamines are an accepted but not common treatment for migraine pain. These were the same drugs found in the toxicological test.
4: He says that I did give him a shot to relax him. I didn't give him any other shots. I asked him directly, did he give him a shot of lidocaine? He said no.
0: It was a violation of medical ethics, as well as North Carolina law, for a medical student to administer drugs without a licensed doctor present. This admission immediately put Menino's career at risk.
2: He would have completely thrown away his efforts to become a doctor. He would never have been licensed.
0: And investigators discovered another possible clue. A typed letter on a computer disk among Michael Hunter's things.
3: I started reading them, and they were what can best be described as drafts of suicide letters.
0: The letter, allegedly written by Michael before his death, said that he suspected that he was HIV positive and was going to kill himself.
5: I will use some medications I found in Joe's black bag. Please, don't blame him. Forgive me.
0: All investigators had to do now was confirm that Michael Hunter had actually written the letter. And for that, they turned to forensic linguistics.

0: no time like October.
1: Suspicions about Michael Hunter's death grew even darker when a suicide note surfaced. It was unsigned, found on a floppy disk among Michael's belongings. Investigators wanted to confirm that Michael had indeed written the note and turned to Dr. Carol Chasky, an expert in the field of forensic linguistics.
2: Here was a document which was purely electronic. It was simply a computer file left on a diskette. There was nothing physical in the sense of ink or handwriting or paper that was available. It was almost, in a sense, pure language.
1: Linguistics is not so much the study of what a person says, but how they say it. How people combine words to make phrases and sentences is known as syntax.
2: I think what makes individuals' use of language distinctive is the pattern of simple and complex phrases which one individual uses versus the pattern of simple versus complex that another individual uses.
1: Dr. Chasky was given known writing samples from Michael Hunter and asked to compare them with the suicide note. Using a new computer program called Alias, or Automated Linguistic Identification of Authorship System, Dr. Chasky reduced each document to its most basic component, the individual words. The program then rebuilt each phrase from scratch and analyzed how the words were used in relation to each other.
2: We can get the frequencies of how many simple versus how many complex phrases of each type, noun, verb, adjective, and so forth, are in a document.
1: In the suicide note, Dr. Chasky found a distinctive use of conjunctions, words like and or but. These were used not to combine phrases, but used in large sentences. The note also contained a distinctive use of adverbs. Instead of using just one adverb, the writer had a habit of combining them. This pattern was not found in Michael's known writing samples.
2: So given this situation of how the statistical results turned out, I can conclude that Michael Hunter definitely did not write those suicide notes.
1: She then analyzed known writing samples from Joe Menino.
2: In the suicide notes, we see more complicated adverbs than simple ones. And that's the pattern that we find in Joseph Menino's writing, more complicated adverbs than simple ones. The suicide notes were not written by Michael Hunter and most likely were written by Joseph Menino. I think the family could conclude that not only were the suicide notes phony and concocted, but that the claims within them were also spurious.
1: Michael's family never believed their son committed suicide.
3: I knew Michael didn't write the letters. I knew Michael didn't commit suicide. And so I was very thankful for the linguistic forensics for proving what I knew all along, that Michael did not write it.
1: The theory that Michael Hunter killed himself was further discredited when a blood test revealed he was not HIV positive. In addition, the amount of lidocaine in Michael's body would have incapacitated him within seconds and would have killed him within 2 minutes. This made the possibility of suicide even more unlikely.
4: This is not a take a handful of pills, lay down on the bed, wait 30 or 45 minutes for an effect type of drug. This is a very rapid onset, so it would be very unusual for someone to have enough time to clean up, if you will, after this type of injection.
5: The needle would have remained in his arm, and if for some reason it didn't, it would have fallen to the floor.
1: No needle was ever found in Michael Hunter's bedroom. When confronted with the forensic linguistics, Joe Menino changed his story. He admitted writing the suicide note. and he also said that Michael had complained of a migraine headache the night before he died, so he injected him with lidocaine to ease the pain. Menino claimed the overdose was an accident.
6: Joe was very calm. He would be talking to you and then cry for a second, and then he'd talk to you again, which is very suspicious to me. If I was mourning over somebody, I'd be mourning the whole time, not just in spurts.
1: Now it would be up to a jury to decide what really happened the night Michael Hunter died.

0: TikTok. Join the 4 million credit builders, served and counting.
1: In 1993, Joe Menino was charged with first-degree murder in the death of his former partner, Michael Hunter.
2: Joe Menino had everything to live for, had a bright future in front of him. He was a couple of weeks away from graduating from the University of North Carolina at Chapel Hill with a medical degree. He was on his way to a residency.
1: Prosecutors believed that Menino was a spurned lover in a love triangle and killed Michael Hunter with a lethal injection of lidocaine so he alone could be with Gary Walston. Menino claimed Hunter asked him for an injection to help him with his migraine headache and that he accidentally gave him too much lidocaine. Gary Walston, the former partner of both the victim and the accused, didn't believe it.
3: Mike had a history of migraines, and they were pretty bad at times, and Joe would occasionally offer to give him something that would help him, and Mike always refused.
1: There were medical cases where lidocaine had been used in small amounts to treat migraines. Menino claimed he only meant to administer enough of the drug to ease his friend's pain. But prosecutors said Menino killed Michael Hunter and then concocted the suicide note to make it look like Hunter killed himself. When that didn't work, Menino had no choice but to say it was an accident.
4: He might have been smart as far as his learning was, but the people who commit crimes, especially like this, normally don't think ahead.
1: Prosecutors said Hunter's death was premeditated murder. They argued that Joe Menino had planned the killing for weeks. They said he waited until the third roommate, Gary Walston, was out of town on business. Then, after Michael Hunter was asleep, snuck into his room and injected him with a lethal concoction of cold medicine and lidocaine. Investigators naturally asked if Michael would have felt the injection if he was asleep.
5: It is certainly conceivable that a well-trained hand could place that needle and not awaken you from sleep and then slowly administer the drug, and you may never wake up from that.
1: But was Joe Menino capable of murder?
3: It was hard for me to believe that he would have done something like that. But Mike was dead. He was there with him. He was the only person there with him. He was the only person with the means. So there were undeniable facts that pointed to him that I couldn't ignore.
1: After a three-week trial, Joseph Menino was convicted of involuntary manslaughter. He was sentenced to 7 years in prison and will never be able to practice medicine. Some of the jurors believed it was possible that Michael Hunter agreed to the lidocaine injection.
4: The issue the jury struggled with was, did Mike consent or not? Joe said he consented. All of Mike's friends said he didn't. He would never have. And of course, Mike couldn't tell us.
3: I was a little surprised, a little angry, well, a lot angry. Because it was like this single act had left a path of destruction a mile wide through so many people's lives, my family, Mike's family, Joe's family. And I just felt like the punishment didn't fit the crime.
1: Though questions remain about the verdict, the forensic examination of the suicide letter was invaluable.
3: I think the forensic linguistics helped set the groundwork for proving that Joe was involved in Mike's death and was covering it up.
6: The linguistics in this case was the first time I know it's ever been used in any kind of a police investigation to assist and make an arrest. I think it was a great tool. It should be used on a daily basis.

The murder of a beautiful young woman went unsolved for years. A murder with forensic evidence and plenty of suspects. But sometimes, that's not enough. It took the victim's 9-year-old child, notations in a diary, and forensic psychology to determine which forensic evidence was important

0: 30-year-old Kathleen Lipscomb was trying to find her way, raising two young children while at the same time working as a nurse in San Antonio, Texas.
1: She was a very caring person. She loved her family. She stayed in constant contact with us.
0: Kathleen had been married for 8 years to Bill Lipscomb, a sergeant in the United States Air Force, but they had recently separated. Their arrangement was for Bill to take care of their children on weekends. But one Sunday night, Kathleen didn't arrive to pick them up as planned. Bill drove the children to Kathleen's apartment, but she wasn't there. And her car was missing, so they left notes on her door. The next morning, there was still no sign of her.
1: One of her co-workers called me and told me that they were worried that she hadn't showed up for work.
2: My stomach kind of knotted up for a minute, and then I thought, no, Bill had the kids. Kathleen probably went out with some girlfriends or something, and she'll be in. She's just late today.
0: Later that same day, a man spotted a nude body along a deserted road outside of town. It was Kathleen Lipscomb. It was clear she had been murdered elsewhere.
3: Without a doubt, she had been transported from point A to this point B, being where she was left.
0: The fact that Kathleen's clothing had been rolled, not folded, told investigators something important.
3: It's definitely military. Just without a doubt, that's the only people that I have ever seen roll their clothes in that fashion, is a military-type person.
0: Unfortunately, there were no discernible tire or footwear impressions near the body. Kathleen's estranged husband, Bill, was immediately called in for questioning.
3: I did check him to see if there were any wounds on his body, possibly any defensive wounds, to see if there was any kind of scrapes, bruisings, anything under his fingernails that would indicate where he had scratched anybody and could find them.
0: The children told police that their father was with them the entire weekend, confirming his alibi. At the autopsy, the medical examiner determined the cause of death was strangulation. It appeared Kathleen had sexual relations 24 hours before her death. Friends told police that Kathleen had been dating a married doctor in town, David Pearl.
4: Kathleen and Dr. Pearl worked together. Through their close association, Kathleen fell in love with him. And she was thoroughly confident that he loved her too. He promised to get a divorce and marry her.
2: We found out that Dr. Pearl had had many relationships and told his girlfriends that he was in fact separated from his wife when he wasn't. And just the jealous ex-wife kind of thing, that was one concern of mine.
0: Dr. Pearl admitted he was with Kathleen during the weekend, but insisted he had nothing to do with her murder. And investigators had another suspect. Vincent Robideau, a nurse, worked with Kathleen at the hospital and lived in the same apartment complex. He hadn't shown up for work either.
4: He had left town. He didn't even go back to pick up his paycheck, nor did he even request it be sent to him.
0: With so many suspects, investigators hardly knew where to start.

0: no time like October.
1: One week after Kathleen Lipscomb's murder, her car was found in a restaurant parking lot not far from her apartment. Investigators found no foreign fingerprints on or in the car. To determine the time of Kathleen's death, medical examiner Dr. Robert Bucks had two ways to tell.
2: She had eaten Chinese food. It was basically undigested, which indicates that she had eaten in a short period of time prior to her death.
1: And the marks on Kathleen's legs were identified as ant bites and helped establish a time frame.
2: Most of the ant activity occurs during daylight hours, so that probably occurred beginning around dawn on that morning.
1: These two indicators meant Kathleen had probably been killed around dinner time on Sunday night and dumped in the field before dawn. Forensic investigators found four strands of red human hair on Kathleen's clothing. Under a stereo microscope, scientists noticed the hairs had no root.
3: At the root end, you should see the root, which is a bulb-shaped structure, depending on what the stage of the hair growth is.
1: When magnified 100 times, you can see evidence that the hair was dyed.
3: Many times you will see an actual demarcation line between the original color of the hair at the root end to the dyed color of the hair towards the tip end of the hair.
1: All four hairs showed the same dye pattern. When compared, the hairs were not similar to Kathleen's estranged husband, Bill, or her boyfriend, Dr. David Pearl. At the time, genetic testing was still years away. About the only bright spot in the investigation was when investigators located Vincent Robidoux, Kathleen's co-worker and neighbor who disappeared the same weekend she was murdered.
4: He had gone back to Galveston, where he was from, and got a job there as a nurse with the local hospital because he had a fight with his boyfriend. And therefore, he just didn't want anything to do with San Antonio again.
1: Robidoux was no longer a suspect.
5: We had hit a point where we didn't feel like we were going to be able to solve it without some big break, and we just did not feel that break would ever come.
1: Then investigators got another tip. Kathleen's neighbor said she saw a suspicious person leaving Kathleen's apartment on the same day her body had been found.
5: The neighbor actually just saw this red-headed lady walk up to the door and then a few minutes later walk away from the door.
1: Was this mysterious woman Kathleen's killer?

0: Miss Play Now.
1: For 2 long years, investigators searched for Kathleen Lipscomb's killer. Kathleen's family always suspected that her estranged husband, Bill, was somehow involved. Just 7 months before the murder, Bill had increased Kathleen's life insurance to $315,000. The family turned to a private investigator, Tom Bevins, for help. Bevins examined all of the personal items from Kathleen's apartment. In her diary, Bevins found 2 items of interest. The first was an unusual reference. It said, "Baseball tournament. Shannon Gilbert there."
2: When I first came across the name Shannon Gilbert, I didn't know what to make of it. It was obviously a name I had never seen or never heard of. And so my question was, why did Kathleen write it down? Obviously, it meant something to her.
1: A background check revealed that Gilbert was in the Air Force with Kathleen's husband, Bill, and there were rumors the two were having a sexual affair. Bevins went to visit Shannon Gilbert.
2: She said, "Is this about Bill Lipscomb?" We said, "Yes, ma'am, it is." And she says, "I will need an attorney." And at that point, I knew I had something.
1: Bevins found another interesting entry in Kathleen's diary. It said, "Numerous calls and nights out, passing information about WAPS testing. Bill has all questions for the test." WAPS stands for Weighted Airman Promotion Test, which all military personnel must pass in order to gain promotion. Kathleen's entry suggested that her estranged husband, Bill, had cheated. Bill Lipscomb had been promoted faster than any other master sergeant in Air Force history. This entry possibly explained why. Since these cheating allegations involved the Air Force, Dr. Charles McDowell joined the investigation as part of the United States Air Force Office of Special Investigations.
3: If you have a related peripheral crime, which in its own respect, I guess, was serious enough, but certainly doesn't compare to a murder case, that gives you a venue of access that makes it easier to get closer to your subject.
1: While reviewing the crime scene photos, Dr. McDowell made an important discovery.
3: The positioning of the body and the context of how it was found suggested to me that the scene had been staged in order to convey an impression that this was a rape murder. And this is where the victim wound up. And it didn't have a ring of authenticity to it.
4: Within 30, 45 minutes of reviewing the evidence, he told us that Bill did it. Bill was actually the murderer, where we had all at that point thought he just paid someone to do it.
1: Furthermore, McDowell believed Kathleen's crossed legs revealed the body had been stored in a small, cramped space after death when rigor mortis set in. McDowell also suspected that someone other than the killer had dumped the body. That's because killers who know their victims tend to cover the body or conceal the victim's face, which wasn't done in this case.
3: That became extremely important because if you have multiple players in a crime, you have better opportunities for identifying, for identifying who they are, and then for playing one off against the other.
1: And Kathleen's daughter, now 9 years old, revealed another piece of new information.
5: She said to me, "Grandma, who do you think killed my mother or my mama?" And I said, "I don't know. Who do you think killed your mama?" And she told me, "My daddy did, because he wasn't where he said he was that night."
6: Hey, what's up, buddy?
1: The children now revealed they were with their father's best friend, Tony Borrello, who had taken them out for dinner on the night their mother was killed. And later that same night, the children said they woke up and discovered their father was not home and his car was gone. Bevins then requested forensic testing of the biological evidence collected during Kathleen's autopsy to determine the identity of the person Kathleen had been with before her death. Inexplicably, in the 2 years since the murder, the sample had been mislabeled, then mishandled. Forensic testing was no longer possible. Prosecutors needed more than just circumstantial evidence to corroborate the children's story.

0: Their auction is going on right now. So what are you waiting for?
1: Kathleen Lipscomb's family hired a private investigator to help solve her murder. An entry in Kathleen's diary suggested that her estranged husband Bill had cheated on his military promotion tests and that Kathleen knew it. In addition, the divorce proceedings between Bill and Kathleen had been bitter. Bill wanted custody of the children, and Kathleen wasn't about to let that happen. Was it possible that Kathleen had been using that information as blackmail in her custody battle?
2: She knew it, and he knew that it would bust him, so that's the button she used. I mean, she pushed it, and he told her, you know, you can't do this, because if you do, you're going to end up on a cold slab.
1: At the crime scene, Kathleen's clothing was neatly rolled, suggesting someone with military training dumped the body. The only other military person around Bill Lipscomb's home that weekend was Tony Borello. Months after the crime, Borello had been dishonorably discharged from the Air Force. When questioned, he was eager to talk. Tony Borello immediately acknowledged that he had dumped Kathleen's body in the field, just as Dr. McDowell suspected. And Borello said that Bill Lipscomb was the killer. He also confirmed something else, that Kathleen's body was stored in a cedar chest, which explained why her legs were folded when rigor mortis set in. Surprisingly, Tony Borello still had the chest. He said Bill Lipscomb asked him to dispose of it after the murder, but for some reason, Tony kept it. Forensic scientists found a tiny stain on the bottom of the chest. Testing confirmed that it was Kathleen's blood. Tony Borello met with Bill Lipscomb while wearing a hidden microphone, but he didn't say anything incriminating. So investigators devised another strategy.
3: This was an event that was a consequence of a marriage that went bad. I wanted to see if I could understand it and understand his reaction to it, and then develop an investigative methodology that would counter that and deal with his own psychology.
1: The OSI made sure that Bill Lipscomb knew he was being investigated. Eventually, Bill's former girlfriend, Shannon Gilbert, admitted that Bill once confided to her that he planned to kill Kathleen. And investigators let Lipscomb know that both Gilbert and Borello were cooperating.
3: Bill Lipscomb was playing mind games with us, and we were playing mind games with him.
1: After weeks of these psychological tactics, Dr. McDowell brought Bill Lipscomb in for questioning. Dr. McDowell vividly remembers the exchange.
3: Of all the ways this had to end, I don't understand why it had to end the way it did. Why did you kill her? And he said, I don't know why I killed her. But then he immediately caught himself and leaned forward and crossed his arms and said, I did not kill my wife. But we had him.
4: Three of us within the sheriff's office tried to get in on the same level as Bill and get him to break, and we couldn't do it. We could not do it.
1: Prosecutors believe Kathleen threatened to expose Bill's cheating on the military exams if he tried to get custody of the children. And with that, Bill sought revenge. On the day of the murder, Bill asked Tony Borello to take the children to dinner. Then he called Kathleen, asking her to pick up the children earlier than planned. When Kathleen arrived and noticed the children missing, the two argued. And at some point, Bill strangled her to death. Bill stored the body in a chest until nightfall. Kathleen's blood was found in the chest. Once the children were asleep, Tony Borello dumped Kathleen's body in the field, trying to make it appear to be a sex crime. But the positioning of the body and the fact the body was uncovered revealed the truth that someone other than the killer was involved. But what about the red hairs on Kathleen's clothing.
4: I believe the hairs were planted by Bill Lipscomb or his partner, one of the two, to make it look, naturally throw us off to go looking for someone else.
1: Investigators later identified the woman who was seen leaving Kathleen's apartment after her murder. She was a co-worker who had gone to check on Kathleen when she didn't show up for work. Bill Lipscomb pled guilty to his wife's murder to avoid the death penalty. He was sentenced to life in prison. In return for his cooperation, Tony Borello avoided prosecution. No charges were brought against Shannon Gilbert, who changed her name and is now in the Federal Witness Protection Program. Forensic pathology, forensic psychology, and crime scene reconstruction helped solve a very complicated case.
3: There's one thing that you really do need to include is that this was a very complex investigation. It involved a very large number of people and a tremendous amount of careful coordination and orchestration. I feel kind of guilty because you're interviewing me.
5: People who commit crime think that they're very, very bright, and that the rest of us out here that try to solve crimes or work on crimes or involved with law enforcement are not very bright. Most often it's the other way around.

0: President Trump back on the campaign trail today, part of his midterm blitz across 17 states in the lead up to the election amid record low approval and high anxiety. New numbers showing some races are closer than ever.
1: We are standing by for one of the most important reports on jobs, not the stock market, but jobs before the election, with wages falling behind inflation. And a man who was adopted spent decades searching for his roots. What he found? His biological father is not only around, but a yacht rock legend with one of the most recognizable voices on earth. Kate is out today. I'm John Berman with Sarah Seidner. This is CNN News Central.
0: Happening now, President Trump preparing to hit the campaign trail again today, stumping for midterm candidates in ruby red states he won decidedly just 2 years ago. He heads to Alabama this morning after stops in Texas and Oklahoma in the last 24 hours. It may seem atypical for Trump to visit states that are typically Republican strongholds, but the trips may be necessary because polling is showing GOP candidates in some red states need all the help they can get. In Iowa, there's no clear winner now in the Senate race, with Democrat Josh Turek ahead 2 points against Republican Ashley Hinson. It's a similar story in Texas. Again, no clear leader, with Democrat James Tallarico 2 points ahead of Republican Ken Paxton. The numbers support a new CNN analysis this morning that the combination of an increasingly unpopular president mixed with a slate of strong Democratic candidates makes the battle for control of the Senate completely up for grabs. CNN's Elena Treen at the White House this morning. What are you learning?
2: Yeah, look, Sarah, I think your point that the president, we've seen him over the last 2 days now, really travel to these deeply red states. Yesterday, he was in Oklahoma and Texas, and today he's going to Alabama. Again, all very red states, but as you mentioned, it's something that the president himself has acknowledged is important for him. Yesterday, when he was speaking during his remarks at some of these rallies, he said that these races that he is rallying in these deep red states are not consequential, particularly for control of Congress, even though some of his advisors argue they are. But he said he wanted to visit, firstly, Oklahoma anyway, to see his supporters. He said similar things about his visit to Alabama tonight. I will tell you, Sarah, I've been speaking with, of course, his political advisors about this. They say it is a little bit atypical, that some of these visits to these red states are a bit of outliers, and that for the next 30 or so days in the lead up to the midterms, the president is going to be traveling for the better part of them, and that he is going to be really spending his time mostly in these battleground states. But even then, they're going to be sending him to more conservative districts. And that's because when you look at his approval ratings, they're very low right now, lower than any time during his presidency, both this term and during his first term. When you look at the economy, when you look at gas prices, his handling of foreign affairs, his approval numbers are even lower there. And so some of the strategy from behind the scenes from his team has been send him to conservative areas where he can do more help than harm. By sending him to some of these more purple swingy places, it could potentially not be as helpful for these candidates. Now, the president also talked in Texas yesterday. And what was interesting about this was, of course, what he's doing to try and push Ken Paxton across the finish line to win that Senate seat in Texas. It is notable that Republicans are spending so much money and so much time in Texas. And it also comes, as we heard, Ken Paxton on leaked audio obtained by the New York Times, essentially saying that some of what the president has been doing, particularly that midterm convention in Dallas last month, could have been more hurtful to him. Now, CNN's Kristen Holmes actually asked the president about that leaked audio yesterday. Trump said that he hadn't spoken with Paxton about it, but then he was asked by someone else about whether or not, you know, why would he be going to Texas if Paxton is criticizing him. And what the president said there was that it's a big election there and Republicans have to win it. And it just goes to show you, I think, just the concern that there is in deep red Texas. But look, Trump yesterday, while in Texas, talked about Paxton specifically, shouted out to him, and at one point actually said that he could be a pain in the ass sometime. Why don't you listen to what he said?
3: Ken Paxton was at my side more than anybody. And I have to always remember that, because he could be a pain in the ass sometimes, I'll be honest. Is he here, by the way? Oh, there he is. Good. I didn't even know if he's here. I don't care.
2: So, guys, you could see there, I mean, this is typical of what we've heard the president say. He's come to quite typically criticize Paxton while also saying you need to vote for him anyway, that he's the only choice in Texas. But I do think as well, Sarah, his closing message, the president in Oklahoma yesterday, was really the one that is notable. He said, you've got to get out and vote. We're worried about Michigan. We're worried about Texas. We're worried about a few states. It just gives you a sense of where their mind is right now in the lead up to the midterms.
0: Yeah, it's telling that he's saying that he's worried because he's been saying that everything is great and fine. Elena Treen, thank you so much for your reporting this morning. John?
1: All right, breaking overnight. For the first time, we have learned what some of the men named in the investigation into the alleged gang rape at Cornell University have been saying. Their accounts are in detailed records obtained exclusively by the New York Times from the university's formal Title IX investigation. Those records show all of the men denied wrongdoing not long after the alleged incident was first reported. New York's Governor Kathy Hochul has named the state's attorney general, Letitia James, as a special prosecutor now in the case. And we're standing by for a press conference from both the governor and attorney general this morning. It'll be interesting to see and hear what they say their mandate is now. In the meantime, Sina's Bryn Gingras here with the very latest in the New York Times with sort of the account from the men now.
4: Right. We haven't heard from them. We knew they were being interviewed as part of that Title IX investigation, but we haven't heard anything they had to say, right? The New York Times basically breaks it down saying that their accounts differ, contradict each other, and in many times are contrary to what Jane Doe's statements were to police at that time. In part, they say that she didn't appear intoxicated inside that bedroom in the Chi Phi fraternity. Also, they say, many of them, that she wasn't even slurring her words. One told investigators that he actually was a victim because he received oral sex from Jane Doe while he was, quote, too incapacitated to consent to that. So four of the fraternity brothers said it was consensual. Three said that they didn't even involve themselves in sexual contact. Now, we actually have in our possession a disciplinary panel summary, 99 pages. This is after the Title IX investigation was completed, and it's heavily redacted. But one of the fraternity brothers involved in this and who was questioned said that after seeing the messages on that Snapchat that we've heard all about, he went into the room and asked, he says, Jane Doe and one of the men who were in that room if they were okay. They said they were. They gave the affirmative. And then he said, quote, I was sorry that maybe if it wasn't consensual and she was victimized, I was sorry for not stopping it, that I'm sorry I couldn't tell if she was under the influence, just sorry that I felt like if something actually bad happened, I didn't stop it. So we're getting a lot of denials. We're trying to find some attorneys for some of these people who were named in that civil lawsuit, can't get into contact, but two of the attorneys have flat out denied any of their clients' wrongdoings at this point. I want to go to the conclusion of that disciplinary hearing where we know two people were expelled. According to that document, one man was found to have violated school policy against sexual exploitation and sexual assault. A second man was found responsible for attempted sexual exploitation, but not found responsible for sexual assault. Okay, so bring this all together. Again, the question remains, could charges have been filed? That is still what remains. Hopefully that's what this attorney general now getting involved in this case, at least that's what the governor is hoping, she finds answers. She's pushed aside the county district attorney. He has no authority now in that jurisdiction to investigate this case. It's all on her. It's interesting. This is the first time I think that's happened for a case, a sexual, you know, assault case.
1: Look, it'll be very interesting to hear from both of them later this morning, the governor and the attorney general, what they think, what they've seen, what they're looking for still. Bryn Gingras, you're all over this. Thanks so much for being with us this morning. All right, quote, I couldn't let everybody else die. The hero pilot in the Middle East plane attack speaking out for the first time from his hospital bed. And critical data on jobs out very shortly this morning. The big question, how much wages are falling behind inflation? And epic yacht rock reveal. A man who was adopted finds out his biological father is actually Michael McDonald.
5: I finally said, are you Michael McDonald? And he said, yeah, I'm afraid so.

0: for Love premieres Monday at 8 on TLC.
1: This morning, if you are looking to buy a home, it just got significantly more expensive. Again, the average 30-year fixed mortgage rate spiked to 7.28%, the biggest one-week jump in nearly 4 years. Rates are now at their highest level since November 2023. Worry about inflation and the economy have persisted as voters prepare to head to the polls. The final jobs report before the midterm election comes out next hour. CNN's David Goldman is here. I guess first we need to sort of look at these mortgage rates. This is a fear for politicians, obviously, but for the general public, as they go about trying to figure this out, what is causing this enormous jump? It couldn't just be inflation.
2: It is inflation, and it's the bond market, too. And those are related because, I mean, 7.28%, this is a frozen home market. It was frozen before this, but now if you're trying to buy a new home and you have to contend with thousands of dollars a year in extra home payments, it may not be affordable to you anymore. Maybe wasn't affordable before it was 7%. This is a real difficulty for so many people that are looking to buy, looking to sell. And what it's done is it's just locked in the home market. If you live in a home and you're at a comfortable rate, you're not going to sell. And if you're looking to buy, how can you afford it? And that has raised the cost of living for so many people. You can see just kind of a straight line up for mortgage rates since the inflation crisis. There's a little bit of an easing, you know, just over the past few years, but then it's back up again during the Iran war. Why is that? Because inflation is higher, and that sent bond rates higher. Mortgage rates are tied to bond rates, and here we go. But the thing is that, you know, yes, we have 3.4% inflation. Yeah. How are people affording that? They're dipping into their savings. That's the key because, you know, you gotta put it on a credit card. You gotta dip into your savings to afford any of this stuff. How do you have money to afford a home?
1: Now, we have the jobs report that is supposed to be coming out. Yes. Shortly.
2: Very shortly.
1: What is the sense there of what we might see? Because the last jobs report was actually pretty robust.
2: I know. And this sounds confusing to so many people. It's like, yeah, well, that was just some bad news, right? So what's with the good jobs market? They're related. The economy is overheating. That's why we have high inflation. That's why we have high bond rates. And that's why we have a pretty decent job market. 90,000 jobs is okay in this environment, but 4.1% unemployment is what we call full employment. Now, it has been a little topsy-turvy over the past, you know, few months. So, you know, you've seen some downs, you've seen some ups.
1: Right.
2: We're at a point right now where any job growth is good. There is such few, the immigration policy in this country is such that if we have any job growth because there's no labor force growth, it's a pretty decent thing for the economy.
1: All right, we will wait and see what those numbers are, David Goldman. It's like a mixed bag again with this economy.
2: Always.
1: I don't think that's changed in years. I really do appreciate it. All right, we've got new reporting that President Trump has gotten foreign policy advice from Elon Musk's AI chatbot. That story is coming up, and you will hear from the hero pilot who was stabbed by his co-pilot on that plane bound for Israel as new video emerges from the chaos in the cockpit.

0: No time like October.
1: New this morning, the airline captain who thwarted a suspected hijacking is speaking out for the first time. He was badly injured while trying to fight off an attack from his co-pilot on the way from Dubai to Tel Aviv. Officials say he saved the lives of more than 170 people on board. Let's get to CNN's Nick Robertson live in Jerusalem with what he's saying this morning, Nick.
2: Yeah, we've got to hear from him for the first time because he's been speaking with India's Prime Minister, Narendra Modi. So this is the man who, until a few days ago, his friends would have just described him as a father of two, happy, jovial kind of chap. But of course, now everyone sees and recognizes him as a hero who saved so many people on that flight. But what you get to hear in his voice here, in his own words, is just how he realized that he was not just fighting for his own life in a pool of his own blood, but fighting for the lives, to save the lives of everyone on the plane.
3: Sir, I've been flying planes for the last 17 years, and I've been a captain for the last 11 years. And even if I shut my eyes, I know what is happening in the plane. And when I was on the ground, I realized that the aircraft was falling down. And I knew in that moment, one last push, Smeet. Just do it. The door is right there. And even at that time, he was beating me up. And then I just opened it, sir, and then everybody came. And everybody else also played an equal role in this. I was telling, sir, that I was doing this for my life. But at the same time, I knew that I cannot let everybody else die.
2: And even then, when he has opened the door to save everyone else, he is just moments from death. The people who treated him, the dentist on the plane who treated him, saved his life, said he was bleeding out so quickly, was moments away from death. Now, his wife has also spoken today, spoken about the shock of the moment of finding out. She was asked, have you yet talked to him about this event, going through the details of it? And she says, no, I can't do that right now. I don't want to make him have flashbacks. She is pretty confident, though, he will speak out about it. And as you heard him there, a pilot for flying planes for 17 years, a captain for 11 years. He's previously described his job of flying as a dream job. That's what he always wanted to do. Winning the accolades of people here in Israel, but also in the Emirates as well. And we heard from a senior Emirati official today describing this attack as a terrorist attack.
1: I have to say, I mean, this man, no doubt, is he a hero in many nations, but certainly to those 170 people on board. Nick, thank you very much. All right, coffee and chocolate prices poised to possibly spike. How the powerful El Nino weather event could be to blame. And an adopted man waits much of a lifetime to meet his biological father. What happens when it turns out to be a doobie brother?

0: No time like October.
1: We're just 32 days away from midterm election, but who's counting? Well, a lot of folks are. Apparently, President Trump is as well. He is hitting the trail for several GOP Senate hopefuls in some surprising states. Today, he heads to Alabama after stops in Texas and Oklahoma yesterday. Those states are GOP strongholds, to say the least, and Trump says he's rallying there to thank them. But new polling suggests there's a real threat to Republican candidates in some typically red states. Razor-thin margins and strong Democratic candidates mean Democrats have a real chance of taking control of Congress. Joining me now is Democratic Congressman from Rhode Island, Gabe Ammo. Good to see you. Thank you for being here. Let's talk about this possibility, because we're seeing these numbers come in. House Democrats are also unleashing big amounts of money in red states, hoping not just for a majority, but a big majority. So with polling showing that Democratic voters want change from the status quo and don't have a high opinion of leadership, do you think a change in Democratic leadership will be necessary?
2: Well, look, I think what we're seeing in the behavior and actions from the Trump administration and their allies is fear. We are seeing the consequences to their high costs, their chaos, and the real cruelty that we've seen from this administration. And so Democrats are united in combating what we've seen from a broken Washington led by Republicans in both houses of Congress and the president. So that's what we're fixated on, is how we provide the leadership for the country that people

0: speaker, or do you think there needs to be new blood?
1: I think Hakeem Jeffries most certainly should be the Speaker of the House, because he has held together a coalition of Democrats with a wide range of geography, but a singular focus on making the lives of the American people better by lowering costs, by stopping the corruption in Washington and ending Trump's chaos. And that leadership is something that we need to see in the position of the Speaker. And we will see that in Hakeem Jeffries.
0: I'm curious as to some of the things President Trump has been saying and your reaction to them, one of which he posted on Truth Social just overnight, saying, blaming the Democrats, saying prices are down from what Biden and the Democrats, as he has called you guys before, left us. It's why I won the election. And now prices are coming down rapidly. And it is your fault, the Democrats' fault, not the fault of Republicans. But we're fixing it. How do you respond to that? Do you think that plays?
1: As far as I know, Donald Trump is the one who made the decision to wage his illegal war of choice with Iran that is causing Americans to pay hundreds of millions of dollars, billions of dollars more in fuel prices, driving up the cost of groceries. That's a choice that Donald Trump made. Donald Trump decided to put forward the big, ugly law that is causing havoc on our healthcare system, the biggest cut to Medicaid in our nation's history at $1 trillion. That's a Donald Trump choice. So, you know, he can spin whatever narrative he wants, but polling suggests it, and the experiences and the pain felt by my constituents and people across the country indicate that there is broad disapproval for the direction of our country under Donald Trump's leadership.
0: Look, Americans have been saying that they are really concerned about AI. And we've got this new reporting this morning from Semaphore showing that the idea for the pact that Donald Trump made with the AI industry to police themselves actually came out of a conversation from Meta CEO Mark Zuckerberg and the Speaker of the House, Mike Johnson, that Zuckerberg circulated this draft of broad principles of self-regulation to other tech executives to get consensus before Tuesday's meeting with the president. And then the president released the document as what he called the White House Accord on Super Intelligence. Industry is often involved in helping to create policy. Do you see this as any different?
1: No, I think this is different in the sense that we know that the risk and the threats are growing by the day. And the president has consistently said that we don't have a role in government, that Congress does not have a role. Speaker Johnson has said that. I think that's wrong. When we see a harm caused in large part by the rapid growth of innovation, something that is something that we have to manage, we know that it cannot come from the people driving that same innovation. It has to come from a broad consensus. Industry can have a seat at the table, but it can't be the sole decider. We need Congress to act. We need regulations. I believe we need a regulatory regime that tests and evaluates models. And we should have a federal agency that is capable of executing this core mission. But it cannot come from industry alone. And I think that is because Donald Trump continues to get rich off of his investments and is always focused on what makes the bottom line work for the Trump family and not what is harming the American people.
0: Congressman Gabe Ammo, I do appreciate you taking the time this Friday. Thank you. John?
2: All right, we're standing by for a critical new jobs report, the last one before the midterm elections. One thing we will be looking for is if wages are keeping up with inflation. With us now, Stephen Moore, former economic advisor for President Trump. Stephen, been a long time. It's always great to see you. Look, one of the things we're looking for in this jobs report is wage growth, right? Because for the last 5 months, inflation has outpaced wage growth. In other words, what people are making just isn't keeping up. So what will it take for that to change?
3: Well, you're right. For the last 4 or 5 months, that's been the case. For the first 14 months of Trump's presidency, we saw huge real income gains. So we estimate right now through the month of August that the average family is up about $2,000 in after inflation income. But it's all about what have you done for me lately? And people have seen declines in the last few months. I think the job market is very strong. We have a surplus of jobs in the country right now, not a surplus of work.

0: workers. In fact, anyone with a qualified skill, those jobs are out there. In fact, just talk to employers and they will tell you they're having a hard time finding the workers that they need. So I think that's one of the healthy parts of the economy right now is that employment is strong.
1: Okay, you mentioned that there was wage growth was outpacing inflation during the beginning of the Trump administration. It was during the end of the Biden administration as well. I mean, for a few years at the end of the Biden administration. Let me just tell you what has changed since January. Let me tell you what's changed since January 20 of 2025, since President Trump was inaugurated. Inflation was at 3%, now at 3.4. The 10-year bond yields were 4.57, now at 5.29. Gas prices were at 3.12, now at 4.40. The 30-year mortgage was below 7, now it's 7.28, and some of the highest rates we've seen in years. How do you think people feel that change?
0: Well, first of all, again, let's just make sure we get the facts straight. And the average inflation rate over Joe Biden's 4 years was 5%. The average inflation rate under Trump in his second term is 3%. Now, today, you're right, it's running about 3.4 to 3.5. So much, much higher inflation under Biden. Let's not forget, John, we had 9% inflation under Biden 4 years ago.
1: Stephen, can I stop you for 1 second? Can I stop you for 1 second? Has inflation gone up or down since President Trump took office?
0: Well, it was about 3.2% when Biden left office at 3.4 right now. But I'm saying over his whole 4 year
1: office,
0: it's gone
1: up.
0: It's the worst inflation records. Yeah.
1: So it's gone up.
0: But John,
1: inflation has gone up since President Trump took office.
0: But John, Joe Biden, that is true. But Joe Biden had the worst inflation record of any president since Jimmy Carter in the 1970s. So, I do think that this is a big issue. How do you bring that inflation level down? Everyone knows what's happening is this is being driven by the oil price. The first thing I always do when I get up in the morning is look at what's happened to the global oil price. And when that oil price comes down, and hopefully it will be soon, you'll see inflation down. But John, look, you're kind of ignoring the fact that the United States economy right now is very, very strong. Look at all the indicators that have just come out in the last few weeks. I mean, they bumped up the GDP number. We've got record investment in the United States. Manufacturing is as strong as it's been in my lifetime. Construction industry is doing very well. For blue-collar workers, this has been a real boom period. So, other than the fact that inflation is ticking up, almost all of the other indicators of the economy are strong. We have by far the strongest economy in the world today. There's no country that wouldn't trade places with the United States.
1: I do wonder if the other than that is like, other than that, Mrs. Lincoln, why did, you know, how did you like the show?
0: Well, okay,
1: right?
0: I get that. People hated John.
1: Steve, let me ask a question here because AP NORC polls that just came out on the economy, 26% say they approve of Trump's handling the economy, 73% disapprove. On his handling of cost of living, 17% approve, 82% disapprove. So you said I was ignoring the big picture. Are the American people ignoring the big picture, Stephen?
0: Well, I would say this, that, I've been in this game for 40 years. I've never seen such negative coverage. I mean, 90% of the coverage, and this was a media research center, by the media has been negative. When in fact, as I said, we have the best economy in the world. We have a strong stock market. We've got a good job market. Real wages have been rising. They've been falling a bit in the last few months. But that's a pretty strong picture when you look at all the hundreds of billions of dollars of investment coming to the United States. So I remain very bullish about where the U.S. economy right now. The question is, will it be bullish enough over the next 4 weeks before the election to save Republicans? I can't answer that question.
1: Yeah, that's a political question. Look, and it's the same situation that faced Joe Biden, which is that people feel the way they feel. Right. So, Steve, you can point to indicators that the economy is strong, and it is strong by some indications, but people aren't feeling it. Stephen, you do acknowledge that. Yes,
0: I get that. I get that. Yeah, you see that in the polls, and that's because people hate inflation. They hate gas prices, at $4.25 a gallon. And that's why if Republicans are going to win in November, that gas price has to come down because, I've been an economist for 40 years. The one thing that we've always used as kind of the gauge of how the economy is doing is, what are you paying to fill up your tank?
1: Yeah, I think it's $4.39 this morning in the national average for AAA. I looked at it before I came on. $4.25 is aspirational at this point. Stephen Moore, it's great to see you as always. I appreciate it. Sarah?
2: All right. Thank you, John. Krista Pike's attorney is now calling for the governor of Tennessee to commute her death sentence after she survived two doses of lethal drugs during a botched execution. She reportedly remains in critical condition this morning. The governor has called off all executions for the rest of the year while there's a third-party review of what went wrong. Pike's attorney says they warned authorities she had a vein condition that would be an issue. Prison officials say they followed the proper protocols administering the legal doses. And in the end, she ended up not dying after two tries. And as you know, she is now in critical condition, John.
1: All right, this morning, the near record super El Nino in the Pacific could soon hit Americans in the grocery aisle, driving up food costs, including for things like coffee, cocoa, and palm oil. And one new analysis estimates that extreme heat could contribute to more than 450,000 deaths worldwide by February. I want to go right to CNN's Bill Weir. When you talk about 450,000 deaths, I don't want to bury that, but I think you're going to talk about food prices first and the impact that the super El Nino could have on crops, Bill.
3: Absolutely, John. But yeah, that number, that is not a peer-reviewed study yet, but just looking at excess heat deaths and where we're headed with the super El Nino, that's where that staggering number comes from. We'll show you the country breakdown in a second, but these are the prices that a lot of people are noticing already. The super El Nino touching off in the Pacific, already breaking records from the last super El Nino in 2015 that was set in November. So it's happening much earlier, much faster. But those crops there, coffee, palm oil, rice coming out of India, these are major exporters of these. And as a result, will trickle out into the rest of the global economy. What El Nino does is take bad supply chains and make them that much worse. The Strait of Hormuz situation, diesel prices for farmers, all of that compounding as to what we're happening right now. Soybeans in Indonesia, sugar crops down in Brazil, all of this affected by this super hot weather that comes with every El Nino. And if you look at the numbers now, this is why it's happening. It is climate change already baked into the system, the higher temperatures, this drought in Central America, flooding in Southeast Asia, wildfires in Indonesia. India's rice harvest, they export so much, so if they start holding back, affects prices for everybody right now. And if you look at the numbers just in terms of what we expect, the El Nino is supposed to push temperatures about 2 degrees Fahrenheit over that, above average, and then increase the number of excess heat days by 44%. So those really sweltering heat dome days, John, are expected to intensify going forward.
1: That's a big temperature increase, and those are some big numbers in terms of the days. And what countries are expected to be hardest hit, Bill?
3: Well, it's Africa that really takes the brunt of this. If you look at the list of projected heat deaths, and this doesn't include storms or the offshoots of this heating, but Nigeria, 31,000, Indonesia, Sudan, DRC, Niger, Chad, all in Africa, South Asia, Vietnam, Philippines, India there, Brazil, for those coffee prices, as we talked about, when you put it in human lives, just from excess heat deaths, John, it's staggering to think about. But so much of those numbers will be affected by policy, country by country, how they anticipate, how they adjust to what's baked in for the next hellish year.
1: Well, this is a staggering number, and we're not talking a very long time frame here. Bill Weir, thank you very much for being with us. All right, dozens and dozens of cars and huge trucks and a mammoth pileup. It left traffic crippled for just hours. Look at that. And rapper and music executive Rick Ross arrested on domestic violence charges. What the judge let him know in pretty blunt terms.
4: Hi, Mr. Roberts. I have no idea who you are, except as somebody here in the court who's going to be treated fairly just like everybody.

0: Anderson Cooper 360, weeknights at 8 on CNN.
1: So, overnight, Ukraine says Russia launched more than 100 attack drones across the country. One hit an apartment building in Kyiv, killing one person. This comes as the New York Times has new reporting about a Russian plan to freeze Ukrainians into submission this winter. The goal, they say, to plunge cities into cold and darkness, something he's tried to do in previous winter, though. But this time, the Times obtained what Ukraine describes as an intercepted Russian plan to cause the energy system to collapse. And part of that plan involves forcing Ukraine's three operating nuclear power plants to shut down. With us now is Megan O'Sullivan, director of the Harvard Kennedy School's Belfer Center and former deputy national security advisor for Iraq and Afghanistan under President George W. Bush. Great to see you this morning. So Ukraine says Russia has these big plans, already starting to see it play out. What can they do and what do they need in terms of support, Ukraine, to try to survive this?
2: Sure. Good morning, John. This is not an unexpected play by the Russians. If we think back to last winter, this was also one of their objectives, was to make the winter as difficult as possible for Ukraine. And again, we see that same playbook. But the dynamics have shifted in a way that Russia now has a major uptick in missiles and ballistic missiles that it is able to get into Ukraine, and not just in a certain geography of Ukraine, but really across Ukraine. So you asked, what do the Ukrainians need if they're going to survive this winter? And that, of course, is the big question. And the real answer to that question is they need more interceptors. And this is the weak link in the overall global supply chain here. There's something called PAC-3s, which are the interceptors, which are capable of intercepting the kinds of missiles that are being launched vis-a-vis Ukraine. And there's a real shortage of them. And we can see that that is changing the balance of power and events in Ukraine, and potentially setting up the Ukrainians for an extremely difficult, very cold winter.
1: In terms of what's happening between the United States and Iran right now, there does not seem to be progress in negotiation. The situation seems to be very much status quo, with some oil getting out of the Strait of Hormuz, perhaps not enough to drop the oil prices down to lower U.S. gas prices substantially. But what would change what appears to be this stalemate?
2: Sure. So you're right that there's been a little bit of movement on the diplomatic front, with Iran and the U.S. having proximity talks, talking through an intermediary on the margins of the U.N. meeting last week. But that has not appeared to lead to anything meaningful. You mentioned that there's a little oil getting out of the Gulf. I would just say, actually, if you look at the numbers, the oil coming out of the Middle East is now pretty much up to the levels it was before the war. The reason that it hasn't brought down the price below $100 is because there's a lot of other things going on. The first thing that is to note is, while oil is getting out of the strait, it is under almost daily attack or harassment by the Iranians. It also requires a very expensive U.S. operation to move oil through a particular passageway with military escort, and then to be loaded onto other tankers on the other side of the Strait of Hormuz. So there's a range of factors that are increasing uncertainty, increasing the insurance that anyone needs to pay to actually move oil out of the Gulf into the global economy. And that's keeping prices high. So I think that that is going to be maintained until there is some kind of meaningful agreement between the U.S. and Iran. And as you said, I don't see that in the offing in the near future. In terms of diesel, it's a whole other product market, and that is a crisis which we're beginning to see crescendo, not just in other parts of the world, but also really hitting an uptick in the United States and in Europe.
1: Yeah, no, the situation right now is hard to sustain for a long time, it seems, for certainly Iran, but maybe in some ways the United States as well. We will see how long it goes on for. Megan O'Sullivan, always great to talk to you. Thanks so much. Sarah?
3: All right, thank you, John. On our radar for you this morning, video from South Carolina showing the aftermath of a huge tractor trailer pileup on I-95. Look at those images. Around 50 cars and tractor trailers crashed, shutting down the highway for hours. Several people were injured, one taken to the hospital. Authorities blame the pileup on heavy fog there at the time. Rapper Rick Ross is out of jail on bond this morning after being arrested on domestic violence charges. This happening in Miami. Ross, whose legal name is William Roberts, appeared virtually for his bond hearing where his attorney asked for his expedited release. Here is what the judge said.
4: Hi, Mr. Roberts. I have no idea who you are, except as somebody here in the court who's going to be treated fairly just like everybody else here.
3: Ross pleaded not guilty and denied hurting his girlfriend. Now to St. Louis. A man there has learned his biological father is Yacht Rock royalty. Michael Gosling always knew he was adopted. And when he found a half-brother through a DNA website that led him to his father, well, his father turned out to be none other than singer Michael McDonald. Our affiliate KMOV has the story.
5: Michael Gosling has quite a story to tell.
6: Always knew I was adopted.
5: He was conceived when his biological parents were both 14 years old. They were told they were too young to get married, so Michael was adopted as an infant by Paul and Kay Gosling.
6: Had a wonderful childhood. I could not have handpicked two finer folks to raise me.
5: Still, he always wondered who his birth parents were. Until the half-brother he didn't know he had did a 23andMe DNA test. And on his 58th birthday, Michael met his birth mother. And later, talked to his birth father on the phone.
6: I said, so, tell me about yourself. What do you do? And so he said, well, I'm a musician. And he went on to tell me that, in fact, looks like we'll be touring this summer and we'll be stopping in St. Louis.
5: So who is Michael's birth father? Well, it's someone you might have heard of, or better yet, it's someone you might have heard on the radio. Yeah, he's kind of well known.
6: And then I finally said, are you Michael McDonald? And he said, yeah, I'm afraid so.
5: Yeah, Michael McDonald of the Doobie Brothers. The guy who wrote and performed songs like What a Fool Believes and I Keep Forgetting. And the fact that they had the same name was a complete coincidence.
6: I was unnamed, so it was my mom, Kay, who named me.
7: Can you see me all right?
6: I can.
5: Michael FaceTimed his father so I could ask him about his journey.
7: I always carried that guilt with me, but just to know that he was okay and that he had a good life, and a life certainly that I wouldn't probably have been able to afford him at that time in my life, you know, was a great reward.
6: And I really appreciate you giving me a shot in this world, and you've always been heroes in my story.
7: You know, the real rock stars in this story for us are his adopted parents, who, you know, really gave Michael everything a child needs, you know, in terms of love and security.
5: And when they first met in person,
6: and he just put his arms out and just gave me a big old bear hug and told me he loved me, and I told him the same.
7: It was a wonderful, wonderful experience to see Michael and me to get to meet my son, you know, after all these years, you know, thinking about him.
3: It's such a beautiful story. All right. Speaking of beautiful, we get to talk to our sports phenoms. The Atlanta Braves moving on in the postseason thanks in part to an unlikely hero. Andy Schulz joins us now with more. What are you learning here, Andy?
8: Well, Sarah, you know, baseball's postseason, it always brings us new heroes, right? And Braves pitcher Ray Kerr, he's such a great story. So he bounced around foster homes growing up. He thought his baseball career was over after high school, was actually working at a 7-Eleven and a movie theater at some time. But last night, the 32-year-old made his first ever postseason start after battling back from Tommy John surgery. And Kerr, who only pitched 18 innings all season, was just lights out. He pitched 3 1/3, giving up just one hit. He left the game with the lead thanks to Michael Harris, the Braves center fielder. He had a rough game, too. Bounced back in a big way. 3-run home run in the first, had Truist Park just going crazy. And with the Braves up 6-2 in the eighth, Atlanta turning to game one starter Chris Sale to close things out. And the Braves ace, he told manager Walt Weiss to use him if he was needed. He struck out 3 of the 4 batters he faced, and Sale's the first pitcher to start game one of a series and then also close it out since Sale did it with the Red Sox in the 2018 World Series. The Braves, they win. They now move on to face the Dodgers in the divisional round tomorrow. On WNBA, meanwhile, Caitlin Clark and the Fever are now out of the playoffs. Now, there were questions on whether Aces star Asia Wilson was going to be suspended for this game after confronting a Fever fan in the stands in Game 2, but she was not, and that was great news for Vegas because Asia scored 36 points. The game was tight late, and Chelsea Gray clutch bucket right here. Vegas would end up winning 94-83. They're on to the semifinals for an 8th straight season. They await the winner between the Valkyries and the Wings. All right, in week 4 of the NFL season, kicking off last night in Cleveland as the Browns hosted the Steelers. And Aaron Rodgers and the coaching staff, not getting along very well early on. Rodgers very mad at how long it was taking to call in a play. And head coach Mike McCarthy then used profanity towards Rodgers. McCarthy expressed some regret after the game for that moment. Now, Rodgers did lead two fourth quarter touchdown drives to tie this game up late. But Deshaun Watson, for a third week in a row, leading the Browns on a game-winning drive. They'd kick a 56-yarder with 10 seconds left to win it 27-24. So, Sarah, can I see a show of hands of how many people had Deshaun and the Browns at 3-1 to start the season? I don't think anybody's hands are up anywhere.
9: Even Cleveland fans are quite surprised. Hold on. Let's look at John. John's hands are very down. That's the key.
8: Hey, but you know what? It's fun that Cleveland, they need some joy. They've suffered for quite a long time. Hopefully the Browns have a fun season for them.
9: Their fans are very loyal. It is incredible because they've had such a heartbreaking time over the years. Andy Scholes, they finally have something to celebrate. Thank you so much. Appreciate it. All right. A new hour of CNN News Central starts right now.
1: All right, the stark reality facing President Trump in the campaign trail. He says he would win by 25 points if he were running. The thing is, his approval rating's only in the 30s. First on CNN, new video of the arrest of Luigi Mangione that we had not seen before. What happened at the end of the five-day multi-state manhunt for the healthcare CEO killer? And in the next few minutes, we will see the brand new jobs report. So important with just weeks to go until the election. What does it say about wages keeping up with inflation? Kate is out today. I'm John Berman with Sarah Seidner. This is CNN News Central.
9: Right now, President Trump gearing up for day two of his red state campaign tour, stumping for midterm candidates in states he won in a dominant way just a couple years ago. He heads to Alabama this morning after stops in Texas and Oklahoma in the last 24 hours. They're trips that suddenly feel very necessary as new polling shows GOP candidates in some red states are in some danger just 1 month out from Election Day. In Iowa, there's no clear leader when you look at the numbers here in the Senate race, with Democrat Josh Turek ahead 2 points against Republican Ashley Hinson. It's a similar story in Texas. Again, no clear leader, with Democrat James Tallarico 2 points ahead of Republican Ken Paxton. The narrow margins show the battle for control of the Senate is up for grabs. The big question this morning, can the president and his increasing unpopularity push them over the finish line? CNN's Elena Treen is at the White House this morning, maybe giving us a sense of the thinking here as to why the president is going into what have typically been ruby red states. They certainly were a couple of years ago.
10: No, absolutely. And I think the polls that you pointed out, Sarah, are exactly why the president is there. Even as we heard him yesterday tell supporters at some of his rallies in Texas and Oklahoma that he's there to thank them, that they've been loyal to him, and that he's making these visits to show his appreciation for them. These are also places where some of these candidates need his help. You mentioned Ken Paxton, someone who's deeply unpopular in Texas. He's, of course, running for that Senate seat. And the president is hoping to try and boost him across the finish line. I should note, the president is also largely responsible for him having even won the Republican nomination for that Senate seat after many politicos and Republicans across the country had wanted the incumbent, John Cornyn, to instead run in his place. But look, today the president's also heading to Alabama. Again, another deeply red state. From the conversations I've had, Sarah, with some of the president's political advisors, they argue that these are more outliers for what you're going to see in the president's travel over the next couple of weeks in the lead up to the midterms. They've told me that he is going to be going to a lot of these battleground states. But even in those states, in places like Michigan, in Iowa, in many of these, Nevada, all these other places that he's going to be visiting, they're planning on sending him to more conservative districts. And that's partly because of his polling right now. You mentioned it, but his approval rating has dropped to 33%. That's according to CNN's latest poll done in September. And that's the lowest job approval rating across his two terms as president. If you go in deeper into the numbers and you look at his approval ratings on the economy, on his handling of foreign affairs, on gas prices, his approval rating is even lower. And so part of the reason that they're sending him to more of these redder districts is because there is a concern concern that going to some of the more battleground swingy districts could actually create more harm than good. But I do want you to listen to what the president said in his closing message last night while in Oklahoma, essentially arguing about his need to get out there and try to help these candidates win these races.
11: We're worried about Michigan. We're worried about Texas. We're worried about a few states. But it's all about 35 different contests, not states, contests. And I'm going to just about all.
10: Says you heard the president saying, acknowledging that they are worried about these. Now, of course, the goal of having the president visit these different places because they believe that one of the key things he can help with is turnout and especially a driving enthusiasm among his fiercest supporters. But there's also a catch-22, advisors say, when it comes to that. He's not just a good driver of enthusiasm among Republicans. He's also a good driver of enthusiasm among Democrats. So we'll see how this plays out. But he has a lot of travel ahead over the next 30 days or so, Sarah.
9: Thank you so much. Good to see you on this Friday. Elena Treen, we finally made it. John?
1: Almost.
9: Almost.
1: All right, new this morning, we are getting an exclusive first look at the moments police captured Luigi Mangione, ending the five-day manhunt. Hours of newly unsealed body camera video at CNN's request shows officers questioning him inside a Pennsylvania McDonald's. CNN's Kara Scannell is with us now. I still remember talking to the morning that Brian Thompson, the healthcare CEO, was killed. So many twists and turns in this investigation. Now, a view we've just not seen before.
12: Right. We've never seen this view before publicly. It is a key piece of evidence that his lawyers were trying to use to convince a judge to throw out some of the critical evidence against him, the gun, the diary, because they were trying to argue that the search of his backpack in the McDonald's and at the police station was illegal. It has been under seal, but CNN requested the unsealing. And now we're seeing more publicly this first look at what unfolded. And Mangione was approached after this five-day manhunt.
13: Just give me a favor. Go ahead, stand up. I'm going to pat you down. Okay.
14: This is the jar of peanut butter, by the way. You can take that, but I'm just letting you know.
13: Yep, just put your hands on the wall. I'm going to pat you down. Make sure you're on it.
12: Newly unsealed police body cam footage, first seen on CNN, shows the moments Altoona, Pennsylvania police officers handcuffed Luigi Mangione and took him into custody, ending a five-day manhunt.
13: Keep your hands on the wall. Okay, left hand first, and your right hand back. All right.
12: A New York State judge unsealed the footage at the request of CNN after Mangione pleaded guilty to federal stalking charges and admitted to fatally shooting UnitedHealthcare CEO Brian Thompson. The videos were played during a suppression hearing last December, but have not been publicly released until now. Officers responded to a 911 call on December 9, 2024, that the suspected New York City CEO shooter may be in a McDonald's restaurant.
15: How you doing? Can you put your mask down real quick for me?
16: Yeah, sure.
15: Appreciate it. Thank you. Okay.
12: The officers immediately thought it was him.
17: That's 100%.
15: I told you, man.
17: That shooter checked into also a fake ID.
12: Officers confront Mangione about a fake driver's license bearing the name Mark Rosario.
15: Is that your name, Mark Rosario? Rosario?
16: No, sir.
15: What's your real name?
16: Luigi.
15: Luigi?
16: Can you check your step up here?
15: I'll write it down. Give me the date of birth then, too.
16: How do you spell your full name?
15: L-U-I-G-I.
16: L-U-I-G-I.
15: Mangione. M-A-N-G-I. O-N-E.
13: Why are you lying like that?
15: Clearly I should know.
12: A search reveals a gun magazine.
18: Hey, look at
13: him, dude. It's f***ing him. 100%.
12: About 10 minutes later, Mangione is taken to the police station. Mangione is asked to remove layers of clothing so he can be searched more thoroughly, while another officer unzips his backpack and finds a gun that authorities later link to the crime scene.
15: There's a back scar.
18: There's a weapon. So, you want me to clear it?
15: Let's just clear it.
18: Clear it?
15: Yes.
18: Good. There's another magazine that was hidden in this underwear. In this underwear. Silencer.
12: She also finds Mangione's handwritten notes.
18: Looks like a journal.
16: 2 minutes later, he called me.
18: I would.
12: while a different officer ticks off the evidence, including a checklist.
19: He has a handgun,
20: pretty cool.
19: Suppressor, his cell phone is in a Faraday bag. He has a checklist for today. Tomorrow he's supposed to do an intel check-in and get a survival kit.
12: So, John, as you see, that is the first time we're seeing how everything unfolded after this five-day manhunt, just how calm it is within the situation in the McDonald's, and then how they discover the evidence that they are so certain he is the New York City shooter.
1: I have never seen anything like that. I just haven't seen anything like that. You have the perspective from the officers as they're going there. They have a suspicion. And then to see them going through the bag like that, what an unbelievable perspective to have on such a now, you know, sadly historic moment.
12: Truly. I mean, and this was where you had two officers arrive at the scene. You have eight ultimately there. And so we're able to kind of get a 360 view of it by piecing together all the different angles from the body cam footage.
1: Kara Scannell, thank you very much. And to the whole team from CNN who pushed to get this image and these images, it really is remarkable. Thank you. All right, we're standing by for an update on the investigation into the alleged gang rape at Cornell University. The New York governor just appointed the attorney general of the state as a special prosecutor. They are both set to speak shortly. Plus, new this morning, astronauts arrive at the International Space Station. How long they intend to stay up there. And for the first time, we're hearing from the pilot who stopped a would-be hijacker and saved more than 100 lives.

0: No time like October.
1: All right, we are now learning what the male students accused in the alleged gang rape at Cornell Fraternity House told investigators. Their accounts are from records exclusively obtained by the New York Times from the university's formal Title IX investigation. In those documents, the men all denied wrongdoing. Their accounts sometimes differed and sometimes contradicted each other. Four acknowledged they had sexual contact with Jane Doe, but said it was consensual. Three others said they did not engage in any sexual activity. Most of the male students said they did not think she appeared intoxicated. CNN obtained a document summarizing key evidence that was included in the Cornell disciplinary panel's decision. In that document, Jane Doe did tell investigators, "I feel like bait. I felt like lions around me. It was just a totally debilitating place to be in." But in the New York Times reporting, the investigative report also revealed that days after the assault, Jane Doe planned to go to a Halloween party at the same frat house and texted with one of the boys who apologized for how the night played out. And then Jane Doe replied, quote, "None of the sexual stuff was illegal." All of those details come as New York's governor, Kathy Hochul, named State Attorney General Letitia James as a special prosecutor to take over this case. Joining us now, CNN senior legal analyst Ellie Honig. Look, the AG's office says it is taking on this investigation. How big of a development is this?
2: Well, this changes the whole dynamic around the case, Sarah. Now, ordinarily, the New York State AG actually only has limited criminal jurisdiction and could not investigate a sexual assault case unless we have an appointment like we're about to see from the governor, which does empower the AG to take over. Now, here's why this is so important. The DA, the Tompkins County DA, Van Houten, who originally had this case, is already publicly on record twice in 2024 and earlier this week saying his conclusion was there was no crime. And now the attorney general will come in. We don't know what she's going to do. I suspect we'll hear her say shortly that she doesn't know what she's going to do because her job is to take a fresh look at this case, consider all the evidence carefully, and come to a conclusion.
1: Look, legally under New York law, what does this case hinge on here?
2: So New York law is very specific when it comes to these cases. So first of all, a prosecutor must prove non-consent beyond a reasonable doubt. That's the highest burden in our legal system. Now, there's a few ways under New York law that prosecutors can do that. First of all, forcible compulsion if a person was forcibly restrained or if a weapon was used. Second of all, if the person stated verbally and clearly that there was no consent. Third of all, physical incapacitation. And finally, and this is the tricky one, mental incapacity. Now, under New York law, it does not count as mental incapacity if a person voluntarily intoxicated herself. If a person drank or took drugs voluntarily, that does not count. So a prosecutor in New York cannot stand in front of a jury and say she was intoxicated, therefore she didn't consent if she drank the alcohol or took the drugs herself. And I should note, about half the states in the nation have the opposite law. New York does not. There have been movements over the year for New York to change its law, but that has never passed. So that is the status of the law in New York. And again, prosecutors have to prove non-consent beyond a reasonable doubt. That's a very high burden.
1: I do want to ask you about sort of these reports that you're seeing now, where you're seeing a lot of these text messages in the days after the incident at the frat house and all these different exchanges, many of which have Jane Doe's own words in there, as well as the words of the male student that she later accused of raping her. What did you learn, and does it complicate any potential prosecution in this case?
2: Well, this is key evidence, first of all, Sarah, and it's just one of many examples why the DA's original investigation was completely insufficient and abysmal. These texts existed. He never even tried to get them. Now that these texts have started to come out from the New York Times reporting and other places, it presents a mixed picture. On the one hand, as you said in the intro, in the hours after this incident, Jane Doe texted with some of the males. I want to get it exactly right. She said to one of them, quote, "At the end of the day, none of the sexual stuff was illegal. And honestly, I really like being with you," and the name of another male. And as you said, Jane Doe in these texts wants to go to their next party, a Halloween party. And when they invite her, she replies, quote, "Thank you. I really appreciate that. Heart emoji. I'll bring my cigarettes tomorrow." Okay, so that's what the texts show in the hours after the event. However, the texts also show that later she came to reconsider what had happened, to look at it in a different light, and ultimately told the Cornell police that she was 100% certain she was raped. Now, look, I've dealt with sexual assault victims, survivors, accusers. Trauma and shock is absolutely a real thing. It can take people a while to process these events, but those texts, all of them, are inexorably part of this record, and prosecutors are going to have to contend with all of them. And again, I want everyone to keep in mind that burden of proof. Prosecutors have to prove non-consent beyond a reasonable doubt. That is the highest legal standard in our system. So it's a tough climb for prosecutors, and New York law makes it tough as well.
1: Ellie Honig, thank you for breaking this down. This is becoming more and more and more complex with all of the details starting to tumble out. Appreciate it. All right, ahead, Tennessee suspends executions in the state after a death row inmate survived two lethal injections. What her attorneys are now saying about her condition. Plus, we're standing by for a brand new jobs report this morning. The last report ahead of the midterm elections. We will bring you those numbers just as soon as we get them.

0: Very Haunted Renovation, Tuesday at 8 on HGTV.
1: All right, new reporting this morning after the failed execution of Tennessee inmate Krista Pike. Her attorney is asking the courts to commute her death sentence following what he described as the worst punishment endured by any American on death row. Pike survived two would-be lethal injections and remains in critical condition. CNN senior national correspondent Ryan Young is with us with the latest on this. Ryan, good morning.
2: Yeah, good morning, John. Look, so many questions about this. Like you said, she's still in critical condition, and we haven't had a chance yet to really talk to officials to ask them these questions about what actually happened here. Think about this. This played out for more than an hour, and it happened worse than anyone could ever imagine. Think about this. Krista Pike and her attorneys actually told them before this execution even started that they weren't even trying to stop the execution. They just thought this was going to be a really tough for her because she has small veins. And that played out exactly like they thought it would. And then on top of that, when things started going wrong and they tried to call the governor's office or the state Supreme Court, none of that worked either. Take a listen to one of her attorneys talking about the mess that unfolded.
3: Krista's legal team told the state of Tennessee and the courts that her medical conditions would cause her to suffer an agonizing death. The state and the court dismiss Krista's concerns. The governor's call for an independent review does not go far enough. After having endured solitary confinement for more than 20 years and a full attempt to kill her by lethal injection, Krista has endured punishment greater than any other person in the history of the American death penalty.
2: Yeah, John, a couple of things that stood out to me in this situation is once things started going wrong and that first injection was done, they did a second one probably 40 minutes later. So then when she was still suffering, no one in that room was trying to save her life. They called an ambulance. Then they started doing care for her with that ambulance as they took her away. We believe she's in critical condition right now, but we're still waiting to see what the next steps are. Now, the governor has suspended all executions for the rest of the year. They're promising to do an investigation to see how this happened. But this is not the first time the state of Tennessee has had issues with executions. So people are really having that question about what's humane here. And this is getting so much attention, especially even internationally, people wondering exactly what the next steps should be. John?
1: Look, this planned execution was already under the spotlight, getting so much attention. And then when it failed, it really made it all the more so. Ryan Young, thank you very much for sharing your reporting on this. We are just minutes away now from the brand new Jaws report. One thing we're going to look at very closely is wage growth. Is it keeping up with inflation? And House Democratic leader Hakeem Jeffries weighs in on a possible presidential run for Congresswoman Alexandria Ocasio-Cortez.

0: Today, President Trump soon hitting the campaign trail, looking to boost Republicans in ruby red states. As polls show, some races are too close to call now. They are states Trump won overwhelmingly in 2024. On the campaign trail, Trump quipped that if he was the person to be running, if he ran for president today, he'd win by 25%, even though polls have shown he has a very low approval rating. CNN's Harry Enten is with me now. So what do polls actually say about Trump winning an election now? To be clear, I think it's the 22nd Amendment that says he absolutely cannot do it.
1: He cannot do it. But if he ran again, the idea that he can win by 25% or 25 points. Yeah, maybe on planet Krypton, people. But in the reality world in which we live in, here on planet Earth, President Trump, it's just not real. It's just not real. Look at this. Okay, choice for president in the 2020.

0: You just go, no, President Trump would not win by 25 points. In fact, he wouldn't win at all. And I will note that the underlying numbers of these said that these folks back in 2024 did, in fact, said that they would have voted for Trump. And at that point, they voted for him by a point or two. And now in the redo, you see 6 and you see 8. Therefore, I say, maybe on planet Krypton, but not here on planet Earth, that Trump would win by 25
1: points. I mean, this looks like regret here.
0: Yes, look, this is that. Right? Voters, they have a regret or two, and we've seen this in poll after poll after poll. The regret has grown since the beginning of Trump's presidency.
1: What is pushing this major shift from 2024?
0: Yeah, who are the voters who are most regretful of their vote? It's independents. Independents are the name of the game. Independents have dragged President Trump's approval rating down, and they are the ones who are saying, if I get another chance, I am not going to vote for President Trump again. Just take a look here. Choice for the 2024 election among independents. Back in October of 2024, independents, they supported Trump by 2 points. Look at this in the University of Massachusetts Amherst 2026 redo of the 2024 election. If they were asked that they could do it again, look at that. Independents supporting Kamala Harris by 18 points. Trump's numbers have gone down. Kamala Harris's numbers have gone up among independents specifically. This is a shift of 20 points towards Kamala Harris, away from Donald Trump in this 2024 redo. Independents, they definitely have regrets.
1: Give us a sense of how long President Trump has been underwater in approval ratings.
0: Yeah, okay. So you see this 2 to 18, right? You see this 1 point to 6 and 8 points. The reason why folks are having such regrets is they really don't like the job that President Trump is doing in the White House. And look at this. Hello. Okay. Trump's negative net approval rating. This is all the polls and every single poll since March 29th, 2025, he has had a negative net approval rating. That is 553 days in a row. I remember when this was less than a year, and now we are approaching nearly 2 years in time, and there is no sign whatsoever that President Trump's numbers are going in the positive direction. They're actually going further and further into the deep red sea.
1: And we should be clear, this is not about him running again because the Constitution says he can't, but it could give you an idea about how people might be feeling about those who have supported him, the Republicans in Congress.
0: Exactly right. And President Trump, in poll after poll, his endorsement is a net negative for those Republicans. No wonder that Trump is spending his time in red states and not actually in the swing states of the 2024 election cycle.
1: Harry Enten, it is a pleasure.
0: Thank you so much. Mine.
1: Happy Friday. John?
2: All right, with us now, CNN political analyst Solon Cano Youngs of the New York Times and Francesca Chambers, White House correspondent for USA Today. You know, when the president goes out and says he would win by 25 points, and when he says what I'm about to read to you, it's almost like he's trying to make political fetch happen. It's like he's out on the campaign trail doing this campaign swing, saying these things with the same effect it had in Mean Girls. Because what he said on social media was, prices are way down from what Biden and the Democrats left us. It's why he won the election, and now prices are coming down rapidly. He then goes on to say it's the Democrats' fault, not the fault of Republicans, but we're fixing it. The fact of the matter is prices are not way down. Inflation is up from when he took off. That's not even prices, by the way. And prices are up because they're always up. And inflation is also up since he took office. And I wonder what the political impact, Zolan, of him continuing to say things like this that aren't true and then continuing to say, you know, to say like he'd win by 25 points. What's the impact of that? How much does that help Republicans running for re-election?
3: Well, we can see what kind of impact it hasn't had, which is it hasn't quelled the economic anxiety throughout the country, including among many Republican voters as well. You know, this is a president who ran on driving down cost of living, right? And we have not seen that happen. There is a tricky dynamic here that every president faces, which is what do we mean when we talk about the economy doing well, right? The job market has been stable, right? I mean, unemployment has remained low. But when you talk about wages keeping up with inflation, right, that is what is fueling so much economic frustration here. So even when you have politicians and public officials go out and tout the success of the job market, well, voters aren't really going to listen to that because they're seeing the number when they go to fill up the tank, when they go and actually fill up their gas. That is, you know, a blunt sort of measure of how their economic sentiment, right? You cannot just talk your way out of the feeling somebody has when they go to the grocery store. And we saw this with the Biden administration. We're seeing it with the Trump administration. What President Trump has taken to another level are

0: statements that are detached with reality that people are feeling. We've seen public officials in the past not have the certain kind of empathy and kind of meeting people where they are, but a certain denial of this issue in the country. That is what we've seen from the president, equipped with some of these far-fetched proposals, like giving direct cash to people after the midterms, which we know that 5,000 payment plan would amount to $1.3 trillion of costs. And there's still a lack of details on exactly how he would get that done or whether he actually gets that done.
1: It was interesting. He was talking about that on the campaign trail when he was in Oklahoma, of all places. Still, we will see how much he continues to press that as he heads into the midterms. Francesca, I want to shift gears here and talk about some of your own reporting, because you had a chance to speak with the House Minority Leader, Hakeem Jeffries, who very much wants to be Speaker of the House. And you had a chance to ask him a wide-ranging number of issues, but one of them was sort of beyond 2026 into 2028 on what he thinks will happen with Alexandria Ocasio-Cortez. I'm going to read you the quote from your piece and then ask you more about it. He said, Alex, he's talking about Alexandria Ocasio-Cortez, has done a tremendous job championing a whole host of issues of great importance to both New Yorkers and to the nation. I think the sky's the limit for her in terms of how she decides to move forward. The sky's the limit, I think, is the soundbite there. How did you read that?
2: Well, I'd asked him about this New York Senate race that's coming up and whether or not Chuck Schumer, the sitting Senate Democratic leader, should run for re-election, and whether or not he thought that Alexandria Ocasio-Cortez should run for that seat. And he said to me that Chuck Schumer had been a great partner, someone he's worked with for a long time, and that he's going to have to make his own decision after the midterm elections about whether or not he runs for re-election. Then he proceeded to say what you just read there about his fellow New York representative, Alexandria Ocasio-Cortez. So I followed up, John, and I said, well, do you think that she should run for president? He didn't want to go that far. He wasn't ready to make a 2028 endorsement. He said he thinks there could be one or two members of the House who are running for president. That second comment seems to be about Representative Ro Khanna from California, who's also looking at a presidential bid, although Jeffries didn't specify it that way. But he said there's going to be a very robust conversation in the Democratic Party after 2026 about what the future of the party looks like. And he said that he thinks it's going to be a pretty big presidential field. But I will note that we had, like you said, a wide-ranging discussion where we also talked about AI and whether or not he thinks he can cut deals with President Donald Trump and other issues.
1: Yeah. When I was reading the stuff about Chuck Schumer, I kept thinking, politics is a brutal thing, man. I mean, Hakeem Jeffries and Chuck Schumer have worked closely together for a long time, and Jeffries wouldn't or couldn't say at the moment that he hopes he runs for re-election there. Francesca Chambers, Zolan Cato-Youngs, thank you both so much for being with us. Appreciate it. Sarah?
3: All right. Thank you, John. Breaking just moments ago, new data shows job growth was much lower than expected, the economy adding about 29,000 jobs in September. CNN's Matt Egan is here to break down the report. Was this expected to be this slow?
4: Well, Sarah, this is the last jobs report before the midterms, and it came in cold, surprisingly cold. Job growth weaker than expected. Unemployment unexpectedly went up, and paychecks, they are not keeping up with prices. This was disappointing all around. Let's run through the top line numbers here. 29,000 jobs added in September. That is far shy of the 90,000 that was expected. 4.2% is the unemployment rate. That's a step in the wrong direction. It was expected to stay at 4.1. It did not. When we look at the trend for unemployment, you can see here we are now. It's not high. It has gone a little bit in the wrong direction. And this is a little bit of a disappointment. But of course, it's not in an unhealthy place when you compare with where things were 4 years ago. Let's look at the trend for job growth in the economy. The disappointment here is this month, this is September, again, 29,000. This is a big slowdown from the prior month of August. Not only that, but we had a negative revision for both August and July. In fact, July was revised down to negative 10,000. So let's take a look at where the jobs are. There's a couple of key sectors that I was looking at, starting with healthcare. So healthcare added 23,000 jobs. That's a pretty solid number. This is leisure and hospitality, excuse me, wrong place. Healthcare added 23,000 jobs. That's a solid number. Leisure and hospitality added 10,000. Also a decent number there. However, there was some disappointment elsewhere. government losing 17,000 jobs in the month. This was mostly local government. And then we also had job loss elsewhere. Information was down by 10,000 jobs in the month, and finance losing jobs as well, negative 7,000. And this is interesting to me and significant because these two sectors, information and finance, they're among the earliest and most aggressive adopters of artificial intelligence. And this is more signs that perhaps AI and adoption of AI is slowing down hiring, at least in parts of the economy. Now, the other really important thing that came out here is the new number on wages. So the estimated inflation rate, we don't have it yet for September, but the estimated is 3.6%. That's elevated, well above what's considered healthy. The problem here is not only do we have elevated inflation, but we have pretty weak wage growth of just 3%. 3%, that is a step in the wrong direction from the month before. That is weaker than expected, and it's well shy of the inflation rate. So Sarah, that means that for the sixth month in a row, we have a situation where paychecks are trailing prices. For half a year now, almost every single month since the war started, real wages adjusted for inflation are getting smaller. So you put it all together, and this was a disappointing report. Job growth weaker than expected, negative revisions, unemployment unexpectedly went up to a three-month high, and again, paychecks are trailing prices.
3: I do want to ask you, because you were reporting on, you know, housing and interest rates going up there in a very robust way. I mean, how is all this going to potentially affect the Federal Reserve's potential next decision on interest rates?
4: Well, it's a great question, Sarah, and I think we're getting the answer right now in real time from the market. Stock futures have moved higher on this news, and this does appear to be a situation where bad news for Main Street is being viewed as good news on Wall Street. And I think that's because the fact that this was a disappointing report, the fact that unemployment went up, the fact that you have negative revisions, the market is pricing in less of a chance of an interest rate hike at the next meeting later this month, because the thinking is that perhaps the Fed should slow down some of its interest rate hikes because of this soft patch in the job market. And so that could mean that some less pressure when it comes to mortgage rates, car loans, and other borrowing costs. So again, you put it together, this is a disappointing report. And Sarah, again, it does come as the last report before the midterms.
3: Yeah, and with a disappointing report and then all of those revisions down from the jobs, it could be difficult politically for the Trump administration and Republicans running as well. All right. Thank you so much, Matt Egan, for your reporting and this brand new jobs report showing that numbers down quite a bit. Only 29,000 jobs were added to the rolls. All right. An incredible reveal. Decades in the making, a man who was adopted finds out his biological father is a yacht rock legend. We'll tell you how this all went down coming up. Plus, I am sitting down for a delicious meal with celebrity chef and restaurateur David Chang

0: Trooper 360, weeknights at 8 on CNN.
1: Chef and restaurateur David Chang is on a cross-country food journey with an all-new episode of The Detour premiering this Saturday. This week, he hits the road from Sonoma to the Pacific with his close friend Chris Ying to challenge some preconceived ideas he has of the Northern California food scene. I sat down with David Chang to talk about the episode and how traveling with a friend changed the sort of dynamic of his road trip. Take a look.
2: You jump in a car with your buddy, longtime friend.
3: Yes, Chris Ying.
2: And you go to Northern California.
3: I love San Francisco. I love the Bay Area, wine country. So many of my closest friends live there. I think it's one of the most special places in the world to eat and to travel. Great produce. And it was a no-brainer to go there.
2: There's an incredible array of food. But there is a down-home-ness about that area as well, because it's farmers who are doing
3: and winemakers that are doing it a little bit counter to what is in vogue right now.
2: It was, by the way, the first place I ever ate dim sum. My close friend Amber Lee took me to a dim sum restaurant, and she goes, I cannot believe, because I'd eaten a lot of things from a lot of places, she says, I cannot believe you've never had this, and I have not stopped eating it.
3: I feel like I've traveled Sonoma and Napa quite a bit. So part of this was going to places and challenging what I actually know and my biased assumptions, like everything's the same thing. I was wrong about everything. It was always great hanging out with Chris, but California was fun, and there was a lot of stories that we could have told, for sure.
2: Maybe I'm a weirdo. Do you ever put kimchi on it?
3: You're intuitive eating. You know what's up.
2: So, California, how is this one different? Because you're with someone who knows you. You could tell that.
3: I always joke that the point of having friends is trying to make fun of each other.
2: Yes, because they know you love them.
3: Chris and I tried to make fun of each other all day, every day, and try to get under each other's skin. And that's what a road trip is. If you haven't been on a road trip with your friends, if you're not making fun of each other, it's not a road trip.
2: You're looking at your phone. Get off the phone. Don't let the algorithm tell you what to do.
3: Have a conversation in real life, not on FaceTime, not on Zoom, and just have a different experience.
2: Because you might just find some joy.
1: 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John?
4: It's our metaphorical road trip through the news every day. All right, new this morning, the airline captain who thwarted a suspected hijacking is speaking out for the first time. He was badly injured while trying to fight off an attack from his co-pilot on the way from Dubai to Tel Aviv. Officials say probably saved the lives of more than 170 people on board.
5: And when I was on the ground, I realized that the aircraft was falling down. And I knew in that moment, one last push, Smeet, just do it. The door is right there. And even at that time, he was beating me up. And then I just opened it, sir, and then everybody came. And everybody else also played an equal role in this. I was telling, sir, that I was doing this for my life, but at the same time, I knew that I cannot let everybody else die.
4: New video shows when passengers tried to seize control from the pilot, the one who was trying to hijack and crash the plane there. Investigators are still, well, a family reunion in St. Louis is now a small part of rock and roll history. Michael Gosling was adopted as a child, but his life changed at 58 when he heard from a brother he did not know he had. Michael asked about their biological father, who turned out to be five-time Grammy winner and rock and roll legend Michael McDonald, the king of yacht rock. McDonald was just 14 when the younger Michael was conceived. Nearly 60 years later, he also reunited with his biological mother, who is still friends with McDonald. The beards tell you everything. Overnight, the SpaceX crew docked with the International Space Station. You can see, not a quick process, but a successful one. The two crews greeted each other. Hopefully they get along because they're going to spend the next several months together conducting research. Sarah?
1: Yamo be there. Up and up. Sorry, I've always wondered exactly what that meant, and I bet you know the trivia behind it. But they should be playing it in space as far as I'm concerned. All right. This week, President Trump met with top tech executives and said they had signed a new commitment aimed at better self-policing their company's AI models. This morning, there is new reporting by Semaphore about the central role that one of those tech leaders played, Meta CEO Mark Zuckerberg. It reportedly goes back to a conversation Zuckerberg had with House Speaker Mike Johnson at last week's White House state dinner. Joining me now with her new reporting is senior tech correspondent for Semaphore, Ashley Gold. Thank you for being here. Really interesting reporting. What to you stood out as you learned how this all went down and how this sort of new pledge came out?
6: So what stood out to me is just how much Mark Zuckerberg's reputation in Washington has changed over these past couple of years. Just a couple years ago, after the January 6th Capitol riot, Meta kicked President Donald Trump off of its platforms. And President Donald Trump was very, very angry with Zuckerberg, even threatening to throw him in jail. Fast forward to a couple years later, and Zuckerberg is standing next to the president outside of the White House, having played a key role in making this AI accord that they got all the AI CEOs in the room to agree to. So Mark Zuckerberg is different from these other AI CEOs in that he's done his time in Washington. He's testified before Congress. He's had to deal with bipartisan anger on everything from child safety online to privacy, to so many other things. So he's sort of done his rounds and knows how to navigate things now. So he was able to take that opportunity when he was sitting next to Mike Johnson and say, hey, I have some ideas of how, you know, we can self-regulate and how we can go into this upcoming meeting sort of all on the same page with things we can all agree to.
1: Is there the sense here that the exact wording that Zuckerberg came up with is what ended up in the president's sort of policy?
6: No, I wouldn't say exact. There were some key principles that Zuckerberg had outlined. They were pretty similar to things that he has said publicly before. And then it was sort of passed around to the rest of the CEOs. NVIDIA CEO Jensen Huang also played a key role here in sort of ginning up support in the room. And together they made their tweaks and they worked on it for a final document. But Mark did the initial drafting, yes.
1: Look, industry is often involved in helping to create policy. That's how a lot of bills end up being passed. But do you see this particular situation as any different when it involved the president and the way this all played out?
6: It's a little different because this is, you know, the AI CEO's directly liaising with the president about this. It's not like a situation where they're up on Capitol Hill saying what a bill should look like. That process can be informed by many different lobbyists and parties that have some sort of stake in the bill. This is sort of a direct conversation with the president that ends up on a piece of paper that everyone signs. But mind you, it's just a piece of paper. It is not binding legislation. It's not new rules to be, you know, enforced by the Federal Trade Commission or the Justice Department. So this is sort of unusual, but it's not unlike Trump to sort of cut these direct deals with companies.
1: Ashley Gold, great reporting from you. Thank you so much. And be sure to tune in to the all-new CNN Flash Doc, Zuckerberg, Facebook, and the Cost of Connection premieres Sunday at 9 p.m. Eastern on CNN. And next day with an all-access subscription. A new hour of CNN News Central starts right now.
4: All right, the breaking news, the final jobs report before the midterms, and it comes in weak. What's more, wages fall further behind inflation. We are standing by for an update on the investigation into the alleged gang rape at Cornell University. The New York governor just appointed the attorney general of the state as a special prosecutor. They are both set to speak shortly. And then first on CNN, remarkable new video of the arrest of Luigi Mangione that we had not seen before. What happened at the end of the five-day multi-state manhunt for the CEO killer? It is remarkable to see police at work there. Kate is out today. I'm John Berman with Sarah Seidner. This is CNN News Central.
1: All right, breaking just moments ago, new data showing the U.S. economy added just 29,000 jobs last month, a major slowdown from August. Economists had expected employers to add about 90,000 jobs. Now, this is the final jobs report before the critical midterm election, with the state of economy top of mind of voters. CNN's Matt Egan is joining me now for more on this report. Give us the sense of what this means, this number here, which much lower than what we saw in the last jobs report.
7: Yeah, Sarah, look, the job market, it did run into a bit of a soft patch in September. Hiring weaker than expected. Prior months were revised down. Unemployment unexpectedly went up. You put it together, and this is a disappointment in the final jobs report before the midterm. So top line numbers, 29,000 jobs added in September. That is a fraction of the 90,000 that was expected. 4.2% is the unemployment rate. It was expected to stay at 4.1. It didn't. Let's look at the trend for the unemployment rate. It ticked up just a little bit here. This is a three-month high. However, I do want to note that one of the reasons that unemployment went up is because more workers came off the sidelines, and that is a good thing. Now, when we look at the trend for job growth going back to the start of last year, you can see that there was a really good number in August. However, this was revised a little bit lower. And then we also had a negative revision to July. July went from modestly positive to slightly negative. So you can see how choppy it's been from month to month here. But again, disappointing numbers for September and negative revisions the prior 2 months. Now, another important thing on the unemployment front is the black unemployment rate. We just learned that the black unemployment rate went from 6% in August to 7% in September. Now, this is the highest since April, but not only that, this 1 percentage point increase, that is very rare. This is the biggest one-month jump for the black unemployment rate since COVID. And then outside of COVID, you got to go back to 2012 to have a bigger increase. So this is something we got to keep an eye on, because in the past, this has been a canary in the coal mine. When you see a big jump in the black unemployment rate. So again, something to monitor there. Now, the other really important news that came out is wages. So we found out, we know that the inflation rate in August was 3.4. 3.6 is the estimate for September because of high gas prices, because of high diesel prices. Wages, though, were only 3% in the month. Okay, well, it's not working. That's fine. 3% in the month. So this is a step in the wrong direction. It was 3.1 in August. The expectation was for 3.1 in September. 3.2 was August. And so 3%, not only is that in the wrong direction, but it's actually well shy of the inflation rate. So that means if you adjust paychecks for prices, they're shrinking. And this is not a new trend. This is the sixth month in a row where you have shrinking real wages. So you put it together, this is a disappointing report. And given how gloomy the mood has been on Main Street, this is not going to help things, because you have a situation where inflation is elevated, real wages are falling, and job growth was disappointing.
1: Give us some sense, though. Main Street is going to act one way, but Wall Street sees this differently.
7: Absolutely. Look at this. Actually, the stock futures are up even more than when we spoke just a few minutes ago. So we're seeing across the board about a 1% increase. Dow futures up 1.1%, 550 points. Futures extended their gains, and I think that's because the market is taking this as an all-clear sign from the Fed, that the Fed doesn't necessarily need to rush in and do another interest rate hike, because job growth is a little bit cooler than anticipated, and because, again, the unemployment rate, which they're watching very closely, went in the wrong direction. So the market is likely pleased that this lowers the odds of another interest rate hike later this month.
1: Matt Egan, when you go back to those numbers, it is sort of gives you some sense of what Americans are feeling. And this is right on the heels of an election. We will see what happens and how this plays out. Thank you so much. John.
4: Yeah, the president taking these tepid job numbers out of the campaign trail today. Not sure it's what he wanted. He's going to Alabama for the second day of a red state midterm blitz. He was in Oklahoma and Texas 24 hours ago, all three of those states. Overwhelmingly, he won them in 2024. Let's get to see Zelaya Trane at the White House this morning. It'll be interesting to see how much the president talks about this new jobs report today. I'm betting not very much.
8: Yeah, and similarly, look, when it's come to the economy, this has been an issue, of course, that typically has won President Trump elections in the past. But if you look into some of the recent polling, his approval rating on the economy has sunk. And that comes, as we know, that the president's overall job approval rating is now 33%, with 67% of Americans disapproving of his handling of the job. Like I mentioned, when you look into the poll numbers, dig deeper into the subcategories of how he's handling the economy, how he's handling foreign affairs, gas prices, hasn't been great for the president. And this is just another thing that's worrying some Republicans as we get closer to the midterm elections, just 31 or so days away now. But look, the president yesterday visited Oklahoma and Texas. Today, he'll be heading to Alabama. The thing that these three states have in common is that they're all deeply red states, with, you know, many people questioning why is he spending time there in these elections. The president actually acknowledged that yesterday. He acknowledged that these races were not necessarily consequential for control of Congress, but argued that he's going to these states because he wants to see his supporters anyway. But in places like Texas, for example, his support there and his time there is actually necessary. Texas, for example, the Senate candidate there, Ken Paxton, struggling a bit right now. He's not very popular in Texas, and the president is trying to get him across the finish line. This also comes as we know that the New York Times reported on leaked audio of Paxton saying that the president's midterm convention in Dallas last month actually hurt him more than it helped him. But I do want you to listen to what the president said in his closing message, John, to Oklahoma yesterday, because he acknowledged that his team is concerned about some of these races. Listen to how he put it.
9: We're worried about Michigan. We're worried about Texas. We're worried about a few states. But it's all about 35 different contests, not states, contests. And I'm going to just about all.
8: So you're the president there, John, saying that he's going to go to just about all of these 35 different contests, referring to the battleground districts that Republicans need to hang on to the majority in the House. Look, from the conversations I've had with the president's advisors and outside Republican officials about the strategy here is they believe that the president can help boost turnout in some of these states. You've heard him mention in the past that he wants his supporters to pretend that he's on the ballot. That's because they're hoping that will help get these voters out to the polls on election day. The catch-22, though, as some people have referred to it in my conversations with them, is that even though he's a great driver of enthusiasm among his own supporters, he's also a great driver of enthusiasm among Democrats. And so that could be an issue they face as he hits the campaign trail really aggressively in these next couple of weeks. But all to say, the focus really at the White House currently is to try and get as many people out on election day as possible, even as they recognize that the map and some of the internal concerns around the election is beginning to sour among many of his top advisors and Republicans overall. So, look, a lot of work to do in the next couple of weeks, John.
4: All right, Alandrine, for us at the White House this morning. With us now is Congressman Gabe Vasquez, a Democrat for New Mexico. Congressman, I just want to go over the brand new jobs numbers that just came out. Job growth in September, 29,000, which is weaker than expected. The unemployment rate ticked up to 4.2%, and wage growth was 3%, which is weak. It's below inflation, which was 3.4% last month, projected to be 3.6% perhaps in September. So what's your reaction to this news?
10: Well, John, you know, I'm running in one of the most competitive House districts in the country, a district that was Republican for more than 40 years, the first Democrat to win back-to-back elections here. I call myself a dirt road Democrat, and I visit Republicans and Democrats in this big district. And the number one issue right now is the economy. You know, everyone can see that as gas and diesel prices are continuing to skyrocket in New Mexico, families are digging under the couch for change to find gas money to take their kids to school. And the president, meanwhile, is hosting a private dinner for crypto millionaires, you know, raising $135 million for himself. And that's just this week. The president has failed on his promise to lower costs and stop the endless wars. In fact, he's done the exact opposite. And so in addition to these terrible job numbers, the raising, you know, of just domestic goods and the entanglement in this endless war with absolutely no end in sight or strategy is just adding insult to injury.
4: So what do you say when you're out on the trail campaigning in this competitive district, as you say, if voters come up to you and say, hey, look, inflation was at 9% under Joe Biden. You know, what will Democrats do this time to get prices down? How will Democrats make the economic situation better? What do you say?
10: Well, John, I recently talked to four ranchers and farmers in a very rural conservative part of my district. They were Trump voters, and I sat down with them for nearly 2 hours, and I talked to them about the president's tariffs, the war in Iran, Argentinian beef imports, and the mass layoffs at USDA and how they've impacted their businesses and their families, and they're outraged that this administration is on the brink of bankrupting their small family farms. And so I tell them that aside from reversing Trump's self-serving economic policies and the open corruptions, Democrats like me have a message for voters that we will work for you and your family. We're going to create a policy agenda that puts families back on level ground, brings down costs, lowers the cost of healthcare and medicine, mm-hmm. and very important to my district, also brings forward real immigration reform proposals, which is a big key core component of some of the challenges my district face, in particular with immigrant labor in our agricultural committees. And so we can do all of that while creating more high-paying jobs, raising wages, and helping people start businesses and achieve what is the fading American mm-hmm. dream.
4: You said you were talking to farmers. I was just at Farm Aid in Virginia Beach helping raise money for distressed farmers, which are, you know, who are struggling mostly because of diesel prices right now, or diesel prices are a big factor there. Would you support a diesel export ban?
10: You know, I support anything at this point to lower the cost of diesel. You know, right before I left Congress, I went and knocked on the door of a Republican from Iowa, Mr. Zach Nunn. And I said, Mr. Nunn, you have cattle growers in your district. I have cattle growers in my district. Their input costs are out of control. I've got a bill called the Beef Act that immediately reverses the mass imports of beef into this country that threatens cattle growers all across the West and all across the country. And I said, you know, let's do the right thing for our nation. Let's do the right thing for our country. Let's sponsor this bill together. It's called the Beef Act. And he introduced this bill with me, a guy from Kansas, guy from New Mexico, working together to bring down costs for ranchers. And so in addition to diesel costs, which are out of control, you know, all of the input costs, whether it's the cost of feed or in this case, the foreign imports of beef are impacting farmers and ranchers. And, you know, that's going to lose Trump a ton of support in places where he traditionally has very strong support. And I'm hearing that directly from the folks in my district.
4: So you're running, you said, in a district that's really a swing district, middle of the road. You probably don't have your eyes on that many races around the country. But there is a question about whether Democrats have nominated the right candidates everywhere to win. One of those states is Michigan, where Abdul Al-Sayed is running against Mike Rogers. And Fox News had a poll out this week. And one of the things that was interesting was that when you asked voters about their choices for governor and senator, more Democrats basically were going to vote for the gubernatorial candidate than Abdul Al-Sayed. He lost 12% of Democrats who said they'd go vote for the Republican in the gubernatorial race, which was way bigger than the opposite scenario. So how concerned are you that there are some Democratic candidates who don't necessarily match their states or districts?
10: Well, you know, I can only talk about New Mexico and my district and how I've won this district that was traditionally a Republican district, a Trump district. You know, I beat a Freedom Caucus Republican to get into this seat by 0.6%. That's about 1,000 votes in 2022. And I can tell you, you know, authenticity really matters. And in every state, folks will choose their candidates, whether they're right for the general public across the country or not. I can't tell you that if that's the right candidate for Michigan or not. But what I can tell you is that folks are sick and tired of the inaction in Congress. They're sick and tired of the corruption in Congress. They're sick and tired of paying more for everyday goods and health care. And so as they see this corruption openly, look, they're open to all ideas from different ideologies, whether it's the Democratic Party or other ideologies, to finally get something done here in Washington, D.C. And I share that frustration. That's one of the reasons that I ran for Congress. And so I certainly think we have a great chance of both winning back the House and the Senate. And I hope candidates like Mr. Abdul Al-Sayed can deliver a message to Michigan voters that puts Democrats back behind the wheel, back in control to stabilize this country.
4: Congressman Gabe Vasquez from New Mexico, we do appreciate your time this morning. Thanks so much for being with us. Sarah?
1: All right, thank you, John. Ahead, brand new video this morning showing the arrest of Luigi Mangione after he had murdered the United Healthcare CEO. We'll walk you through this newly unsealed footage that you're seeing first here on CNN. Plus, we're standing by for a live update from New York's governor and attorney general on the Cornell gang rape investigation. We'll bring you to that as soon as it happens live. And Customs putting the brakes on a multi-million dollar pipeline that was sending hundreds of stolen cars overseas. We'll explain.

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1: All right, new this morning, an exclusive first look at the moments police in Pennsylvania captured Luigi Mangione, ending a five-day manhunt in the killing of UnitedHealthcare CEO Brian Thompson. This newly unsealed body camera video, which came at CNN's requests, begins with officers questioning him inside a McDonald's. CNN's Kara Scannell, part of the team that got access to this really revealing video, and is here now.
2: We had asked the judge to unseal this because it was critical evidence that Mangione's defense team was using to try to convince the judge to throw out the search, the results of that search, where they found the gun, the diary at the McDonald's and in the police station. And the judge had seen this video in court in December, but had kept it under seal because he wasn't sure which way he was going to rule. And then after Mangione pleaded guilty to those federal charges, we asked for these videos to be unsealed. And as you can see from our compilation here, it kind of gives you a 360 view of what went down as this five-day manhunt came to an end.
3: Just do me a favor, guys. Stand up. I want to pat you down.
4: Is your peanut butter, by the way? You can take that, but I'm just letting you know.
3: Yep, just put your hand on the wall. I'm going to pat you down. Make sure you're on the
2: Newly unsealed police body cam footage, first seen on CNN, shows the moments Altoona, Pennsylvania police officers handcuffed Luigi Mangione and took him into custody, ending a five-day manhunt.
3: Keep your hands on the wall. Okay. Left hand first, and your right hand back.
2: A New York State judge unsealed the footage at the request of CNN after Mangione pleaded guilty to federal stalking charges and admitted to fatally shooting UnitedHealthcare CEO Brian Thompson. The videos were played during a suppression hearing last December, but have not been publicly released until now. Officers responded to a 911 call on December 9, 2024, that the suspected New York City CEO shooter may be in a McDonald's restaurant.
5: How you doing? Can you put your mask down real quick for me?
6: Yeah, sure.
5: Appreciate it. Thank you. Okay.
2: The officers immediately thought it was him.
5: I told you, man.
6: That shooter checked into the hospital.
2: Officers confront Mangione about a fake driver's license bearing the name Mark Rosario.
5: Is that your name, Mark Rosario? Rosario?
6: No, sir.
5: What's your real name?
6: Luigi.
5: Luigi?
6: Can you show your checkbook here?
5: I'll write it down. Give me the date of birth then, too.
7: How do you spell your full name?
6: L-U-I-G-I.
7: L-U-I-G-I.
6: Mangione. M-A-N-G-I. O-N-E.
3: Why are you lying about your
6: name? Clearly, I should know.
2: A search reveals a gun magazine.
8: Okay, looking.
3: It's f***ing him, dude. It's f***ing him. 100%.
2: About 10 minutes later, Mangione is taken to the police station. Mangione is asked to remove layers of clothing so he can be searched more thoroughly, while another officer unzips his backpack and finds a gun that authorities later link to the crime scene.
5: There's a back scar.
8: There's a weapon. So, you want me to clear it?
5: Let's just clear it.
8: Clear it?
5: Yes.
8: Good. There's another magazine that was hidden in this underwear. Silencer.
2: She also finds Mangione's handwritten notes.
8: Looks like a journal.
6: 2 minutes later, he called.
8: I would.
2: While a different officer ticks off the evidence, including a checklist.
9: He has a handgun,
3: pretty cool.
9: Suppressor, his cell phone's in a Faraday bag. He has a checklist for today. Tomorrow he's supposed to do an intel check-in and get a survival kit.
2: Jean Mangione pleaded guilty to federal stalking charges and admitted to the murder of Brian Thompson. He's expected to be sentenced in December, but the fate of the state case is still in limbo. His lawyers are trying to get that thrown out in double jeopardy grounds. Decision is likely later this year.
1: This feels like a police drama, you know, better than the police dramas we see on TV, and really interesting perspective. Listening to the officers talking as they're making that arrest, discovering that they have the guy that everyone in the country has been looking for. Kara Scannell, terrific work. Thank you very much for that. All right, we are standing by because moments from now, the governor of New York and the state attorney general, they're holding a press conference to give an update on this new special prosecutor investigation. The governor has appointed the attorney general as a special prosecutor in the alleged gang rape at Cornell University. What are they going to say? What exactly are they now looking at? Stand by for that.

0: Scott.
1: All right, these are live pictures from here in New York City. We are standing by to hear from the governor of New York, Kathy Hochul, and the state's attorney general, Letitia James. Why Letitia James? Because the governor has now appointed her to be a special counsel, special prosecutor, investigating the allegations of a gang rape at Cornell University. This is a press conference. They called this yesterday. Presumably, we'll get some sense of the mandate that the attorney general now has. The governor says she has lost faith in the local district attorney at Cornell University. That's Tompkins County DA Matthew Van Houten. This is after he decided not to file charges in the case 2 years ago. She lost faith that he could oversee the situation fairly.
2: All right. CNN's Brinjen Grass is here with the latest. There has been a lot of consternation about how the DA went forward, did not investigate, made his decision on a six-page summary from police. And now we're learning there is so much more.
3: Yeah, and look, both sides are kind of saying, hey, this is what I did and it was fair, and this is what I did and it was fair. Right. And so that's what this attorney general, Letitia James, allegedly is going to get to, the bottom of that. What was fair? What sort of investigation was done on both sides from Cornell's perspective and also the district attorney's perspective? As you said, John, Kathy Hochul says she's lost faith in the district attorney in that county and is basically appointing Letitia James to oversee this entire investigation. I have to be quite honest. I don't, maybe you guys don't know, but I don't recall a time where she's completely moved the district attorney to out of the jurisdiction to the side and said, you have no more authority to do anything with this case. I certainly saw her appoint Letitia James to oversee an investigation into former Governor Cuomo and the sexual misconduct allegations that were against him. But she just basically at that point put out a review. This is, she can actually prosecute the case if she wants to. She can take all her information to a grand jury. She can collect evidence. She can conduct interviews. So she has a pretty wide breadth of what she is able to do. And I'm sure we are going to hear more about that once this news conference convenes. But certainly, yeah, look, there's so much more that we are learning about in this case. A lot of it coming also today from the New York Times, from that bigger, I'm losing my breath.
1: Title IX. There's so many different threads of information. Yeah. Part of it was the Title IX investigation that took place at Cornell University, which the New York Times now has an inside look at.
3: Right, exactly. So that Title IX investigation, the New York Times has got its hands on it, thousands of pages. And in that, we know they've done a ton more interviews with also the men that were accused as part of this fraternity, which, let's go back to that DA and what he did and did not do for this investigation. No one even talked to these men in the DA's office. So that's one big question I know we certainly have had for quite a while. But the New York Times reports, as part of these documents, that they interviewed a lot of these fraternity members after the fact and said that four fraternity members said it was actually consensual, this what took place in that October night inside that fraternity home, and three deny any sort of sexual contact with Jane Doe at this point. And we're told one of the victims actually told investigators that he was a victim because he was too incapacitated and he was went through, basically had no consent for the sexual misconduct that he says happened to him. So a lot of differing stories. Even the New York Times says that the men's accounts differed, contradicted each other, and were certainly contrary to Jane Doe's statement.
2: We're also seeing some statements from Jane Doe herself, not just in the weeks after, but in the hours after all this happened. What are you learning there?
3: Yeah, we're hearing that she was, in some cases, texting at least one of these fraternity brothers, saying that, you know, I actually enjoyed what happened between us. There are some, I hate to say it's messy, but it is. There's a lot of information out there that's so not clear. And that's, I think, how everybody sort of feels about this is, let's get to the bottom of it. Where is all the information? Where does it exist? And what actually happened? So we're seeing this. Some of the men are also

0: This, some of the men are also arguing that, you know, one fraternity brother said he walked into the room that night and he actually asked Jane Doe and another gentleman, "Are you guys okay?" And they consented and said, "Yes, we're okay. We're all," and he actually, one of them said that Jane Doe said, "We're all consenting adults here." Mm-hmm. I mean, there's a lot of statements that go on both sides of the coin of this story. And again, the issue here is let's get to the bottom of it.
1: Yeah. We're going to hear again very shortly what the Attorney General and Governor say they plan to do next, because up until this moment, that's not exactly clear. Much more right after this.

0: So, what record? And will he be happy about it?
1: He will not be happy about it at all. I feel like Donald Trump is the modern incarnation of Britney Spears because, oops, he did it again. Just take a look at this. A new record low on inflation, the worst net approval rating on inflation or the cost of living in AP North's poll yesterday. Look at this. 65 points underwater, way under there, under the Titanic. Jacques Cousteau could never get to these levels. It's a record low for Trump or any president ever. He's done it again.
0: Ever.
1: Ever. Ever, ever, ever, ever, ever. And indeed, Johnny B, look at this. You think this minus 65 low? Just look at this. President's net approval rating on inflation. The 20 worst polls ever on inflation of the cost of living. They are all Donald John Trump since April. He's not only the first president to ever be 60 points underwater on inflation of the cost of living. He's the first president ever to be 50 points or lower on the cost of living. He is lower than Joe Biden, Jimmy Carter, Ronald Reagan, any president you can think of, all of them, he is the lowest ever. And not only is the lowest ever, John, he holds the 20 worst polls ever. No one is even close.
0: So if you were to rank them, it'd be like Trump.
1: It would literally be, you would do a Trump, then you would just go woo, and then you'd have to go woo, woo, woo, woo, woo.
0: All right, that's
1: until you hit a Biden.
0: That is a lot of woo. How about with independence?
1: This is the name of the game. Just look at this. Okay, Trump's net rating on the cost of living among independents in the AP New York poll. You know, back in 2024, they asked a retrospective question. Did it back Trump in your first term help or hurt your cost of living? Among independents, hurt slightly outran help by 2 points. But look at this now. Look at his net approval rating on the cost of living among independents. It's minus 74 points. Minus 74 points. That is a drop way down there. We're talking about a drop of 72 points in the wrong direction among independents. They are what is driving it. But the truth is, Donald Trump is underwater when you look at these polls. Among Democrats, independents, and Republicans as well.
0: Of course, the cost of living, when we're talking about the cost of living, gas prices are such a big part of that. What are the prediction markets now saying about that?
1: Yeah, okay. So, you know, I was watching earlier on Stephen Moore, the Economist, was on saying, you know, gas prices really hurting President Trump. And obviously, Stephen Moore ain't a Democrat. And you can just look at this. Take a look at here. Chance that the gas prices on Election Day are above $4 a gallon. Look at this. A month ago, according to the Cash Prediction Market, it was a 32% chance. Look at it now. It's well more than doubled. We're talking about a 79% chance. This is what's going to be on voters' minds when they are casting ballots. We've seen this in poll after poll after poll. The cost of living, inflation, the number one issue. Gas prices ain't helping. And this is the types of numbers, if in fact gas prices are above $4 a gallon, that pretty much guarantee a House majority for Democrats and may very well lead to a Senate majority as well, with Democrats winning in a lot of states that Trump won by double digits back in 2024.
0: All right, Harry, thank you very much. We're going to go to New York City right now. Kathy Hochul talking about the Cornell investigation.
2: Last night, I signed an executive order appointing Attorney General Letitia James as special prosecutor in the sexual assault case at Cornell University. I want New Yorkers to understand what prompted that decision. Earlier this week, I called on Cornell to conduct an independent investigation led by outside counsel. I spoke directly to the university president, who agreed to take those steps. But we learned yesterday raised even more troubling questions about what was done and not done after this young woman came forward. She spoke to the police. She sat for hours and told them exactly what happened to her. And according to new reports, she could not have been clearer that she was 100% confident that she had been raped. Yet, shockingly, those words never made it into the account that the Cornell police sent to prosecutors. The Attorney General then declined to pursue charges after reviewing that incomplete account and never interviewing her. Think about that. In what world would the police learn from a victim that she'd been literally gang raped while intoxicated by five men in a fraternity house and not elevate those allegations to the district attorney? In what world does the district attorney not even interview her or anyone else involved, or even request the full transcript? This woman, this young woman, had already endured something that is utterly unspeakable. And then at every turn, she was failed by people and institutions with an obligation to protect her. when the Tompkins County District Attorney announced that he is reopening the case, he pointed to Jane Doe's statement and said it did not establish that a crime had occurred. But new reporting raises serious questions about the information his office relied upon when it made that decision. And that's why I believe this case demands a special prosecutor who will provide a fresh and thorough review of all the facts, including the information that has recently come to light. And that is why I'm invoking the power conferred to me as the governor of the state of New York to enlist Attorney General James as an independent special prosecutor in this case. She'll follow the facts, she'll examine the evidence, and go wherever it leads. And if the evidence supports criminal charges, she will pursue them. No institution gets to protect its reputation at the expense of a young person seeking justice. No public official gets to look the other way when the system breaks down and fails our young people. And as governor, I will not allow anyone to sweep this case under the rug. We are ensuring that all the facts of this case are brought into the light. This case has also exposed another problem we need to address, a gap in state law. If someone is too intoxicated to consent, it should not matter whether they chose to use drugs or alcohol. Voluntary intoxication is not a license for sexual assault or gang rape, period. I support closing this loophole and will work with the New York State Legislature to accomplish this. But at the heart of all this is one young woman and what she deserved from the very beginning. Every parent who sends their child off to college expects them to be safe. And if something terrible happens, the student deserves to know that the people they turn to will listen to them, protect them, and fight for them. That is the bare minimum. This brave young woman deserved that in 2024. And she deserves it now. And I'm going to use every part of my power, do everything I possibly can to make sure that she finally gets it. With that, I'll turn it over to our Attorney General, Tish James.
3: Thank you. I want to thank Governor Hochul for her leadership of this great state. The governor has entrusted my office with this investigation, and we do not take that responsibility lightly. Every New Yorker deserves to know that when they report a crime, it will be investigated fully and fairly, that they will be seen and heard. That is the promise of our justice system. I stand ready to lead a process guided by the facts and the law. In the coming months, my office will dutifully carry out the responsibilities the governor has conferred upon us in this executive order. We will review the facts, gather evidence, interview witnesses, and if warranted, pursue prosecutions. I know that you want answers. I do too. A comprehensive investigation of this nature takes time, but my office is committed to seeing it through. This is now an active criminal investigation led by the Office of the Attorney General. And though we are limited in what we can share, we will provide updates as they become available. Again, I want to thank Governor Hochul for her leadership, and I thank you, New York, for your trust.
4: All right, guys, we'll be taking on-topic questions.
5: Attorney General, on your Facebook page 3 days ago, you wrote, "What this young woman has been forced to endure is horrific and unacceptable. I'm holding her in my heart and in my prayers. To her and to all survivors, you're not alone. We stand with you." Why did you affirm her allegations as fact without doing your own fact-finding investigation into the governor? Why did you appoint an official who made a public statement affirming those allegations as fact as someone who's supposed to be doing an investigation?
2: I will answer that. I have every confidence in our Attorney General to do what she has always done, look at the facts, examine the record, and draw the proper conclusions. That's exactly what's going to happen in this case.
5: Aaron, Attorney General, please.
3: I will not comment on a Facebook post.
4: Aaron, ABC.
6: Thank you. Governor, can you clarify what made you lose faith in the Tompkins County District Attorney's Office? Was it because you believe there was enough evidence in that six-page police statement to move forward with a prosecution? And for the Attorney General, how can you assure a transparent and faithful investigation when so many have already made a judgment about this case?
2: Let's start at the very beginning. I'm deeply disturbed at Cornell University's police and how they handled this. They're the first ones to be able to interview and have their questions answered, and yet this young woman tell her story. Them sending a partial record over is, in my judgment, a failure. We'll have the Attorney General and others find out if this was actually the case of what happened. But somebody knew more than they were letting people know. And this is what shocks me so much, not just as the governor, but as a mother who dropped her own daughter for college at one point in my life. If you have the courage as a young woman to go and tell your story to campus police who are charged with protecting you, they are deputized by the sheriff's office of Tompkins County to enact, to follow the full force of the law, for them to send a partial record over the district attorney. But when the district attorney receives something and it has information about allegations that have happened with an encounter with five people at a fraternity, and you don't take the time to interview this young woman and ask more questions and rely on a partial record, this is what I'm talking about. This is exactly why we're here today and why I took the action last night. We don't know enough, but what is coming out beyond what everyone was told initially, or 4 years, 2 years ago, it is very contradictory and conflicting. And I want the truth. I think every parent in this state, every New Yorker wants the truth in this case. And that is why Attorney General James will be the one who puts a spotlight on this case and says, who knew what when? What did they do wrong? Why didn't they come forward? How is this woman denied justice? And we anticipate that'll come out over the right period of time. I have every confidence in her to get it right.
4: Lilia Lucena, CBS News. Governor, you said you're going to work with the legislature. Does that mean you're going to call a special session with the legislature to change the law that would close the loophole? And do you have any comments about how the university itself also shields itself behind the confidentiality of a Title IX investigation?
2: That is a national law. You know, Title IX applies to all universities, and that is why it is crystal clear to me that a university that gathers information about a case like this, and the law says you cannot disclose this information, this is deeply flawed, deeply flawed. But here in New York, we'll work with the legislature. The timing will be resolved. But at minimum, I would say this is something we could easily take up early in the session. There's legislation that has passed one of the houses. We can take a look at that, talk to the sponsors, but find out, in light of what we've learned, are there any other glaring deficiencies in state law? This is critically important to me as someone who spent over a year as Lieutenant Governor traveling the state of New York on the issue of sexual assault on college campuses, making recommendations to the state about actual training young people, making sure they knew the signs. What a bystander should do to be an upstander when they see or become aware of information. So we changed the laws before, but clearly this is still a gap that needs to be addressed.
4: Andrew,
7: NBC. You mentioned that you spoke to Cornell's president. Do you have some early information or indication that the Cornell police did give the declarative 100% statement to the DA and he omitted it? And is that why you have lost confidence in the DA?
2: I spoke to the president about my desire, my insistence, that there be outside independent counsel examining what happened on the civil side, what the university did, what they knew when, how they handled it. That is appropriate. We don't have the results of that yet. So these are all the questions I have that still will be answered in due time.
4: Thank you. Governor, for you, what did you learn specifically, if anything, in addition to what's been publicly reported
8: in your conversations with the university? And will you call for the university president to resign? And for you, Attorney General, we've stopped hearing from the Tompkins County District Attorney in the past 2 days. Have you spoken to him? And what can you say for the public to know about what immediate first steps you'll be taking in the investigation?
2: My conversation with the university president was exactly as I just disclosed. It was forthright. It was concerning, conveying my deep concern here. And they had an immediate willingness. In fact, they're having a board meeting. They had an immediate willingness to go out and find what I've asked for, outside counsel to conduct a fully independent investigation. I'm waiting for those results. So we don't have enough information to draw any other conclusions at this time. I don't have enough information to draw any further conclusions at this time. I don't have enough information at this time. Again, this is very early in the questioning. I'm not going to draw conclusions until I have the full picture.
9: Our investigation is a criminal investigation based upon all of the facts. And so at this point in time, we will not be focusing on the actions of the district attorney.
10: Great. Thank you, guys. That's all we have time for.
2: Thanks, everyone.
11: Governor, is a woman saying
12: All right. We were just listening to Governor Kathy Hochul and New York Attorney General Letitia James. It's been made very clear now what is going to happen going forward on this case where a Jane Doe has accused seven men of a gang rape at a fraternity in Cornell University. We are now learning that this case, the investigation, the witness interviews, everything is going over to the AG's office, and they will be the ones now investigating this case because, as the governor said, she lost confidence in the DA in the work that he did not do, according to her, in this particular case. What did you hear?
13: Yeah, and I think we've said this before, is I don't know if this has ever happened in the state of New York where she has given this full authority to sort of sweep aside a jurisdiction and the attorney general comes in and takes over. It was interesting. I think it was our Gloria Pazmino who asked the governor, did she talk to the district attorney? And I don't think she answered that question. So I'm curious to see how this is going behind the scenes. But certainly this is what people have been asking for. Like every day we've had a trickle of information mm-hmm. come out. So you can imagine being a victim in this or even someone accused at it, yeah. it, for that matter and wanting to know, let's get to the bottom of this. Fine. And John, honestly, let's bring up the question. Like you had talked about possibly the question of whether or not you're under oath in a Title mm-hmm. IX investigation. I think it's a fair question. I mean, we don't have an attorney here at the table, right. but it sounds like you're not.
12: Right.
13: So how does that change Letitia James' investigation when she is able to put people under oath and it's also 2 years after the fact? It

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1: All right, President Trump just set a new record. But what record? And will he be happy about it? With us now, CNN Chief Data Analyst Harry Etten.

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1: Up next, this investigation is off to a shaky start.
2: This is a whole different type of autopsy because of the condition of his body.
1: A lot of valuable time and clues have been lost.
3: As time goes on, you can lose DNA evidence, you can lose witnesses.
1: Detectives fear a killer won't be caught until his own words seal his fate.
4: Does bleach kill skin cells?
5: In 26 years, I've never had the killer's voice basically admitting what he did right there on audio.

0: Founded in 1642, Warwick, Rhode Island is one of the oldest cities in America, a place long defined by its proximity to the Atlantic Ocean.
1: We have so much coastline that water life is inherent to everybody who lives here. I know so many people that have a boat. So obviously in the summer, that's when people are out on their boats and they're parked at marinas, dinghies, all sorts of, you know, apparatus related to the boats.
0: Countless boats and lives have been lost to the sea over the decades, many falling victim to volatile weather.
2: From the West Bay Mobile Newsroom, Eyewitness News moves to West Warwick, where we're getting a great look of the storm that we've never seen before.
0: On August 4th, 2015, a weather phenomenon known as a macroburst devastated the area.
3: This was an unusual event. My guess is they were in the range of 90 to 120 mile an hour winds. The only way I can think of describing it, sort of a mini tornado.
0: A storm with this kind of power wreaked havoc on many boats along the coast.
4: It was chaotic. The microburst had everything out of sorts. It wasn't uncommon for boats to be pulled off their mooring or taken off their anchor.
0: So when, in the aftermath of the storm, the local harbor master saw a 26-foot sailboat called the Star Capella floating off the shore, he didn't think much of it.
3: The boat was dragging anchor. Of course, he called out before he boarded the boat. Nobody answered. So he took the boat, put it onto one of the city moorings. Before he did that, he checked the boat, looked in, saw a lot of debris, cushions, no signs of anybody in the boat.
0: The harbor master towed the boat to a mooring for safekeeping. No one claimed it. When he came back 11 days later, he noticed something unusual.
5: There was a very foul odor coming from the boat, so he boarded it to see if he can find out where that smell was coming from.
0: The smell was coming from a badly decomposed human body, covered up with a jumble of material from inside the boat.
6: We could not tell if the body was a male or female, age, race. The prior 2 weeks to that point had been in the mid-80s to lower 90s, so the weather and the conditions did not help in our investigation.
0: The medical examiner was presented with a body nearly devoid of identifying features.
1: Our number one challenge in this case is I don't know who this is. After we undressed the body, we could tell it had male features, and that's basically all we can say. We don't know the age, we don't know the race, and obviously fingerprints are no longer there. They had decomposed away, they'd melted away.
0: A full autopsy showed the victim had broken ribs. Despite the decomposition, bruising was found deep in the victim's skull. But these findings didn't necessarily indicate foul play. After all, the macroburst storm was unusually powerful.
1: Could it have been that the boat was knocked around so much that the person could have slipped and fallen, hit their head, and then things landed on them? Was he murdered and then covered up? Or was it just an accident in really bad weather?
0: A key finding put the accident theory to rest. The victim's hyoid bone, a floating bone located in the neck, was broken.
1: That would not have happened accidentally. It was a true fracture. This one little bone will tell me that there was significant pressure applied to the neck and he was basically strangled.
0: Doctors and detectives now knew their victim had been murdered. The problem was days had passed and they still had no idea who he was.

0: No time like October.
1: About the only thing detectives knew about their murder victim was that he was a male and not young. They combed area missing persons records and found no one who fit this admittedly broad description. Even worse, a lot of time had passed since the murder, a significant setback for any investigation.
2: They knew they had already been at least 10 days removed from when this murder may have occurred, so they knew the clock was ticking.
3: So there was a lot of catch-up to do in order to find out some of these things, to figure out exactly what it is that happened.
1: The boat belonged to a 70-year-old man named Fernando Silva. Police contacted his brother, who hadn't heard from him for days, but was able to provide valuable information.
4: We were able to actually pinpoint a date and a time that his boat was docked at a marina, and we began our investigation at that location.
1: Now the detectives knew where the boat was docked before the macro burst storm, they had a starting point. They questioned a man who worked security at that marina.
4: He was able to confirm that the boat in question was entered several times by two young males at very odd hours, being very early in the morning. And he stated that he questioned them on about three different occasions.
1: These two men, the security man didn't know them, said they were helping a man who identified himself as Freddy install a new engine. They came back repeatedly in the days before the macroburst storm to continue their work.
4: They came back with what appeared to be a new motor, but they weren't too mechanically savvy and were unable to get the boat started.
1: Detectives needed to identify these two men. But first, they had to see if the dead man in the morgue was Fernando Silva. Many people recognized the name. They knew a Navy veteran nicknamed Captain Freddy, who was a regular on the docks.
5: Freddy, where are you headed?
6: Captain Freddy was sort of a maritime vagabond, I would say. He had no experience with boats, fell in love with boats, and wasn't really sure what to do with them other than to be on them. He lived on his boat.
1: He was such a character that even local filmmakers got him to tell his story.
7: I bought it because it was actually bigger than the car. The car was falling apart, but I just abandoned it in the parking lot, and I walked all the way back to the boat, and that was the end of that.
1: Dental records were found and matched dental x-rays from the victim. A DNA comparison with a known relative confirmed his identity. Now that police knew who Captain Freddy was, they backtracked him in the days leading to the macroburst storm that sent his boat out to sea. Four nights before that storm, Captain Freddy won several hundred dollars playing Keno, a legal computer gambling game found all over the region.
4: He was known as being very lucky, and in the establishments that he frequented, they all knew him as playing that very often.
1: Shortly before the storm, Captain Freddy hit it big playing Keno, and he let a lot of people know it.
6: He didn't have very much money, so when he struck it, in his mind, he hit the jackpot. This was a big, big win for him, and he was excited about it.
1: But when Captain Freddy was found dead, that money was gone. It wasn't in his boat or with his body. The captain didn't have much, but it appeared what little he had may have led to his murder.
4: A couple people saw that he won, and ultimately, their knowledge of him winning that money might have led to the crime.

0: After Captain Freddy Silva's boat was found at sea during a severe summer storm, it was towed back to a local marina. Detectives traced the boat back to where it was originally docked and discovered that two unknown men had spent a lot of time on the captain's boat in the days after he went missing. In a crucial break for investigators, these men were recorded by surveillance cameras.
1: I was going through basically 2 weeks of video, 24 hours a day, 7 days a week, which was about 20,000 video files. You really have to look at everything because we don't know what happened, how it happened, and not necessarily these two were necessarily the ones involved.
0: People at the marina told detectives that one of these men might be Troy Gunderway, a local man, a petty criminal, almost instantly recognizable because of the large eye tattooed on his skull.
2: Troy Gunderway was a resident of Warwick who had been in and out of prison. He had worked odds and end jobs when he wasn't incarcerated.
3: And further investigation learned that Troy Gunderway had known Fernando Silva prior to the murder, and that he in fact had assisted Fernando in attempting to get a motor for that boat on a previous date.
0: Detectives asked Troy Gunderway about the other man who was seen working with him on Captain Freddy's boat.
2: Mr. Gunderway said that he was with a friend that he called Big Red, and believes his real name was Rich.
0: After a little digging, detectives came up with a name, Richard Barabolt.
2: Richard Barabolt had several run-ins with police. He had served approximately a quarter of his life behind bars. Most of it was drug-related, alcohol-related, and domestic abuse-related.
0: A further background check showed Barabolt had a suspended driver's license, and he was driving a pickup truck that might or might not be the one in this surveillance video shot near the marina where the captain docked his boat.
1: On the night that we believe Captain Freddy was killed, a maroon pickup truck with the same sticker pattern as found on Mr. Barabolt's pickup truck left the marina at pretty much the time that we thought the incident had occurred.
0: Now that detectives knew who Barabolt was, they simply waited until he got behind the wheel and pulled him over.
3: At which point he was arrested for operating on a suspended license and operating a motor vehicle without registration.
0: In one of Barabolt's pockets, they found a knife with a blade over 3 inches, in itself a violation of state law. Even worse for Barabolt, the knife appeared to have blood on it.
2: I asked Mr. Barabolt if there would be any reason for blood to be on the knife. He stated the only reasons would be his own blood, which he might have cut himself, or the blood of fish when he has gone fishing.
0: The knife was sent out for testing. Barabolt admitted to police that he saw Freddy the night he died, but said Troy Gunderway had murdered the captain, not him.
4: You know what this comes down to at this point is you're telling us, listen, I was there. He did all the. I don't know why the he was doing it. I tried to get him to stop.
5: Because he wanted money.
4: Yeah, because he wanted money. The only discrepancy between your stories at this point, pretty much, is who the aggressor was.
5: That was him. I'm telling you right now, it was him.
4: I'm just telling you, that's the only discrepancy at this point. Who was the aggressive. Him at this point.
0: But what Barabolt didn't know was that investigators had a surprise piece of evidence, his own voice, trying to get information on how to cover up a murder.
2: So in the search warrant, when they search with Google through a voice search on the phone, it actually records your voice in your exact words.
6: Where would Warwick Harbormaster take a towed boat?

0: no time like October.
1: Troy Gunderway told police he and Richard Barrabolt knew Captain Freddy was flush with cash after his wins at Keno, and their plan was to steal that money.
2: So they decided that due to his age and the fact that he was on a boat and there probably wouldn't be anybody else around, they thought he'd be an easy target to rob.
1: Barrabolt and Gunderway pointed fingers at each other as Captain Freddy's killer. Detectives thought both men were involved, but they needed evidence to prove it. So they confiscated and examined both men's cell phones.
3: Typically, when we get a phone, we go through an extraction process where we hook the phone up to a forensic computer and we extract the information from the hard drive of that phone. That's going to include something as simple as user settings to things like location history, telephone calls, chats, apps that you've used. There's a myriad of information that you can get from that.
4: We were able to determine the location of the cell phone prior to the murder, the night of the murder, during the murder, and after the murder. And therefore, we can link the cell phone location with Mr. Barrabolt.
1: The examination showed both suspects' phones were on Captain Freddy's boat early on the morning of August 1st, just hours after the captain won big playing Keno. And those phones were also at the boat many times in the days that followed. But some questions remained.
3: Who's holding the phone? Who's making the call? A lot of that stuff. You know, you could come up with a defense. You could come up with an excuse or an alibi.
1: A combination of evidence solved that problem. The locations provided by both suspects' phones matched up to the second, with surveillance images of two previously unknown men getting on and off Captain Freddy's boat.
3: Over the course of 4 days, I saw them come and go from the boat a minimum of 10 times.
1: Even though Richard Barrabolt maintained his innocence, the most damning clue against him came straight from his own mouth through a voice search he did on his Google search engine.
3: Between August 1st and August 4th, we were able to find from Google several audio recordings in Mr. Barrabolt's voice.
5: Does bleach kill everything, including skin cells?
2: That was very telling due to the fact that we found a gallon full of bleach where Mr. Silva was located. The evidence was overwhelming.
5: Chili Ave Warwick.
2: There were many questions which he was asking Google to see if the answers would be right there for him.
5: Boat motor mechanic in Warwick, Rhode Island.
1: By now, the results from the forensic examination of Barrabolt's knife had come in and confirmed what investigators already suspected. The blood was Captain Freddy's.
2: There's really no other reason for his blood to be on that knife except that he was there at the time when Mr. Silva was murdered.
1: Prosecutors believe Gunderway and Barrabolt knew Captain Freddy had won a couple $100 playing Keno. They snuck onto the captain's boat, expecting to overpower him and steal his money. On board, Barrabolt held Captain Freddy at knife point, drawing the blood that remained on the weapon even weeks after the attack. When Freddy fought back, he was beaten, strangled, and left for dead. For the next 4 days, Barrabolt and Gunderway tried to clean up the scene, doing Google searches on Barrabolt's phone to see how they could best do the job. At every moment in the attempted cover-up, their phones and surveillance video documented their locations. In an attempt to hide the evidence, they drove Captain Freddy's boat out to sea and abandoned it, hoping this floating crime scene would never be found. But the macroburst storm, just days after the murder, did something they hadn't counted on. It caused the boat to float back towards the shoreline, where it was later found by the harbor master. Ultimately, Captain Freddy's decomposing body exposed the crime and tied Barrabolt and Gunderway to his boat, to his corpse, and to his murder. But it was Barrabolt's own voice, looking for information on how to conceal the crime, that sealed his fate.
5: What towns in Rhode Island have garbage days, garbage pickup on Friday morning?
2: The Google search has a date, a timestamp, and a GPS coordinate location of that exact search. There was no denying it was his voice asking that question at that specific time in that specific location.
1: In 2017, Troy Gunderway pled guilty to second-degree murder and got 55 years in prison. Richard Big Red Barrabolt who elected, despite the evidence against him, to go to trial, got life plus 10 years, all for a murder that came down to just a few $100.
4: Captain Freddy had a large and loving family, and they're very supportive of him and everything that he did. And it was very emotional. Those wounds are very much real and very much still fresh. And to have to hear the evidence and what happened that night and how these people just went on with their regular lives and didn't really give him much thought after they got rid of the boat, it's tough.
3: It's always good to catch the bad guy. But in this particular case, that satisfaction is multiplied when you can go to the family and say, hey, listen, you know, unfortunate circumstances, but we're able to find the person responsible and they're going to pay for what they did.
2: The electronic evidence that we're able to get definitely sealed the deal with the jury's eyes. A lot of juries want the CSI fingerprints. They want that undeniable evidence. And just so happened we were able to get that.
1: Up next, a community reels after the senseless murder of a young woman.
6: It's very difficult to let a mom and a dad know that their daughter has been killed.
7: It was a horrendous tear in the fabric of our life.
1: The victim has no known enemies. Her murder defies explanation.
8: There was really no context for it. It was really a complete mystery.
1: Hundreds of suspects emerge, but for years, there are no arrests.
9: Nothing about this case was another day at the office. It was complex. It was challenging.
1: Ultimately, old-fashioned detective work and a little bit of art expose a killer hiding in plain sight.
10: Science was there. Science was there from the beginning.

0: Most residents of Agawam, Massachusetts, will tell you it's an ideal place to raise a family.
1: The community has always been great. Great schools, great activities for the kids. A warm place. Warm place with wonderful people.
0: The Ziegert family raised three girls and a boy in the town. Their second child, Lisa, was determined to follow in her parents' footsteps and, once married, planned to raise a family close to home.
1: She could have changed her mind, but she loved being close enough to be able to pop in and say, "Hey, Mom, can I borrow your shoes?" or something like that. Or, "Can I do some wash?" I think she loved the closeness, yet the independence.
0: Lisa had a degree in education and was working as a teacher's aide. To make some extra money, she took a job at a card shop called Brittany's in a local strip mall.
1: She loved it because she loved people.
0: Lisa worked nights and weekends, and her hours meant she almost always worked alone. 4 days before Easter in 1992, she was working her usual 5-to-9 shift when a customer entered the store to find it empty, but with the door open and all the lights on. Police say the customer called out and got no answer. The next morning, a worker found the store unlocked. It hadn't been closed up from the night before.
2: At 9 a.m., the door was open, lights were on, Lisa's car was in the front, in the parking lot, and all of her personal belongings were still inside of Brittany's card shop.
1: Lisa was too responsible. She would have never left that store unsecured. She would have never left until 9 o'clock.
0: Officers searched the premises and were alarmed by what they found.
2: We went into the back room and there was boxes on the floor that had been obviously pressed down, like somebody had been on top of them. Slight blood spattering on some of those boxes. There was also blood spattering on a few of the greeting cards that were on a stand just outside the door to that particular closet or back room.
0: The signs were ominous. All that was missing from the store was Lisa. Investigators searched the surrounding area and found nothing.
1: There was never a time that they weren't out looking for her.

0: I'm trying to think of the best way to say the word dead. And I got there and walked up, and Dee was waiting at the door. And I explained it to her and just went from there.
1: Wayne Macy, our wonderful, dear, wonderful friend, Wayne Macy, came to the door by himself. I went to the door and I looked at him and I said, just by his face, you found her, didn't you? And he went, yeah, we did. And I said, she's dead, isn't she?
2: The tragedy stunned this normally quiet, peaceful town. And as details of Lisa's murder emerged, outrage gave way to outright terror.
3: In my 20 years of being a crime reporter, was one of the most savage, depraved, almost bestial assaults that I've covered.

0: Be Haunted Renovation, Tuesday at 8 on HGTV.
1: Because she had clearly struggled for her life, the scene of Lisa Ziegert's murder was littered with evidence.
2: She was found partially clad. Her upper body clothes had been pulled down, and she had numerous stab wounds, the major one being across her neck.
3: Police had really a trove of information. Forensic material was found, you know, spread out maybe, you know, by 20 or 30 or 40 yards in this area. So police really had a large scene with which to work.
1: But no murder weapon, apparently a knife, was found. Even in 1992, investigators under

0: understood that genetic evidence from this scene and from Lisa's rape kit would be key.
1: Even though we couldn't put a name to that DNA, we felt that eventually the individual that committed this crime, that his DNA would eventually match with the sample that we had.
0: In 1992, DNA criminal databases didn't even exist. So detectives turned to old-fashioned police work to expose who their DNA profile might belong to. First off, they had a rock-solid time frame for when Lisa was kidnapped from the card shop.
2: The last person in the store was there at 8:20. A purchase was made, and she left.
0: Another witness entered the store around 9 o'clock to find the lights on and no one there. So the abduction almost certainly happened within that 40-minute window. Another possible lead? A fresh set of tire tracks found near Lisa's body.
2: The officers made a mold of the tire tracks. We took those back to the lab to be analyzed.
0: The combination of tires on this vehicle was so distinctive, detectives were able to comb through sales records at local dealerships and track down the driver of the vehicle.
2: We brought him in for questioning, and he went home and brought back with him pictures of that vehicle at the crime scene 3 days prior to Lisa being killed, where he was four-wheeling with his friends. And that particular lead turned out to be of no significance.
0: Another witness said they remembered seeing a Bronco SUV in the area where the body was found around the time of Lisa's murder. This prompted a local woman to contact police.
3: A woman called and said, "My then-boyfriend, who is ex-military, has a fixation with knives and has a Bronco or a type of vehicle like that that they were looking for. Moreover, he came home around the time of the murder, and there was blood on the inside of his truck, and the dashboard had been kicked in."
0: Detectives tracked him down. He said he'd sold the vehicle. To see if this was true, it was traced halfway around the world.
3: And it ended up going to New York City. And then from New York City, a car dealer there sold it to somebody in St. Petersburg, Russia.
2: European countries do a big business in four-wheel drive vehicles that are exported from our country.
0: Investigators in Massachusetts reached out to analysts overseas to have the SUV examined.
2: We got in touch with Interpol, and they went over the car as best they could and did not come up with anything.
0: Detectives found themselves taking some unconventional approaches, even employing psychics and hypnotizing people, like this woman, who may have seen something connected to the murder.
4: Take a deep breath.
5: Investigators really turned over every stone and over the years tried every possible tactic.
0: But traditional and non-traditional methods turned up nothing. The case went cold, not for lack of evidence, but because no match could be made to the high-quality DNA profile from the crime scene. But a troubled marriage ended up solving that problem.

0: Rush, tonight at 8 on Discovery.
1: To this day, nearly every long-term resident of Agawa, Massachusetts, remembers the shock of Lisa Ziegert's murder.
2: Lisa Ziegert's murder, abduction, and rape threw the entire town for a loop. Some of the young waitresses, their parents wouldn't let them go to work. There were gyms that were offering self-defense classes for women. It just completely preoccupied the town.
1: Anthony Galluni, the area's future district attorney, who would help put the case on the front burner in 2016, vividly recalls how it affected the town.
3: So in 1992, around the time of Lisa's murder, I was 12 years old. Agawam was gripped by this awful tragedy that involved an innocent, beautiful, talented, intelligent young woman.
1: All this attention was both good news and bad news for investigators. Everyone wanted to help. Tips poured in. Some were viable, many were not.
4: These people actually thought they were helping us. So therefore, I think I know something. I'm going to call the police. I'm going to give them a tip. My cousin, my ex-boyfriend, my ex-father-in-law, whatever it may be.
1: In reviewing the files, detectives looked at, among many others, a tip from 1993. A woman said she was sure her ex-husband did it.
5: She was accusing him because he seemed to be preoccupied with the TV whenever the news would come on, and he would be watching it and talking about it with his friends all the time.
1: His name was Gary Shera. He still lived in Agawam, and when he heard that his ex-wife called police, he called them too.
5: He stated that he had heard from his wife and a number of other people that he was a suspect in the Lisa Ziegert homicide, and he wanted to know if that was true. And I told him I don't talk about those things on the phone, but I'd like to speak with him.
1: But on the advice of his lawyer, Shera stopped contact with police, and Shera's accuser had her own issues, which threw doubt on this tip.
5: Gary's wife was an alcoholic. She was depressed. Just so many things going on with her.
1: This turned out to be just one of hundreds of potential leads that went into a file that got bigger by the year.
2: At one point, they were focused in on a man because he had been kidnapping and raping women in gift and card shops in states including Virginia and Pennsylvania and I think Maryland. And they thought they had the guy, because how many times are you going to get a serial rapist and kidnapper who focuses in on women who work in card shops?
1: No suspects panned out, but investigators still had their key piece of evidence, a full genetic profile of Lisa Ziegert's killer.
6: When this crime occurred in 1992, there was no such thing as a national DNA database or a local DNA database. Basically, this case spans the history of DNA testing.
1: The DNA profile was repeatedly entered into state, national, and even international databases, which grew larger and larger every year. Prosecutors estimated that worldwide, the DNA from the Ziegert case was tested against more than 16 million profiles, but still, no matches.
6: That led me to looking at people who may have died, somebody who never had to provide a DNA sample.
1: Or Lisa's killer could still be alive and never repeated this crime, something very unusual for a sexually motivated killer. No one had an explanation. And as the years ticked by, even the most optimistic investigators feared Lisa Ziegert's killer would never be brought to justice.
6: This was a particularly brutal and egregious crime. How could somebody commit a crime like this and have done it only once?

0: 800-475-0841 today.
1: After more than 20 years, teams of detectives could not put a face to the DNA profile from Lisa Ziegert's murder.
2: It was frustrating, frightening. I worried for my other children, of course. That's your first concern. You have two other daughters. You worried for them.
1: With nothing panning out, investigators turned to a newly developed, cutting-edge way to use DNA, developed by a company called Parabon Nanolabs. These forensic pioneers harnessed the power of computers to the vast DNA databases growing worldwide. They've developed a program they call Snapshot.
3: We think of Snapshot as a genetic witness, so it's essentially stepping in when there isn't a human witness to give the detective a description.
1: Snapshot isolates a host of observable genetic characteristics called phenotypes, things like ethnicity, even hair and eye color.
3: The phenotype is just a trait, so a person's eye color phenotype could be blue or something like that. So we have an unknown person, we have their DNA, can we predict what their eye color should be based on their DNA?
1: The problem in this case was that so much time had passed, and it's here that science and art came together.
4: Age is not encoded in the DNA. Snapshot predicts someone's appearance at age 25. We do have a forensic artist on staff, a certified forensic artist.
1: Parabon released two images. The first approximated what Lisa's killer looked like in 1992. The second was a forensic artist's educated guess at what he'd look like more than 20 years later.
5: It really proved to be, I think, a turning point for our case. It was also a turning point in the forensic history of the case.
1: One suspect on the narrowed down list of suspects was Gary Shera. He was one of 11 men, all of whom, for a variety of reasons, refused to surrender any genetic material.
6: We are not allowed to force somebody to give us their DNA. It's their constitutional right to refuse it. Gary Shera actually told me that he was afraid of cloning. He was adamant he refused to give us his DNA.
1: Gary Shera also seemed well aware of the power of DNA evidence. In 2008, detectives recorded their third encounter with him.
7: He stayed a noticeable difference away from the table, wouldn't put his hands on the table, wouldn't take a drink out of the bottled water they provided for him.
8: Did you have any kind of memorabilia or anything like that, newspaper articles or anything about Lisa's murder?
7: In retrospect, it looks pretty sketchy.
1: Sketchy for sure, but still not enough to force Shera or any suspect to surrender DNA. So prosecutors sought help from the courts.
5: We decided that we were going to take a chance on an infrequently used legal tactic by way of a grand jury investigation, and ultimately present the information we had to the grand jury, and then get the court's authorization to compel that person to provide a DNA profile.
1: The court ruled there was enough probable cause with these 11 men to force them to provide their DNA. Trooper Noah Pack went to tell Gary Shera of the court's decision. Shera wasn't home.
9: I asked Gary's roommate to let Gary Shera know that the state police had some important paperwork to serve him. I gave his roommate a copy of my business card and said, have him call me.
1: Shera was found in a nearby hospital after a failed suicide attempt. His DNA matched the DNA recovered from Lisa Ziegert's crime scene.
2: I thought, you're married. You have a child. And you do this to another young woman. What kind of a monster are you?
1: Forensic technology had progressed a lot during this case. One of the images created by Parabon bore a remarkable resemblance to old photos of Gary Shera.
7: And when his photo came up on my computer, I thought, well, look at that. I thought the likeness was pretty stunning.
1: In 2019, Shera pled guilty and was sentenced to life without parole. Knowing Lisa worked alone, Prosecutors believe he waited until no one else was in the store, forced her into a back room, and overpowered her. He got her into his car and took her to the woods, where he assaulted and then killed her. In a twist that still baffles investigators, he apparently never committed another act of criminal violence. But alert detectives knew Lisa's killer had left his genetic calling card behind and made sure that the vital DNA evidence was not destroyed.
5: So even 20-plus years after the collection of this material and the discovery of Lisa's body, we really had a lot to work with.
2: I am hoping that Lisa's case will convince people that this is the way to go. This is the way that you can solve this case. Please, you know, use it. And please remember this. Adorable 5'2", eyes of blue, curly brown hair, young woman who wanted to make a difference in this world. Bright, beautiful, loving human being who made our lives better and continues to.
1: Up next, a family pays respects at a cemetery and gets a rude surprise.
10: They saw the body, called the police. It was a pretty horrifying sight.
1: A message is written on the dead man.
11: It was the fact that those letters were on his chest that made it so unusual.
12: We got confirmation of that today from the Clay County coroner. He said that the word fed was written on the body in felt tip marker.
1: Can a test of how those letters were written lead to a suspect?
10: The forensic anthropologist who examined his body was a trained illustrator,
1: which made her uniquely qualified to solve this mystery.
13: They call me the Boondock Bone Doc. That little corner of Kentucky is different. A lot of strange things happen.

0: Eastern Kentucky is deep in Appalachia. And even locals will tell you that Clay County is about as deep as it gets.
1: Clay County had a reputation going back to the 19th century of blood feuds, a lot of smuggling, and of course when Prohibition came, it was a big part of running moonshine and illicit liquor to urban areas, including Chicago and places like that.
0: The area is heavily forested, sparsely populated, and extremely isolated.
2: There's no main roads that travel through there. There's no main industry, and it's a very poor community.
3: The place was known as being the kind of place where a bad element hangs out. And a number of people said they don't go there without a gun.
0: Shortly before sundown on a September evening in 2009, a family went to visit long-dead relatives.
3: When this family arrived, they saw a man naked with a rope around his neck.
4: Can I play some words along? Can I help you?
5: Yeah, we went to the cemetery on Double Creek Road, and there's a man up there. He's hanging from a tree.
0: Police arrived just after sunset. The dead man appeared to have been there for days.
1: His hands and his feet were bound. He was naked, except for his socks. Strangely, his glasses were taped onto his head. He wasn't fully hanging in the air. He was partially on the ground.
0: Taped to the side of the man's head was an identification badge from the U.S. Census Bureau.
3: He had a census ID that was hanging basically off of his ear, so they had his name right away.
0: The victim was identified as 51-year-old William Sparkman, a local teaching assistant. To make some extra money, he'd been interviewing people for the federal government's once-a-decade census report.
2: Mr. Sparkman was fearful and concerned about his safety while he was out performing U.S. Census work.
0: And this possibility of danger might explain the strangest thing about this very strange crime scene.
3: Written across his chest in black marker are three letters, F-E-D, Fed.
2: That would be a typical slang term for federal employee, federal agent.
1: Which immediately obviously sent off alarm bells with everyone. Was this an actual message to the world? Be careful if you're a federal employee.
0: In 2009, someone being murdered because he was doing government business was hardly a far-fetched theory.
6: Police were not releasing exactly how Sparkman died or really what kind of injuries he had. At this point, they say they're not ruling anything out.
0: America's first black president had been in office for less than a year, and many weren't happy about it. Gun sales spiked. The Tea Party, highly critical of the government, had just formed. At the same time, drug overdose deaths in Kentucky had shot up nearly 300% since 2000. This brought a lot of FBI agents to Clay County, and not everyone was pleased.
1: A big angle of that story was whether or not Bill Sparkman had stumbled into some kind of criminal ring or activity that led to his death.
3: As I was talking to the gentleman who lived there, he said, if the federal government shows up here, I know how to handle them. And then he pulled out this long gun and kind of held it up and said, this is how you handle them.
0: Now, with a government employee dead under highly suspicious circumstances, it looked as if someone thought the best way to send a message to the feds was to kill one of their representatives and to make it as public as possible.
7: It's a lynching. I mean, quite simply, it's a lynching.

0: Disney Plus Hulu HBO Max bundle today.
1: 4 hour breaking news and a disturbing new report about a census worker found dead in Kentucky. The man was discovered with a rope around his neck.
2: Speculation about what happened grew very quickly, and it was widespread. The common theme publicly was that he was lynched.
3: Detectives examining the scene were surprised, not so much by what they found, but what they didn't find.
4: There was no sign of a struggle. He didn't have any defensive wounds on his wrists, anywhere on his hands.
3: Roughly 40 yards from the body was a red pickup truck, later identified as Bill Sparkman's.
2: As a part of the search, they found no evidence of footprints, tire tracks, or anything to indicate that any vehicle other than Mr. Sparkman's had been there, you know, for quite some time.
3: No foreign fingerprints were found on the duct tape binding parts of the body or in Sparkman's truck. The absence of evidence at the scene led detectives to a possible conclusion.
2: One of our working theories was Mr. Sparkman killed in some other manner and in some other place, and then brought to this location and then placed on display?
3: Detectives found nothing unusual at Sparkman's house. So just who was their victim?
5: Bill Sparkman was a gentleman in his 50s. He was not married. Interestingly, he had adopted a 2-year-old son when he was in his early 30s.
2: By all accounts, Mr. Sparkman was a kind man who went out of his way to help other people.
3: After volunteering at a local elementary school, Sparkman set his sights on becoming a full-time teacher. He enrolled in an online university, but soon a routine medical checkup upended his life.
6: He was at the doctor. He said that he just mentioned that he had a cyst on the side of his neck. He wasn't too concerned, but the doctor was. And so they conducted tests and found out that he had stage 3 non-Hodgkin's lymphoma.
3: Despite the setback, Sparkman continued on with his job and with his studies. In 2008, he got his degree. This wasn't the only good news he received that year. After some brutal chemotherapy, his cancer was in remission.
5: He did the whole course of treatment and was able to be cancer-free.
3: Everyone who knew him said they couldn't imagine why anyone would want him dead. But many said his relationship with Josh, his 19-year-old adopted son, was rocky.
4: Bill lived for Josh, but Josh was constantly getting in trouble with the law, and he would take advantage of his father.
3: About a year before Bill's death, Josh was charged with possession of a stolen gun and got 6 months house arrest. And now, police couldn't find him.
2: We were unsuccessful in making personal contact with Mr. Sparkman's son.
3: A few days later, Josh Sparkman walked unannounced into the local police station and claimed he had nothing to do with his father's death.
5: Josh Sparkman was a suspect, largely because of his demeanor when the police interviewed him. He was kind of flat and seemed very suspicious to investigators.
3: Josh said he didn't know it before his father's death, but it turned out he was the beneficiary of his father's life insurance policy, worth $300,000.
2: Josh was living a fairly modest, meager life. When money is involved, you do need to consider, could they have killed someone in order for the profits that come afterward?

0: the other way. New season, Sunday at 8 on TLC.
1: When Josh Sparkman walked into a Kentucky police station after hearing of the death of his adopted father, he had an item that provoked a lot of interest. Detectives referred to it as the just-in-case letter, and it was apparently written by Bill Sparkman.
2: If you were reading this and you were snooping around, put it back. If something has happened to me, then you can continue.
1: By this time, Bill Sparkman's autopsy had been completed. The cause of death was asphyxiation. The pathologist also had a window for Sparkman's time of death.
3: There were still partially digested food items in Mr. Sparkman's stomach that, based on investigation, led us to conclude that he could have died as early as the Wednesday before his body was found.
1: This was 3 days before the body was discovered and was in line with the last time Bill was seen alive. It also appeared to get his son off the hook as a possible suspect.
3: Josh was working during the time period where this death could have occurred, and we were able to rule out fairly quickly that he did not have any direct responsibility for his father's death.
1: Bill's autopsy revealed another potential clue. There was an apparent anomaly with a bone in his neck called the hyoid bone. Of the more than 200 bones in the human body, the hyoid is unique. It's the only one not connected to any other bone.
4: Hyoid bone is a little tiny bone that fits right here at the base of your neck. It has no other bony attachments. It anchors the muscles that allow you to speak.
1: Because of its location, the hyoid is often broken if someone is strangled or hanged. So a broken hyoid in this case was not unusual, but something else was.
4: We examined it under a microscope, and based on that, I saw an old fracture, a healing fracture, and two other small fractures. With this hyoid, this fracture was old and healing. This one was new, and this one was new.
1: Since he'd been asphyxiated, fresh fractures of Sparkman's hyoid made sense. But how and why had he sustained a pre-mortem fracture of this bone? No one had an answer.
3: It was a very, very intense time. The detectives worked under incredible expectation and pressure.
1: Now, a new potential suspect entered the investigation. Lowell Adams had known the Sparkmans for years.
5: Lowell Adams was a family friend. He was Josh Sparkman's friend. They had a falling out, but he remained friends with Bill.
1: Lowell Adams told police that weeks earlier, Bill had asked for his help. When the Census Bureau told Bill to do interviews in Clay County, he was warned not to go alone.
5: Bill Sparkman felt like he needed security, and Lowell Adams was the young man who Bill paid to accompany him on some of these trips into rural Kentucky.
1: For reasons no one could explain, Lowell Adams was also set to receive $300,000 from Sparkman's insurance policy. Lowell said he didn't know about this and that he had nothing to do with Bill's death. Police asked him to take a polygraph test, and it didn't go as planned.
6: This was obviously a surprise to the investigators. He tells a much different story, and he makes it clear that he knew a lot more than he was letting on initially.

0: When detectives learned that Lowell Adams stood to profit from Bill Sparkman's death, he went to the top of a very thin list of possible suspects.
1: The first time they spoke to Lowell, he basically said he didn't know anything about what had happened and had no clue what might have led to this.
0: Lowell initially agreed to be polygraphed, but then appeared to change his mind.
2: On the day of the polygraph test, Lowell Adams shows up with a different story than he had told police.
3: He told us that Mr. Sparkman had talked with him on multiple occasions about wanting to end his life.
1: He had asked Lowell if Lowell would help him do it. And at one point, he even told Lowell that he was planning to stage it so as to make it look like a murder.
0: Lowell said he tried to talk Sparkman out of it and refused to help him. Lowell later passed his polygraph test. He also had a crucial piece of information that might explain something that had been bugging detectives since Sparkman's autopsy.
3: He said that Mr. Sparkman practiced attempting to suffocate himself using materials at his house. In a follow-up search of the residence, we did in fact locate some beams in a part of the house where it appeared that ropes had been attached to them with some type of weight bearing on those ropes, leaving indentations in the wood itself.
0: This could provide a possible explanation for the breaks in Sparkman's hyoid bone that happened before his death.
4: This fracture showed signs of healing, so that means he survived that injury.
0: If Bill Sparkman had staged his own suicide, could he have been the one who wrote the letters F-E-D on his chest? And was it possible to prove it? It turns out Emily Craig was in a good position to address that question.
5: I've been a practicing expert in two of the most esoteric, obscure professions in the world, with medical illustration and forensic anthropology.
0: When Emily Craig examined the letters on Sparkman's chest, she noticed something unusual.
4: When someone is writing the alphabet, they start at the top and they bring it down. I don't know anybody that starts at the bottom and pushes it up to make a letter. There's always a minimal amount of ink left at the launch of a stroke, but the primary bead or pool is always at the end of the stroke.
0: So this beading or smudging in the ink is not unusual when writing with a felt-tip pen. But the locations of those marks in this case were unusual. They were at the tops of the letters.
4: It tells me that the marker was drawn from bottom to top, on the E, on the D, and on the F. This started at the bottom and came up.
0: According to Emily Craig, this meant whoever wrote the letters was writing them upside down, and that would be the position Sparkman would have to be in if he wrote the letters on his own chest.
3: What Dr. Craig was telling us is these letters were written from the bottom up, so basically from his waist up to his chest.
0: Since no marker was found at the scene, he probably did this at home. For investigators, all the pieces were finally falling into place. Why was there no sign of another vehicle at the scene? Because Bill Sparkman drove himself there. Why no foreign fingerprints? Because Bill Sparkman was alone. Why no sign of a struggle? Because there was no struggle. And why were the ink beads on the wrong ends of the letters F-E-D? Because Sparkman wrote them on himself. And perhaps the oddest twist? Investigators believe Sparkman's glasses were taped to his head because his eyesight was so poor, he wouldn't be able to see well enough to put his plan into action without them.
6: A 360 follow now. Kentucky State Police say a U.S. Census worker who was found hanging from a tree with the word Fed scrawled across his chest committed suicide and staged his death to look like a homicide.
7: Mr. Sparkman was found in contact with the ground, almost on his knees. To survive, all Mr. Sparkman had to do at any time was stand up.
0: The ultimate tragedy in this tragic story is why Bill Sparkman did it.
1: He had been thinking his cancer had come back, and he was very concerned about the prospect of dying from cancer and having this very painful end to his life, so he wanted to end it earlier.
0: But if he died by suicide, no death payment would be paid out to his son or to Lowell Adams, and he wanted to make sure the people close to him were taken care of. His family has not publicly disputed investigators' conclusions. In the ultimate irony, Bill Sparkman's autopsy showed his cancer was in remission. He was not dying of cancer.
2: I felt incredibly sad for Bill Sparkman and the fact that he had put a lot of people through kind of a torturous journey.
3: We were able to resolve the case correctly based on the evidence that we found, and as much so, what we were unable to find.
1: It's an extraordinary case. It's one that impacted the investigators. They had never seen anything like it, and I don't think we've ever seen anything quite like this since, frankly.

0: up next. A woman has a frightening premonition.
1: I knew something was coming, but I didn't know it was that.
0: Within hours, a young mother is missing.
2: She said goodbye, smile on her face, and that was the last I saw her.
0: Detectives can find no sign of the missing woman.
3: We don't have an apparent crime scene. It appeared as if she had just vanished.
0: Months pass. Then a makeshift coffin rises from the depths and exposes a cold-blooded killer.
4: When you delve inside his mind, you can find a very evil, evil person.

0: There's Lori. Say hi, Lori.
1: Hi.
2: In the spring of 2005, Lori Leonard, the 33-year-old single mother of two young boys, was embarking on a new life. She moved from Syracuse, New York, to the small town of Chittenango, about a half hour away.
3: She was determined to give her boys a good life. She wanted them to have a family upbringing, a traditional upbringing, where they go outside and play in the backyard and they have animals and each other.
2: For a while, Lori and the boys stayed with her sister. She got a job as a bartender and began moving into a new apartment.
4: She was just ecstatic to be getting her own place, finally getting back on her feet.
2: On the morning of May 4th, she dropped the boys off at school. Lori was supposed to pick them up the next morning at her sister's house. She never showed up.
3: I start feeling anxious. I thought, like, what is happening? It was an anxiety attack. I'd emailed my cousin. I said, I don't know what is wrong with me. Something is happening. I feel it.
2: Her family called the police. They checked her new apartment. Her car was parked outside.
5: We obtained a search warrant to look through the apartment. There were a lot of boxes still unpacked.
6: It did not look like a crime scene. It did look like somebody had just moved into the home. There wasn't blood anywhere. There wasn't any visible signs of struggle. There was no forced entry to the home. There didn't appear to be any valuables that were missing.
2: Police across New York State used all the tools at their disposal, both high and low tech, to track her down.
6: We looked into cell phone usage to try and see if we could locate her by GPS. Also, we started looking at credit cards to see if she was using them somewhere or if they were being used somewhere, so we could go to that specific store, maybe get some video footage, see who's using the cards. There was no activity at all.
2: Even worse, police were in a bind. There was no actual evidence that a crime had been committed.
6: We didn't have a body. We had checked local hospitals all over, and they didn't have any Jane Does. They didn't have anybody matching her description. We didn't have any information.
2: But Lori's family did have some information that concerned detectives. Lori was a single mom looking for love and a father for her sons.
3: I know that to complete, her family wanted a good man for the boys in their lives constantly, and that would have completed everything.
2: She was doing this online. In 2005, a relatively new way to date. Lori's family and police were worried. Perhaps a predator under the cover of the internet was hunting for a victim.
6: That's very risky behavior. Online dating, meeting people on the internet, it's dangerous. The potential of things happening are bad there.

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1: On the day she went missing, Lori Leonard told her family that she was driving 2 hours to Albany to pick up tickets to a New York Yankees baseball game from a man she never named. She met this man during her previous job at an upstate casino.
2: It was a customer. He must have had something Yankee on, and they struck up conversation, and he had said that he had extra tickets that he wasn't going to be able to use, and did she want them? And she said, absolutely.
1: Lori and this man were to meet at a hotel in Albany. At the time, her family didn't think this was unusual. Now they had questions, and so did detectives.
3: There was always a belief that with the tickets, with them meeting at a hotel in Albany, that there was other arrangements and other things going on.
4: The whole scenario seemed strange. You know, this guy is just giving her free Yankees tickets. She's got to drive a ways away for him. I mean, we didn't know anything about the guy.
1: This man, a corporate executive, was located after detectives backtracked his emails with Lori. He was married, denied any affair with Lori, and told detectives the meeting he planned with her was entirely innocent. There was just one problem. According to him, that meeting never happened.
2: It said she never showed up, which was horrifying to hear.
3: He believed that something either happened to her or that she just blew him off and wasn't coming to get the tickets.
1: Investigators went to the hotel to check out his story.
3: Hotel video and staff were able to establish that he was there by himself, that nobody else had arrived. There wasn't anybody else.
1: Now, detectives redoubled their efforts with people Lori had contacted via online dating sites.
5: She had numerous male contacts, and it became quite apparent very fast that there were numerous interviews that had to be conducted to help to locate where she might be.
1: And as is common with dating sites, some people use aliases to disguise their true identity.
3: She's communicating with other people that could have motive, could have information as to where she is.
1: Weeks turned into months. Then, on the morning of July 24th, 2005, a local fisherman was out on the Champlain Canal, a 60-mile waterway that connects Lake Champlain to New York's Hudson River.
3: He's going along, and he sees what appears to be a shiny object below the water.

0: couldn't figure out what it was. He goes over, he retrieves the item, hooks onto it, drags it to shore.
1: Inside was the badly decomposed body of a young woman.
0: As they opened the toolbox and they looked in it eerily enough, there was a casino ID facing up with the name Lori Leonard on it.
1: A tattoo left no doubt the victim was Lori Leonard.
2: I remember hearing my grandmother screaming, crying herself to sleep. And she was like the toughest person in the family. Everybody's personality just, switch was hit that day. Yeah, it was rough for everyone.
1: What was a missing persons case now became a full-fledged homicide investigation.
0: In all my years as an investigator, I've been involved in numerous homicide investigations. Every one of them is different. I've never seen any cases quite like this one.

0: When Lori Leonard's body was recovered from the toolbox, it was clear she'd suffered a brutal end. Her hands and feet were bound. Her face was wrapped like a mummy with duct tape.
1: It was discovered that there was a bandana stuffed in her mouth to more or less suffocate her.
0: All this evidence led to the conclusion Lori was subdued, but not necessarily killed, in her apartment.
2: The cause of death was asphyxiation, and the manner of death was strangulation. Then there was some sexual assault also involved.
0: Lori's killer clearly thought this metal coffin would ensure her body sank to the bottom of the Champlain Canal. Inside the toolbox were what are called sand tubes.
2: Those sand tubes are the type of tubes that if you live in snow weather, you'd use as weight you'd place in the back of a vehicle, in the trunk of a vehicle, or in the bed of a truck to help with weight for traction.
0: Despite the tragedy of actually finding the body, detectives were stunned by how it was found. There was approximately 180 pounds of sand in the toolbox, which itself weighed 50 pounds. Lori was about 100 pounds. That's more than 300 pounds that ultimately floated close to the surface of the water.
1: I believe it was two variables that happened. The water level itself dropped to a degree, but most of all, as her body was decomposing, it caused gases inside of this airtight toolbox that caused it to rise to the surface, irregardless of the weight that was used to hold it down.
0: To Lori's grief-stricken family, the piece of evidence that stood out most was the bandana. A man she briefly dated, he had helped her move into her apartment the day she disappeared, wore bandanas all the time.
3: Every time we saw him, he had a bandana on. Different color. He had the goatee, the shaved head, and bandana. And in my mind, it seemed like a wannabe type deal. You know, wannabe a tough guy.
0: His name was Sean Doyle. Since he was the last person to see Lori, he'd already been questioned by police.
2: At the end of May, when we conducted our in-person interview, when he arrived in his bandana and leather coat, that bandana that we photographed him with was the same design and color as the bandana in her mouth.
0: At the time, this bandana meant nothing to investigators, but it did now, especially after they found Doyle had a history of trouble with women.
2: He had had some arrests for domestic relationships, assault, unlawful imprisonment, possession of weapons. There were some domestic incidents on file.
0: When it became known he was a possible suspect, one of his neighbors reached out to police.
2: Sean Doyle had an acquaintance, a female. She saw a toolbox on his truck, a diamond plate, large toolbox. He was very proud of it, had just purchased it, didn't have it for very long. And then coincidentally, a short time later, it was no longer on the truck.
0: This fit the description of the toolbox that served as Lori's coffin. Doyle denied ever owning one, but detectives found he'd bought a toolbox less than a week before Lori went missing.
2: We were able to connect the dots on where he purchased it, the means that he purchased it, the cashiers remembering him, description, and what he purchased.
0: The investigation showed Doyle once had a plastic liner in the bed of his truck. Detectives learned that shortly after Lori disappeared, Doyle removed that liner and replaced it with a spray-on liner. Not an uncommon thing to do, but under the circumstances, it was highly suspicious.
1: A bed liner seals the pickup truck bed, and basically, if there was any forensic evidence in that pickup truck bed prior to it being coated, it would have been lost.
0: But now, police got another potential break.
2: We were able to track down the location where he had it done. They had kept the bed liner, and we were able to take that and examine it and collect the evidence. For us, that was remarkable that they still had it.
0: Hairs consistent with Lori Leonard's hair were found, but detectives had a problem. Doyle used his truck to help Lori move, so of course her hairs would be on his truck liner. If they were going to connect Doyle to Lori's murder, they had to have something more.

0: savings.
1: And free shipping from our U.S. warehouses.
2: Sean Doyle was known to Lori Leonard's family and friends. The two dated briefly.
3: I thought he was a biker wannabe. He was one of those who would just like come around the family but ignore everybody but her. Just be on top of her the whole time and not have much to say to anybody else.
2: But Doyle didn't like that Lori was open to seeing other men.
4: Lori stopped seeing him because he started getting possessive. She didn't want to hate him, but she didn't want to date him.
2: And so they remained friendly. And when Lori needed to move, she asked Doyle, who had a truck, to help her. Now with her dead, and with Doyle as her last known contact, he was the chief suspect in her murder. The finding of hairs consistent with Lori's provided a possible connection to Doyle and the murder. Detectives say even duct tape in his house was consistent with duct tape used to wrap Lori's head. The problem was that while this potentially linked Doyle to the murder, none of it conclusively showed he did it. So investigators turned to the sand tubes found with the body.
5: Many people think of sand as ubiquitous, that all sand is alike. And in actuality, sand comes in many different varieties. The grain size, the shape, the base material, the actual mix.
2: Like many products, bags of sand are tagged with information indicating where it was packaged and when.
5: Lot numbers or lot codes is what is used for identifying a group of common items and has the information about where, when, and sometimes how it is produced and packaged.
2: A search of Sean Doyle's property turned up the same brand of sand tubes found with the body. Investigators wanted to see if they could tie the bags from Doyle's garage back to their crime scene and turn to the lot numbers.
5: When you find matching lot codes, it demonstrates that the products were produced at the same facility and at the same time.
2: A last clue came from the glove compartment of Doyle's truck, a toolbox key with a serial number. That number was finally tracked down.
6: After the toolbox was found and all the forensic work was completed, that's when the key came back into play, because the toolbox itself had a matching serial number to that key that was located in Mr. Doyle's truck.
2: The hairs, the duct tape, the lot numbers on the sand tubes, and finally the key left little doubt that Doyle was Lori Leonard's killer. In January of 2006, he went to trial on a charge of second-degree murder. One of his ex-girlfriends was called to the stand.
7: Sean Doyle had apparently became upset at her. He had tied her up, similar fashion to that of Lori. He used bandanas.
4: Sean's ex-girlfriend's mother, she had heard muffled noises in her basement where her daughter's room was, and the mother had gone downstairs just in time to see that Sean had wrapped duct tape around her mouth and her wrists. And she screamed and he ran out.
2: A jury found Sean Doyle guilty of Lori's murder, and he got a sentence of 25 years to life.
8: She's at home. That's why.
2: Lori's sons, now grown men, say Doyle should have been arrested long before he met their mother.
1: It hurts. It's angering learning that he had done this before and that he should have already been in jail.
9: Now knowing that there was a record and there were red flags to begin with, that definitely could have been prevented if the right actions were taken, but they weren't. And now obviously my family and us, we have to be able to suffer for it.
2: Prosecutors believe that Lori going to meet another man at a hotel in Albany could be what set Doyle off. The evidence indicates he got her alone in the apartment. He shoved a bandana in her mouth, suffocating her to death. He bound her wrists and ankles and wrapped her face with duct tape, later linked to his house. He rolled the body up with sheets from inside the apartment. Then he put Lori's body in the toolbox, leaving her hairs in his truck bed as he did so. He weighed the body down with sand tubes, unaware those tubes would later be tied directly to him. And then he dumped Lori in the Champlain Canal, confident all the evidence would sink, but he didn't count on the toolbox being so well sealed that gases from Lori's decomposing body would cause that box to float to the surface and expose him.
6: My 25-year career, I've seen a lot of tragedy as a policeman. I've seen a lot of incidents where innocent people are hurt. But this is more heinous. This is a story that is very heartbreaking to me personally.
7: Had he not been arrested for this, who knows who else or how many other victims that there could be? He perfected what he was doing. Each time he did something different and better to improve, which we believe was his ultimate end goal. He made mistakes the first few times. And unfortunately, the others could speak, but Lori could not.
2: Up next, a family's life is upended in an instant.
0: We were all in shock. Everything just changed, just in a blink of an eye.
2: The dead woman is an unlikely victim.
10: Investigators didn't have a lot to work with at the time.
11: The police do what police always do. They start kind of inwards and then work their way out.
2: And that ultimately leads them to a man who lived outside the law for years.
12: Everybody has some kind of a secret, and there's a lot of predators out there that have this secret that nobody is aware of.

0: Snohomish County, Washington was, and in many spots still is, a place of small-town fruit stands, children riding bikes in cul-de-sacs, and the simple pleasures of a country summer.
1: Snohomish County in 1972 was significantly different than it is today. Back then, it was a very rural area with pastures and forest land.
0: The Loomis family called it home and loved the area.
2: It was open, lots of fields to play. Everybody seemed to know each other. It was very nice. You wouldn't even recognize the pictures from 72 to now.
0: Jana, who was 12 in 1972, shared a house with her parents, her 20-year-old sister Jody, and Jody's soon-to-be husband, Jim. Jody was about to start a job as a nurse, but her passion was horses.
2: Jody was involved with the horses and showing the horses, and she was an athletic club princess.
0: On an August afternoon, Jody went off to ride her horse, which was housed in a stable about 6 miles from her home. Normally, her mother drove her over. But this time, for the first time, Jody insisted on using her 10-speed bicycle. A few hours later, as the sun started to set, there was no sign of her.
2: The one rule in our house was to be back before dark, and so we knew something was wrong.
0: As her family tried to track her down, a couple driving in nearby woods ran into what seemed a minor problem.
3: There was a log that was blocking the road. When they got out to move the log, what they found was a young woman who was wearing her underwear and her boots. She was gasping for breath, and it was apparent she had blood all around her.
0: The young woman had a bullet hole over her right ear. The couple rushed her to a nearby hospital where she later died.
2: I just kind of remember through the night sensing, they're looking for Jody. Something is wrong. And time was going by, and then finally some officers came to the door.
0: Jody's mother and father had to live every parent's worst nightmare. They were called on to identify their child's body. Later, Jody's sister was told what happened.
2: I don't remember much after that. It's like everything went black.
1: This was kind of shocking to people. This was not an individual who led a high-risk lifestyle. This could have been anyone's daughter. And the community was quite a bit shocked by the whole thing.
0: Jody's autopsy showed she'd been raped and shot at close range.
3: The medical examiner described this as sort of an execution-style wound, and that's based upon the fact that there were no defensive wounds on Jody's body.
0: Police questioned Walter Morris, the man who drove Jody to the hospital. He and all the other immediate possible suspects, including Jody's fiancé, were tentatively ruled out.
1: They ran out of viable suspects, or even people of interest, relatively early in the process.
0: Frustrated detectives faced the worst kind of case, a possible random murder with no previous connection between the killer and his victim.

0: no time like October.
1: Jodie Loomis was killed about 3 miles from her house, about halfway to her destination, the stable where she kept her horse.
2: The police found blood on the ground. When they searched further, they found Jodie's bicycle. It was only 100 yards into the woods.
1: One working theory was that Jodie's killer might have gotten her to stop her bike by making it appear he needed help. People who knew her said this ruse would work.
3: She was just that type of personality that if something's hurt, you help.
1: Investigators theorized her killer used the gun to force her into the woods, where he raped her. She was later found with boots on, but no pants.
4: That indicated to the police that she was getting dressed as quickly as she could, because once the boots would have been on, it would have been difficult for her to get her blue jeans over those boots. So she could and would have gotten on her feet and run as quickly as she could after getting those boots tied, but she was shot before that happened.
1: The murder weapon was a small caliber pistol. 2 bullet fragments recovered at Jodie's autopsy underwent a ballistics examination.
5: When a bullet flies through the chamber of a gun, it will leave small impressions called lands and grooves on the bullet itself. Those lands and grooves are specific to a manufacturer. They can also be specific to a type of gun.
2: It had 6 lands and grooves with a right twist, but it didn't have good enough markings to be able to compare it to the rifling in a gun.
1: The bullet fragments had sustained so much damage, analysts could only speculate about the murder weapon, but thought it was probably a .22 caliber, and this led to a possible break in the case. It centered around a local biker gang called the Reapers Roadmen.
4: There was an informant who had notified the police that a member of a local motorcycle gang had been bragging about having raped and murdered a young woman.
1: Police wanted to get more information from this informant, but that was not to be.
4: The informant died in a motor vehicle accident shortly after giving the information to the police, so all they had was this kind of unsubstantiated claim.
1: Part of that information from the now-dead tipster was that the biker used a .22 caliber. Detectives tracked him down.
5: He actually had a .22 caliber pistol on him. So investigators, if they have both the bullet as well as the gun, are able to match those up under a microscope and be able to tell conclusively whether or not a bullet could have been fired from a specific weapon.
1: But ballistic analysts determined there was no connection between the biker's pistol and the fatal bullet.
5: Investigators were able to determine that the bullet that was found on Jodie Loomis could not have been fired by the gun that was compared to by the biker gang.
1: With the Loomis family deep in grief and a community desperate for an arrest, investigators had to face the uncomfortable prospect they might never find Jodie's killer. Years passed.
5: It can be extremely frustrating for investigators to know that a crime has happened, to know that the evidence could be there, to know that they could have the answers that they are seeking, but not be able to do anything with that, and for it to just sit there without any answers.
1: Investigators went to unusual lengths to keep the case alive. They commissioned a unique deck of cards.
2: We had cold case playing cards that we put out featuring 52 unsolved cold cases in Snohomish County, and Jodie Loomis was featured on one of those cards.
1: The cold case card decks were distributed in area prisons in the hope memories would be jogged. Jodie Loomis was the Ten of Hearts. Her case ultimately became the oldest cold case in the deck.

0: no time like October.
1: There was precious little evidence at the scene of Jody Loomis's murder. But at her autopsy, doctors retrieved a potentially vital clue. A rape kit produced a semen sample. These days, that could be enough to solve a case. Not so at the time of Jody's murder.
2: Back in 1972, forensic sciences, particularly as far as bodily fluids go, was pretty primitive. There was no DNA science to speak of.
1: But the intervening years had seen huge advances in DNA, which was good news for investigators on this and other cases.
3: The evidence that was collected from the homicide of Jody Loomis sat at the sheriff's office in a secure evidence vault, and it waited for forensics to catch up to the crime itself so that we would be able to figure out who it was that did this.
1: In 2008, 36 years after the murder, Jody's case was reopened. Investigators went back to Jody's evidence file and were shocked by what they found, or didn't find.
2: The vaginal swabs and the slides from those swabs, we were never able to track them after they were examined by the pathologist on the 25th of August of 1972. We don't know what happened to them.
1: This was a devastating setback, made even worse by the simple passage of so much time.
2: We don't know where the various witnesses are. Are they even still alive? A large number of the people that could tell us when Jody left her home and what she was going to do, they were dead. They weren't available to us. And it became very apparent that we needed to kind of get this thing going or we were going to lose even more witnesses.
1: But some evidence in the case remained, and investigators had all of it re-examined. Among the items still in storage were the boots Jody wore on the day she was killed. Forensic analysts searched for any bodily fluids.
4: For semen, we actually can't see most semen stains. They're typically invisible to the naked eye. And we have a couple of different ways to screen evidence for that.
1: We turn to a technique called alternative light source, or ALS. Under certain lighting conditions, and with proper filtration, many bodily fluids will glow or fluoresce. Every inch of the boots was examined. Perhaps the killer's blood or his semen might be present. Another analyst saw something not illuminated by the light source that might be a bodily fluid.
4: The analyst looking at it noticed a stain that appeared out of place on the boot, decided to swab it and test that with a presumptive test for semen, and found he got a positive result on that.
1: A partial DNA profile was generated. This took a case frozen in time since 1972 and catapulted it into the 21st century.
4: Oh, it was a very big deal. We never thought we would ever find semen on a boot, but we were looking at everything to see if we could find something of value that would link a perpetrator to this crime.
1: The new DNA profile was entered into CODIS, the FBI's national DNA database. There were no matches. It was tested against any male who had even a remote connection to the case. Again, no matches. Investigators were baffled. They had the killer's partial genetic profile, but had no idea who it belonged to.
3: It's certainly frustrating for the family to know that they have this profile there and it belongs to somebody, but they're not able to conclusively say who it is.
1: Everyone involved with the case was crestfallen. After more than 30 years, after overcoming all variety of setbacks, it still appeared as if Jody Loomis's murder would remain unsolved. That is, until a new way to use DNA became available.
2: It's a great tool, and I can't believe that there aren't multiple agencies across the country that aren't doing exactly the same thing.

0: No time like October.
1: In 2006, millions of regular consumers using sites like Ancestry.com and 23andMe started using DNA to explore their family histories. This resulted in huge and ever-growing DNA databases.
2: These people that put their DNA in there put it in there voluntarily, and now with the consent that law enforcement can use it, it's beneficial to the entire public for anybody to upload their DNA to GEDmatch.
1: GEDmatch is the public DNA database containing the genetic material of over a million consumers. Analysts investigating Jodie Loomis's cold case put the DNA recovered from her boots into the system.
2: It's like playing the lottery. You don't know if you're going to get a match to a brother or a first cousin or a fourth cousin.
1: With this information, genealogists searched through all variety of publicly available information, looking for any familial connection to the DNA from Jodie's boot.
2: Genealogists are some of the best detectives in this country.
3: In this case, the genealogist was then able to use that information to come forward and basically ended up at a family from the Edmonds, Washington area, less than 10 miles from where Jodie Loomis had actually been killed.
4: The DNA profile that came from the semen stain was likely a son of Jaquita and Albert Miller. So the police started doing some research upon that family and found that there were six boys in the family.
1: And one of those six boys had a violent past, including an alleged sexual assault when he was in his mid-30s. His name was Terrence Miller, a married father of three. He was 30 years old at the time of Jodie's murder.
4: In 1976, Mr. Miller had been contacted by law enforcement for a rape and an incest charge. He had entered what was called then a pre-prosecution diversion, where he took some classes, went through some counseling, and that way was able to avoid being prosecuted criminally for the sex act that had occurred.
1: Without identifying themselves, investigators visited a ceramic shop Miller ran with his wife and found something intriguing. A newspaper article about a local case solved with DNA.
5: It appeared to detectives that Terrence Miller was certainly interested in and sort of keeping track of the various cases that were solved with the advancement in DNA technology.
1: The pieces were falling into place, but one was missing. Detectives needed a fresh DNA sample to conclusively tie Miller to Jodie's murder.
3: They followed him up to a local casino. He ended up drinking some coffee and finishing that and then dumping the cup into a trash receptacle.
1: The resulting DNA test exposed Miller as Jodie's killer. In 2019, he was arrested. To make absolutely sure they had their man, analysts took Miller's DNA and tested it against the DNA profile found on the boot.
3: If I took a random person at large from the U.S. population, that would be a 1 in 980 million chance that they would have the same profile that would match that semen profile.
1: Miller maintained his innocence and insisted on a trial. However, while in custody, Miller had a phone conversation with his wife. It was recorded as part of standard procedure.
2: Terry told his wife that it was a strong case against him, that it was a DNA case, and that he was going to be going to prison. And he apologized to her.
1: Then, as the jury deliberated, there was a shocking development.
5: I was in Craig Matheson's office when the detective walked in and let us know that Terrence Miller had just taken his own life.
1: Despite Miller's suicide, deliberations proceeded, and he was found guilty of Jodie Loomis's murder. Her family doesn't focus on her killer. Instead, they remember Jodie.
6: She had a lot to live for, and I want that to be remembered, and that her case, if there's anything that can help other cases, she would want that.
1: To this day, no one can say for certain how Miller got Jody into the woods. Investigators say the gun was decisive and she couldn't get away. Miller sexually assaulted her. It looks as if Jody waited for her chance to make a run for it and got her boots on as fast as she could. But Miller, knowing he could be identified, shot her and then fled the scene. What he could not have known in 1972 was that a tiny speck of genetic material on Jody's boot would expose him as her killer almost 50 years later.
4: To be able to go that far back into history and to bring the witnesses and the evidence in front of a jury in 2020 and have them be able to come to a proper verdict, that's kind of cool. Science is cool.
6: It's good that the boots did help. And the gratefulness to the detectives, the prosecutors, all of the scientists, everybody involved in this. Wow. Thank you, science.
1: Up next, a career sailor dies, but not in the line of duty.
7: To me, it's a waste of a human life.
1: Teams of doctors can't determine what killed this man.
8: It could be bacterial, like salmonella or cholera, something of that sort.
1: Or could it be something entirely unnatural, like murder?
7: What kind of person does that? How do you do that? Could you? No, I couldn't either.

0: In 1982, the Cold War was as frigid as ever. U.S. troops were deployed all over the globe. The Navy was perhaps the most visible branch of the service.
1: The Navy, when they deploy ships during peacetime, it's to just show the United States' presence and interest in various locations where foreign policy is being carried out by the United States.
0: 37-year-old Lee Hartley was a Navy lieutenant aboard the USS Forrestal, America's first supercarrier, and at the time, one of the most formidable warships in the world. Capable of staying at sea for months, it provided cramped quarters for the lieutenant and more than 4,000 fellow sailors.
1: In its day, the Forrestal was a big, modern aircraft carrier.
0: Lieutenant Hartley was a career Navy man, had risen up steadily through the ranks, and loved the work. 1 month into a standard deployment in the Mediterranean, he fell ill.
2: He's vomiting, he has diarrhea, he has severe stomach cramps. He goes to the clinic on board the ship.
0: Doctors on board diagnosed a stomach ailment, and soon Lieutenant Hartley was feeling better, but not for long.
3: They couldn't figure out the cause. They ruled out all infectious causes, other types of tumors and things of that sort, but they couldn't pin it down.
0: Lieutenant Hartley's condition stabilized, and then he took another turn for the worse.
4: He would be sick, and then he'd get a little bit better, and then be sick again, and meanwhile the doctors are trying to figure out what's going on.
0: Things got so bad that he was taken off the ship by helicopter and ended up at a Navy hospital in Florida. Under the care of his wife, Pamela, Lieutenant Hartley continued to improve, but only briefly.
2: He's developing huge open sores in his mouth and his esophagus, is in extreme discomfort. On November the 17th, at 4 o'clock in the morning, he basically flatlines.
0: The next day, he died. An autopsy showed almost every vital organ in his body had sustained significant damage.
2: Doctor said, you need to look at heavy metal poisoning on this person. And so they took samples, sent them to Smith Kline Laboratory. 6 days later, they get the positive results back that they find arsenic in Lee's system.
0: Arsenic is one of the oldest poisons known to man. It's a metals-based toxin found in all sorts of minerals.
3: Arsenic is a naturally occurring element in our world. It's found in the ground from geological formations, and it also is found in our water systems. In high levels of arsenic exposure, you have acute poisoning.
2: It's basically tasteless, odorless, and it's soluble in liquids. And so it's easy to hide.
0: And it's readily available. Arsenic is commonly found in rat poison. An analysis of Lee Hartley's organs showed his arsenic levels were over 400 times what's found in a healthy person. It's hard to ingest that much arsenic by accident, which raised all sorts of uncomfortable questions for people trying to determine exactly how Lee Hartley died.
1: Who has arsenic in their body of that level, unless it's a poisoning of some sort?

0: no time like October.
1: Upon learning that Lieutenant Lee Hartley had been killed by a massive dose of arsenic, the Navy sprang into action. If his death was an accident, 4,000 sailors on the USS Forrestal were in danger. If it was a murder, one of those 4,000 could be a killer.
2: We're trying to figure out in the early stage now, where in the world did the arsenic come from?
1: His bunkmate was examined, as was the ship, all 60,000 tons of it.
3: They did an exhaustive search of the ship, and they could not identify any type of arsenic on board the ship.
1: That meant someone got the arsenic on board, dosed Lieutenant Hartley, and successfully destroyed all signs of it. Not an easy thing to do.
2: Don't forget, we had no idea at the time where this stuff came from. You know, we knew it didn't fall to Earth from heaven, but we had no idea how it got where it was.
1: The immediate question was simple. Was there anyone on board who might want to kill Lieutenant Hartley? The answer was an unequivocal yes.
2: There was a report that somebody had written, Hartley's a dead man, or Lieutenant's a dead man, or something of that sort on the ship.
1: Lieutenant Hartley was in a unique position on the Forrestal. His job was to report all infractions of discipline. It was a thankless task and potentially dangerous.
2: As much as I hate to say it, if you are the disciplinary officer on board, it's totally conceivable that somebody might wish you harm. And I'm sure that Lee, like myself and others, probably avoided going out on the weather decks at night.
1: Lee Hartley told friends he was reluctant to go out on this latest deployment. Why? He'd only been married to Pamela for a year, and many of his shipmates said he desperately missed her.
2: That was my singular recollection of him at the time, was that he really, really wanted to be home and really missed being home with his wife.
1: In fact, when he initially fell ill, doctors, who had no idea at the time that he'd ingested a lethal dose of arsenic, wondered if he might be suicidal.
3: They had actually asked him in the hospital whether or not he was trying to kill himself, and he was telling him that no, he doesn't want to die.
1: And if he did want to kill himself, why do it in one of the slowest, most painful ways possible? But the possibility of self-harm led to another theory.
2: I was of the opinion initially that perhaps, in an effort to have

0: himself sent home early from the ship, that he might have started to take something that contained arsenic that would make him sufficiently sick to be able to go home.
1: But again, his suffering was so extreme that investigators were skeptical about the possibility of self-harm. With no sign of the source of arsenic on the ship, they were stumped.
2: The investigation had basically gone cold.
1: That is, until they heard a story about Lieutenant Hartley and another shipmate getting violently ill while on shore leave in Spain, just 3 months before the lieutenant's death.
0: And that's one of the first things that you do, of course, is you look at the universe of possibilities. Later on, the universe of possibilities becomes smaller and smaller and smaller.

0: As Navy Lieutenant Lee Hartley lay dying in a Florida hospital, one of his doctors thought he might have been poisoned. As a result, at the lieutenant's autopsy, doctors specifically tested for toxins, and they saved samples for later analysis.
1: They'll take specific samples like brain tissue, liver tissue, kidney tissue, lungs, stomach contents.
0: Arsenic is retained longer in the fingernails and hair than in any other part of the body.
2: Arsenic is bound in organic matter differently than it is in our body, to where it goes to inorganic stuff. So it goes to our keratin, it goes to our nails and our hair, because that's where the high keratin cells are.
0: And since the arsenic will stay there indefinitely, it can provide a record of exactly when a person ingests arsenic.
2: Your hair on your head grows about a half an inch a month. So when they do testing, they say take a lock of your hair. You want to take like a pencil's width of hair, 3 inches long. That could give you information for about 6 months. If you test it out at the 3 inch, that's 6 months from the initial exposure.
0: To create a forensic timeline for when Lieutenant Hartley ingested the arsenic, his hair samples were subjected to a process called atomic absorption spectroscopy. The hair is liquefied in a neutral solution. A radioactive beam is then sent through the samples. How much of this light is able to pass through reveals how much arsenic is present, allowing analysts to trace the rate of ingestion. This showed that Lieutenant Hartley got an initial dose of arsenic while he was 1 month out to sea. And there was a massive spike 1 month later, around the time he was on shore leave with the rest of the Forrestal crew in Spain. While there, he finally reunited with his wife, Pam.
3: Pam would have come over with 100 other wives, probably. 100 or 200 wives typically go from port to port if they can afford the flight over, and then they can reunite with their husband for a week if we're in port that long.
0: During this time in Spain, Pam cooked breakfast for Lieutenant Hartley and another shipmate. Soon, both were sick.
1: Lee and his crewmate get violently ill, complaining of diarrhea and vomiting. Lee is noted by Pamela to be ashen gray in color. She stays 8 days before returning home from visiting her husband.
0: Both men returned to the ship. Lee Hartley's crewmate recovered. Lieutenant Hartley did not, at least not completely. Doctors and investigators wondered if there might be some connection between the lieutenant's wife and his death. The couple had been married for a little more than a year. They met in the Navy. Lee Hartley, who'd been previously married for 16 years and had a young daughter, was Pamela's superior.
4: I know that he was her boss. She was a secretary at his office. That's how I found out. My mom told me that was the secretary.
0: By all accounts, Lieutenant Hartley was besotted with his new wife, who was 10 years his junior.
4: She was very soft-spoken. It was different from my mom's, you know, the way she would talk to me and stuff. And I think that's why I liked her more.
0: Could Pam be involved? It was an open question. After all, Lieutenant Hartley suffered his first bout of sickness 1 month after he was at sea, and Pam clearly wasn't on the ship. Even stranger, he had subsequent bouts of illness long after he was with Pam in Spain. And then, once the lieutenant got back to the U.S. and was in Pam's care, hair analysis showed his arsenic levels had nearly quadrupled.
3: This is the crux of the case. This is where it turns from, okay, maybe she's not the grieving widow. Pam was identified as a logical suspect because she had the most access and the opportunity.

0: huge savings
1: and free shipping from our U.S. warehouses.
2: Forensic analysis of Lieutenant Hartley's hair made it clear he got a large dose of arsenic while visiting his wife, Pam, in Spain. Investigators learned that the lieutenant's shipmate, the one who became ill after eating a breakfast prepared by Pam Hartley, was now in good health. So much time had passed that he'd cut his hair and fingernails, eliminating any potential evidence.
3: One of the obstacles that we had to overcome very rapidly is we don't have a crime scene.
2: If Pam Hartley poisoned her husband before she met him in Spain, and again after they left, how did she do it? After all, she was thousands of miles away. The answer was hiding in plain sight.
4: Lo and behold, she had sent care packages to Lee, maybe some baked goods, little things that people can't find on the ship or whatever, sent to them.
2: Sailors received these so-called care packages from family members during ports of call.
5: When she's sending him something on the ship, he's ingesting enough that he's getting sick.
2: Early in the investigation, Pam Hartley had been brought in for questioning and denied any involvement. She even consented to a polygraph and passed.
4: It does tend to throw a monkey wrench into a homicide investigation if your primary suspect passes a polygraph.
2: Everything pointed to Pam, but there wasn't enough to charge her. There's no statute of limitations on murder, and nearly 13 years later, in 1995, investigators prepared to re-interview Pam Hartley and other people with even a remote connection to the case.
3: They went back and interviewed some of the people, including her brother, who's told a different version of the story, what he initially told back in the 80s.
2: Pam's brother, Fred, dropped a bombshell.
5: Pretty quickly, he gave her up and said that she had approached him about killing Lee Hartley. And, of course, he refused.
2: Investigators could finally make a case. Also, they knew that Lieutenant Hartley's body, he had been buried, not cremated, could be a rich source of evidence.
6: Eventually, we do what we call a showdown. When we sit down with the most likely suspect, we want it to be a surprise.
2: Pam, who was short on money and fighting a substance abuse problem, was told her brother had given her up. Even worse for her, the evidence, 6 feet under the ground, was just waiting to be tested. Faced with an almost certain conviction, she confessed.
5: Sometimes people want to confess, and they got the feeling that that was true with Pam Hartley.
2: As for motive, investigators were stunned. Pam said she knew Lee was madly in love with her. He was also jealous and controlling. She wanted out of the marriage, but didn't want to break his heart by getting a divorce.
3: It's kind of ironic. She said, I loved him so much, I didn't want to divorce him. So she kills him.
2: This was cold-blooded murder, planned and executed over months.
7: I was numb when I found out that my dad had been murdered. I was numb.
2: The forensic timeline shows Lieutenant Hartley got a care package only weeks into his deployment. He got sick and recovered. Then Pam met him in Spain and dosed him again. He fell ill and recovered. She gave him a care package before he reboarded the ship. He ate the contents and the pattern repeated. Another care package arrived in September and Lieutenant Hartley's condition deteriorated. He was medevaced from the ship and hospitalized in Florida, where Pam continued poisoning him until he died.
4: I mean, you can't imagine, here's somebody that you cared enough about to marry, and they are willing, over time, to watch you slowly deteriorate to the extent you're slowly wasting away and dying. I mean, what kind of malevolence causes that in a person? I mean, where does that come from?
2: In 1996, Pam Hartley, 39 years old, pled guilty to second-degree murder and was sentenced to 40 years in prison. She was released after 16 years. She declined to participate in this production. The senselessness of this crime is the one thing all the investigators can agree upon. And they're grateful science finally solved the mystery of what killed Lieutenant Lee Hartley.
3: It's hard to dispute the science. The manner of death in this would be homicide. So that toxicology played a significant role in establishing that timeline.
6: The forensics were so important in this case. It wasn't until, you know, one doctor came in and looked at everything that was going on that identified that they needed to start looking for this poison. People probably wonder, well, why didn't she just get a divorce?
2: Up next, an independent-minded teenager goes out on her own.
0: Leisha decided to be an adult and act like an adult, and she did.
2: But she wasn't an adult, and that made her a target.
8: Leisha's murder was heartbreaking and tragic.
9: It totally and completely changed our lives.
2: There are a few clues, no witnesses, and lots of questions.
10: This case sticks with me. You've got a young 16-year-old vibrant girl, and then all of it taken away because of someone's selfish needs.

0: Family members say that from the time she was a child, Lisha Schollmeyer showed a streak of independence they could barely contain.
1: Lisha was the oldest child. I had her at a very young age, and as a result, I treated her more like a little sister, I think, than a daughter for a while.
2: Lisha was not your typical teenager. She was like a mini mom. She was my everything. I was secure in this world with her.
0: In 1977, Lisha was 16 and determined to strike out on her own. She got her own apartment in downtown Salt Lake City.
1: I was married at 16, and I thought I was grown up, and I had a baby by the time I was 17, and I don't think she thought of it as being extraordinary, that she would step out and start living her own life. I never doubted her ability to do it. She did call me every Thursday night at 7 o'clock to reassure me that she was okay and that, you know, everything was fine.
0: But Lisha, living by herself, was not without problems.
2: Someone broke into her apartment. She came home from work, and there's the door laying on the floor.
1: She didn't have very many possessions, you can imagine. She'd just a cheap little TV and a stereo. But she had a jar with her tips in it, $50, and they had taken that.
0: This robbery scared the normally fearless Lisha.
2: She told my mom, "I don't feel comfortable here. I want to get out."
0: On a Saturday afternoon, Lisha and her mother looked for a new apartment. But on Monday, Lisha didn't show up for work, which was highly unusual.
3: The employer for the restaurant where she was working were concerned and called her mother. So she contacted the apartment manager and asked to be let into the apartment.
4: Lisha Schollmeyer was brutally strangled to death. She was placed in her bathtub, face down, with a gag in her mouth and blindfold over her eyes.
1: I looked in the bathroom and I saw her in the bathtub, and then I knew she was dead. I knew she was. I didn't go in. I just told the manager to go down and call the police. I just knew.
0: The last known contact with Lisha was 2 days earlier. The body had been there for hours, and much of the evidence had either been washed away or damaged by the water in the tub.
3: The medical examiner didn't find any evidence of a sexual assault. There was no biological or seminal fluid that was found.
0: Detectives were perplexed by the crime scene. Drawers had been rifled. A blanket had been draped out of Lisha's bedroom and was tied to the fire escape, a possible escape route. But there was no sign of forced entry. If Lisha's killer got in by the front door, he could have left the same way.
4: The scene was confusing. The clothes were shredded. The knife, the ropes, the pantyhose, all that stuff. It was a chaotic scene.
0: Lisha had no significant defensive wounds. A knife from a matching set that came from inside the apartment was found near the body. In fact, all the implements of this crime came from inside.
4: The suspect came unprepared. He used everything in her apartment once he got there.
0: Police soon concluded nothing had been stolen. The scene had been staged to look like a robbery. Even stranger, Lisha's stereo, which had been stolen just a month before her murder, was back in her apartment, something detectives were unable to explain.
4: It was kind of up in the air as to how that stereo ultimately ended up back in her bedroom.
0: It looked like someone other than Lisha apparently had free access to her apartment. The question was who?

0: The lack of forced entry into Lisha Schollmeyer's apartment and her being blindfolded led detectives to an early conclusion.
1: It just suggests that she knew exactly who her killer was, and he knew that she knew him.
0: Lisha was outgoing and had plenty of male friends, both at work and at school. As detectives prepared to contact these young men, they were stopped cold by one in particular. His name was Lonnie Passy. He lived in the apartment directly below Lisha's, and he'd recently finished a 6-year stint in jail for his involvement in a fatal bar fight.
1: Lonnie Passy was a person that Lisha met at jail. She went with a friend of hers to the jail because her friend's boyfriend was in jail, and they became pen pals, and she would write to him. And so when Lonnie got out of jail, he moved into the same apartment complex that Lisha was living in.
0: And he expressed a clear romantic interest in Lisha.
2: He was a con. He had been in jail. And so he came out thinking that he was going to hook up with her, and she was not interested.
3: She said, "I like your car, but I don't like you." And that's kind of how my sister was. She didn't like pussyfoot over everybody's feelings, you know?
0: This hardly tied Lonnie to Lisha's murder, but something else appeared to. He had scratches across his upper body.
4: He had indicated to police that he had received those scratch marks a week or two before.
0: But that's not what the medical examiner said. She told police that Lonnie's scratches were just a few days old. This would have been around the time of Lisha's murder, and Lonnie's alibi for these scratches, in fact, all of his alibis, eventually collapsed.
5: The night of the homicide, Lonnie claims he was with his girlfriend Kathy at the time. So that was his alibi. Later, she states she was not with Lonnie, nor did she ever give him those scratches.
0: And since Lisha knew Lonnie, she would most likely have let him into her apartment. Everything pointed to Lonnie. The problem was that detectives couldn't prove anything. Even worse, DNA in crime science didn't even exist. This was 1977, a full 10 years before the world's first ever DNA conviction. Lisha's rape kit came up empty, even for blood type.
1: Back in the 70s, there was no crime lab that had any specialization on sex assault kits that could determine if there was sperm present or anything like that.
0: There was no hard evidence against Lonnie or anyone else. Years and then decades slipped by. Lisha's case got colder and colder.
4: So all leads had gone, and there was nothing else that they could do. And unfortunately, the case, like many others, went to the bottom of a heap, of a pile of unsolved crimes.
2: It gets to the point where you don't even tell people it happened, because it's an open hole in your life.
0: But detectives and Lisha's family never fully gave up hope. Her mother went over every possibility and kept in contact with detectives.
2: A lot of people, when I watch your show, I hear them say how they can't go on. And you know, that's one thing you've got to do. You've got to go on. And I had 4 children at home that needed me to go on. And I did it for them.
3: My mom was watching Forensic Files, and she was watching all these things. And every time a case was solved that was that many years old, she'd be like, "Well, then Lisha's could be solved." I didn't know she was doing that, because I would have probably told her to stop it, you know, because I didn't believe in it.
0: But as time passed, they started to believe, and forensic science ultimately justified their faith.

0: new season, Sunday at 8 on TLC.
1: At the dawn of the 21st century, DNA technology was revolutionizing how police investigated crimes. Many cases that had gone stone cold were reopened, including Lisha Schollmeyer's.
2: When you have DNA, it's not just the evidence from before. Now we can open up new doors, take that very same evidence, and find DNA out of a cloth that was tied up for a gag to be put in her mouth.
1: Detective Hillary Gordon was one of the investigators assigned to Lisha's case when it was reopened in 2016.
3: I thought it was a very solvable case, and I just found it fascinating. Every time I had a free moment, I would work on this case and read through every transcript, every interview, every detail.
1: As Detective Gordon re-examined the case file, she noticed something detectives back in the 70s would not have focused on.
3: I noticed that the photographs of the victim in her bathtub showed her face down, and the knots from the blindfold and the gag were at the back of her head and were not submerged in water.
1: Large amounts of skin cells would be sloughed off while tying the knots on those pieces of clothing, a potentially rich source of DNA. That is, if those items were still in evidence, and if they hadn't been contaminated by investigators not familiar with DNA.
3: Did they use gloves to move her out of the bathtub? Who touched her, moving her from the scene to the medical examiner's office, that could have left DNA? And one photograph I was able to collect from the medical examiner's office of the autopsy showed them wearing gloves, and I was so thrilled.
1: Amazingly, nearly 40 years after the crime, the gag and blindfold from the scene were still in evidence storage. And in a key break, the knots had not been untied.
3: When I pulled it out of the bag, it was still tied in the exact same way that it had been when it was on her body. The gag and the blindfold were still completely intact.
1: In 2013, traditional swabbing generated Lisha's DNA, and also some DNA from an unidentified male.
4: They tried conventional swabbing, and we did find YSDR DNA. And YSDR DNA focuses in on the male chromosome, the Y chromosome, but it just wasn't enough to develop a full SDR profile.
1: And that full profile was needed to provide a conclusive identification. So with new forensic technology coming online every year, investigators waited for tech to catch up to their case. And in 2016, it looked like it might have, in the form of a new forensic tool called MVAC.
5: MVAC gives investigators opportunities to collect DNA where they couldn't get it before, especially the rough and poor surfaces like rocks and bricks, even some clothing items, where traditional methods like swabbing and scraping and cuttings won't necessarily collect the amount of DNA that's needed to produce a good profile.
1: MVAC has been known to gather 39 times more DNA than traditional swabbing. But would it work on a couple of flimsy pieces of cloth that had been sitting in storage for almost 40 years? If so, the knots tied in those pieces of cloth would be key.
6: We're going to target those because we feel like those have been manipulated the most, knotting up and interacting with the suspect's hands.
1: MVAC essentially bathes the test item in a neutral solution. This loosens up the DNA, which is then vacuumed up for analysis. The solution is extracted, leaving the DNA behind.
6: Next step is something called amplification. DNA amplification is the DNA photocopier forensics, taking small amounts of DNA and making it into massive amounts of DNA.
1: The result, in addition to Lisha's DNA, was a full male profile, almost certainly the killer's.
6: We come back and say, it worked. It worked. Those kind of wow moments, those light bulb moments are amazing. And they're so few and far between that when they happen, you just have to relish it and you have to celebrate.
1: Now investigators turn to their top suspect. Lonnie Passy had been on their radar since Lisha's murder, and they were convinced this DNA profile would tie him to the crime. But DNA doesn't lie.
7: I was absolutely shocked, but now it makes so much sense.

0: No time like October.
1: In the 4 decades since Lisha Schollmeyer's murder, detectives and her family kept a close watch on Lonnie Passy, the chief suspect. In 2016, they were convinced their new DNA profile would prove Lonnie was Lisha's killer and were stunned to find they were mistaken.
2: I was absolutely shocked that it did not match Lonnie Passy because we thought he was absolutely the guy for this homicide.
3: Lonnie had nothing to do with it. I don't know where Lonnie got the scratches. That's the million-dollar question, I suppose. But Lonnie didn't have anything to do with this homicide.
1: But investigators were not back to square one. They entered the MVAC-generated genetic profile into CODIS, the National DNA Database, and were stunned yet again.
3: And I couldn't believe it. I was so excited. I stood up in the office and I started jumping up and down and I was yelling, oh my God, we solved this case, we've solved this case.
1: The DNA profile matched Patrick McCabe, the apartment manager who led Lisha's mom to her body way back in 1977.
4: I was aghast that he actually had the nerve to walk into that apartment with me, knowing I was going to find the woman he had killed. And he stood right there and actually called the police for me. I mean, what kind of a sick person is like that, you know? I have no idea. No idea.
1: McCabe, 20 years old at the time of Lisha's murder, knew she lived alone, and he had the keys to all the apartments in the complex. Back in 1977, police were so convinced Lonnie Passy was the killer that McCabe slipped away.
5: McCabe ultimately wound up in Florida.
1: His DNA entered the database because of another sexually motivated crime.
5: In 1998, he had sexually assaulted a 14-year-old and had been convicted of that crime and sent to prison for a year for that crime.
1: 40 long years after Lisha's murder, McCabe was finally confronted with the evidence. He soon realized science had caught up with him and confessed.
6: I loved you, Marvin. It was dark. I raped her. That sexual arousal was released. I guess they're all being panicked. What am I going to do now? And that's when I started back to her.
1: McCabe took a plea deal and was sentenced to 10 years to life.
7: We could never give him what he deserves. We'd have to be like him to do it. He got 40 years of freedom. No, he didn't get what he deserves.
1: Investigators believe McCabe long planned to rape Lisha. On the night of the murder, he used his key, entered the apartment, grabbed a knife from the kitchen, and attacked her while she slept. She could do nothing as he tied her up and gagged her before the assault. Then, knowing she could identify him, he convinced himself he had no choice but to kill her. He strangled her and submerged her in the tub, hoping the evidence would wash away, which it did until the MVAC conclusively tied him to a crime he'd gotten away with for 40 long years.
4: Cops are only human and bet they're only given what evidence they can find and that. But a machine that can go so much further into the molecules and it gives the police so much weaponry to fight with.
8: In the process of inventing the MVAC, my dad always had the understanding that the reason that he was given the resources to develop the MVAC was to make a difference. It was to help somebody that couldn't be helped otherwise.
3: The MVAC was superb. It did exactly what we wanted it to do. It gave Lisha justice. It gave her family closure. It put a very horrible person in prison. It ultimately just did what all of us couldn't do for 40 years.

0: Up next, the victim's horrific final moments are recorded.
1: It was premeditated killing of another human being, and it was just a very descriptive video.
0: For some killers, even murder is not enough.
2: It's hard to watch another human being that's being tortured.
0: Despite the violence, forensic clues are in short supply.
3: It's a constant process of trying to think ahead and where the case may take us.
0: But the killer's video ultimately provides justice for his victim.
4: Him spending the rest of his life in jail, having to reflect daily on why he's there, will be the torture that he deserves.

0: Over the last few decades, St. Petersburg, Florida has undergone a renaissance.
1: Back in the day, it was basically God's waiting room. It was older retirees. It has now grown. They're trying to mimic the bigger cities like Tampa.
0: Away from the waterfront are modest, working-class neighborhoods. And from one of them, on the morning of December 21st, 2011, came a disturbing 911 call.
2: 911,
3: it's a
2: fire or medical emergency.
3: They want to kill me. Hurry up, please. Help me. Help me.
2: Sir, where are you?
3: Help!
2: What's the address? What is the address?
4: Okay, it was a chilling call. He was crying out for help. He announced his name at that time as Landy Martinez. And then shortly thereafter, after the cries for help, you could hear a banging on a door, almost as though a door was being broken down.
3: Help! Please! Please! Help!
2: Hello?
4: Then you heard two gunshots. And after the two gunshots, you no longer heard the cries from Landy Martinez.
5: It's rare that we'll get a phone call that actually captures the actual crime itself. So this was very unusual.
0: Because the call came in from a cell phone and not a landline, the sheriff's office couldn't immediately pinpoint the location. But cell phones constantly beam signals to cell towers on the ground and to the dozens of GPS satellites orbiting the Earth. A normal signal will typically hit at least three of those satellites. A process called triangulation allows people on the ground to estimate a call's location.
5: What they do is they give you a general area. It could be between 1 to 2 blocks of where the call came from. It puts you in a position where you're now having to go and knock on doors.
0: If the 911 caller, Landy Martinez, was still alive, time was running short. As detectives canvassed the area, there was a bizarre development. They got another 911 call from out of state. The caller was worried about Landy Martinez.
4: A roommate of Landy Martinez's, a young female who was in North Carolina, became concerned. They had security cameras at the location of the home that Landy Martinez was staying at. Those security cameras had been turned off. She was unable to reach him, so she became very concerned for his safety.
0: Landy's roommate gave police his exact address.
4: Law enforcement immediately converged on that area.
0: The house had been ransacked. Items had been stuffed into bags and placed by the door. A large TV was lying on a pool table. Police went further into the house and followed a blood trail in a hallway.
1: When they got to the front bedroom, they located a male deceased face down on the floor.
0: This was Landy Martinez, dead at the scene. Shot twice, once in the chest and an execution-style shot to the head. It was clear an awful lot of violence happened before the murder.
4: We have overkill, injuries which show defensive-type injuries, and injuries which also show a beating that he took. And adhesive was on the ankles, and that adhesive was on the wrist, which showed that he had been tied up, hog-tied with duct tape.
0: Strips of duct tape were at the scene, often a rich source of evidence. Two shell casings from a .380 caliber were next to Landy's body, but the gun was gone. But the most chilling evidence was a cell phone, apparently stuffed under a mattress in the bedroom. It contained a 40-second video of a terrified Landy Martinez.
4: There was a lot of background noise. There was the running water. He was speaking in Spanish.
0: Robbery was clearly not the primary motive. Someone wanted Landy Martinez dead and wanted to make sure he suffered first.
4: I've done a lot of cases. I don't think I've ever seen one so heinous, or at least one that we could look at, one that we could actually see, one we could hear.

0: Pre-haunted renovation, Tuesday at 8 on HGTV.
1: Landy Martinez was just a child when he emigrated with his parents from Cuba to South Florida. After graduating from high school, he moved to St. Petersburg, where he rented a room from a married couple and took a job at an assisted living facility.
2: He was the entertainment director. He had a passion for the elderly.
3: The residents loved Landy. Landy loved the residents. The employees thought he was amazing.
1: For detectives, Landy's 911 call held a vital clue.
4: They want to kill me. Hurry up, please.
5: He says they. And that really stood out because that's letting us know that this is not just one person who did this to him, that there's more than one person in that house.
1: Landy's housemates had solid alibis for the time of the attack. People in the neighborhood reported seeing two unfamiliar young men the morning of the murder, but could provide little detail. Detectives now turned to the duct tape the killers used to bind Landy's legs and wrists.
6: Duct tape is actually a cloth tape that's comprised of a polyethylene resin on one side and a rubber-based adhesive on the back side. The smooth side is an easier surface for us to try to obtain a print.
1: The smooth side was processed using magnetic powder comprised of iron and pigment particles that adhere to finger oils. One fragment of the tape contained a partial print, but it was not enough for an identification.
6: The victim was in the shower. With the shower being run, water on the victim, the tape got wet. Could that wash away a print? Most definitely.
1: The sticky side of the tape was processed using a liquid form of magnetic powder. But again, no prints were found. The lab even processed several pieces of tape that had been stuck together by using liquid nitrogen, which is normally stored at more than 300 degrees below zero. Anything it touches freezes on contact.
6: So what that does is actually freezes the adhesive powers of the tape and allows us to pull it apart for a very brief moment of time.
1: Magnetic powder was applied to strips of separated tape, but this process also came up empty. This was a setback, but text messages sent from Landy's cell phone were providing more and more information. Those messages were sent shortly before the murder to a man named Jonathan Galatia.
5: Landy had a new boyfriend by the name of Jonathan. We knew that they had been together for a couple of weeks, but we don't know whether or not this is a good relationship or bad relationship.
1: In those text messages, Landy implied that he was

0: breaking up with Jonathan and was reuniting with an old boyfriend named Jose Adame.
1: Obviously, a scorned lover is something to consider in a homicide investigation as possibly the perpetrator.
0: Detectives located Jonathan at his home about an hour north of St. Petersburg. He told them that the day of Landy's murder, he returned home after working a midnight shift around 7:30 a.m. and didn't leave his apartment. His cell phone seemed to back him up.
2: They were able to get data from that cell phone and determined that the phone at the time of the crime was bouncing off a cell tower 60 some odd miles outside of St. Petersburg.
3: In our minds, that cleared him as our suspect.
0: Jonathan told detectives a strange story. He said that Landy's texts from the morning of the murder, messages in which Landy implied he was breaking up with Jonathan, directly contradicted a phone conversation the two men had the night before. In that call, Landy expressed his deep affection for Jonathan.
3: And now he's seeing this text message saying that he wanted to go back with Jose. It's like, you know, after the conversation that we had last night, you know, where is this coming from?
0: The one person who might know was Landy's ex-boyfriend, Jose Adame. Detectives needed to speak to him, but no one had any idea where he was.

0: Detectives investigating the murder of Landy Martinez were shocked by how much rage was directed toward the victim. In a development detectives had never before encountered, what came to be known as the torture video, the one recovered from Landy's cell phone, appeared to have been recorded by one of his killers.
1: It was obvious that someone was holding that phone up. He wasn't holding it. Someone was videotaping him and prodding him exactly what to say on that tape.
0: Amid the torture, it appears the killers tried to shove drain cleaner down Landy's throat.
2: The Drano came from the kitchen, underneath the sink, way in the back. Unless you knew it was there, you would have no clue.
0: The disconnection of the security cameras at the murder site was even further evidence the killers were familiar with the house. Landy had an ex-boyfriend who once lived there with him. His name was Jose Adame. The two met a few years before Landy's murder.
3: Landy and Jose's relationship early on seemed sweet, you know, the happy little couple.
1: At some point in time, they'd actually moved into the home where Mr. Martinez's body was found.
0: They even purchased a car together. Then, about a month before the murder, the relationship soured.
4: They were constantly arguing until finally Landy just decided that he could no longer deal with Jose and broke up with him.
1: So what happened was Mr. Adame was very jealous, did not want to break off the relationship with Mr. Martinez.
0: Landy expressed a fear of Jose Adame, and Landy's housemates, who once lived there with Jose, were so afraid of him, they took action.
1: They were all concerned about violent tendencies that Jose Adame exhibited. They were somewhat concerned for their safety, so they had actually put up some security cameras.
0: Those were the very cameras disconnected on the morning of Landy's murder. And there was actual proof. Jose Adame was angered by the breakup. He took off with the couple's car, which was registered to Landy. In an apparent act of revenge, Jose spent weeks running red lights that he knew were equipped with surveillance cameras.
1: He would, out of spite, run red lights. The cameras would pick him up running these red lights.
0: Landy was legally obligated to pay what resulted in hundreds of dollars in fines. To get his car back, Landy created a ruse, telling Jose he wanted to rekindle their relationship. Jose returned to Florida and met Landy at a local restaurant. Waiting in the parking lot was a sheriff's deputy.
2: The deputy explained that legally the car was Landy's, and Landy drove off, leaving Jose abandoned, for lack of a better word, right there in the parking lot. He had no vehicle, minimal money, my understanding, and no place to go.
0: Clearly, things had soured between the two, but to the point where it resulted in murder, especially one like this? More and more people who knew Jose told detectives they thought so.
3: My first thought, I don't know if it's fortunate or unfortunately, went to Jose did it. I just know Jose did it, gut feeling.
0: A background check on Jose did little to allay detectives' suspicions that he might be involved.
1: Jose Adame, he had been involved in a break-in in a home and actually an assault on an individual in Pinellas County.
0: But if Jose killed Landy Martinez, detectives would need more than mere suspicions that he was capable of this level of violence.
2: With where we are today as a society, you know, juries want 7 nuns, 3 videos, DNA, and 14 confessions. So the more evidence you have in any investigation, especially today, especially with how society is, you're much better off.

0: rewards.
1: When Jose Adame emerged as a possible suspect in the Landy Martinez murder, detectives needed to determine where he was on the morning that Landy was killed.
2: We know that Jose's cell phone was already in the area at that time. We know that within an hour of that first phone call, that 911 call, that Jose's phone is now leaving the area, and within 12 to 14 hours later, he's back in North Carolina.
1: He was taken into custody at his mother's home in North Carolina. He said he couldn't be Landy's killer because he wasn't even in Florida the morning of the murder. But detectives had bad news for Jose. His cell phone put him in Landy's neighborhood on that morning. He didn't take the news well.
3: When they asked him some questions about the killing itself, you could hear on the audio portion of that interview him actually throw up and get sick.
4: Now's the time to tell the truth. Let's get this behind you. Who was with you in the house? Jose? Who was with you in the house? It's okay, get sick.
5: I couldn't tell you how many times he vomited. A dozen would be a fair number.
1: Upon hearing that Jose was a suspect in the murder, people told police they saw him in Florida with a teenager around the time of the murder.
3: We were able to determine that the vehicle that Jose Adame was driving in St. Petersburg at the time of Landy's death was a black SUV belonging to his sister.
1: Between the front seats, analysts said they found a roll of duct tape identical to the tape used to bind Landy Martinez. On the steering wheel was a small smear of blood. DNA testing matched it to Landy Martinez.
3: Landy Martinez had never been in that vehicle, so there would be no reason for Landy Martinez's blood to be in the vehicle unless it had been transferred from the person who is the perpetrator of this crime.
1: Jose Adame was charged with first-degree murder. Investigators believed his accomplice was a 16-year-old relative, but they were unable to bring charges against him.
2: We had all types of circumstantial evidence, but we did not have any physical evidence to actually tie him to the crime scene.
1: The evidence indicates this was no spur-of-the-moment murder. After driving to Landy's house from North Carolina, Jose and his relative disconnected the security cameras, then went inside and confronted Landy with a .380 caliber. Landy was defenseless. He had to comply as they bound him with duct tape, took him to the bathroom, and tortured him. In a further act of humiliation, they recorded Landy's terrifying final moments.
5: Landy is pleading for his life in Spanish. It basically translated to, everything is my fault. Jose is the best. Jose had nothing to do with our breakup and our relationship. It's all me.
1: As Jose and his relative ransacked the house, authorities believe Landy got free of the duct tape and made a break for it. He grabbed his cell phone, locked himself in the bedroom, and called 911.
6: Help! Please! Please! Help!
1: The killers broke down the door and killed him with two shots from the .380.
3: The pain, the suffering he caused of another human being, the pain, the suffering he caused of Landy's family and friends deserved him to be locked up for the rest of his life.
1: In July of 2016, Jose Adame was convicted of first-degree murder and sentenced to life in prison without parole, all on the strength of evidence he created. His cell phone exposing his location, Landy's blood in his vehicle, the same type of duct tape in that vehicle and at the crime scene. Multiple indications that the killer was familiar with Landy's house, but what finally exposed him was a desire for revenge so strong that murder was simply not enough.
5: Without the forensic evidence in this case, no one would have been charged and or convicted of the homicide of Landy.
3: Jose Adame is a jealous, spiteful, young, immature individual. If he couldn't have Landy Martinez. No one was going to have Landy Martinez. And he wasn't going to only be happy with that, but he was going to humiliate and torture and eventually kill Landy Martinez.
0: Up next.
7: This is the story of my life as a defenseless woman in the Navy.
0: A naval officer alleges a cover-up and threatens to go public.
7: Very soon, I'll have enough evidence, send in the media, and then something will be done.
0: But before that can happen, she's murdered, some say, by the man she named as her rapist.
8: And I start suspecting that something is amiss, that this may be all a setup.
0: Can forensic science separate fact from fiction?
9: The videotape is startling. It is scary. She is foretelling her own death.
0: After a long, stressful day working as an air traffic controller at one of the largest naval jet bases in the world, Elise McDessie went to dinner with her husband at an Italian restaurant in Virginia Beach, Virginia. Eddie McDessie worked in the computer business.
9: He did a lot of contract work, and some of it was for the U.S. Navy. And that is when he met Elise McDessie.
0: Sometime after 9 p.m., when the couple returned home from dinner, someone was waiting for them. When Eddie regained consciousness, his hands were bound behind his back. He saw his wife tied to the bed and a man raping and stabbing her. Somehow, Eddie managed to free his hands, grabbed the handgun he kept in the nightstand, and shot the assailant. Then he called 911. But the intruder wasn't dead.
10: The assailant leaped up, lunged towards him with a knife, and Eddie shot the individual again.
0: When paramedics arrived, Elise was barely alive.
8: Her dress had been pulled up, and her pantyhose had been ripped. She had multiple stab wounds to the chest, and her throat had been cut ear to ear.
9: She's trying to talk. They absolutely believe she was trying to communicate and could never get the words out. And before anybody could really give her any significant help, she died on the way to the hospital.
0: The assailant was identified by his driver's license as 37-year-old Quincy Brown.
8: He was laying with his legs pinned underneath him, laying on his back, and he had 3 gunshot wounds to the chest.
0: Brown was one of Elise's co-workers at the Oceana Naval Air Base.
9: Quincy Brown, military man, worked at the same command where Elise worked. So it wasn't a random crime. Something happened to bring co-workers into the same room, and neither one of them left alive.
0: Elise's husband, Eddie, was treated for his head injury and released. As incredible as Eddie's story seemed, evidence at the scene appeared to support it. The entranceway floor was littered with takeaway containers of leftover food from the restaurant. Electrical cords used to tie Eddie's hands were on the bedroom floor. Underneath the intruder's right hand was the knife used in Elise's murder. And Eddie gave police a videotape that Elise made before her death. It contained some shocking allegations against her superiors in the Navy. Allegations that perhaps the Navy didn't want to be made public.

0: No time like October.
1: Elise and Eddie McDessie had been married for only 5 years at the time of Elise's murder. They lived in an apartment off the military base and had no children.
2: Elise enjoyed being in the Navy. She was looking forward to her future as an air traffic controller. Tough job, and especially for females, and she would have been good at it if she had had more time.
1: Quincy Brown, the man found shot to death in the McDessie's bedroom, had no history of violence.
3: Quincy had been in the Navy for over 19 years. He was married. He had a child. He did not have any kind of criminal background.
1: Quincy Brown worked with Elise at the Naval Air Base.
4: Everybody that we talked to that knew Quincy Brown, that didn't go with his character at all. It seemed to be completely conflict of his character.
1: But the facts were undeniable. A rape test kit on Elise McDessie showed signs of sexual intercourse. And the biological evidence matched Quincy Brown's DNA. A knife covered with Elise's blood was found underneath Brown's body. But what drove Brown to murder? Eddie McDessie thought he knew why. He said his wife made a videotape before her murder, and he gave it to the authorities.
5: Sexual harassment, sexual assault, and rape. This is the story of my life as a defenseless woman in the Navy.
6: The videotape is startling. It is scary.
1: Elise described a tale of horror. She alleged sexual abuse covered up at the highest levels of the Navy.
5: 3 weeks later, after trying my best to avoid his sexual harassment, I got raped in the woman's bathroom. And he again threatened me and told me, "You can't prove anything, so keep your mouth shut, or else you and your husband can get hurt." I have made a list of names and placed it in a safe deposit box in my name only.
1: Police used a court order to get Elise's journal.
4: Quincy Brown had been named in her journal as one of those attackers.
1: Elise listed all 5 men who she claimed raped her while on duty.
7: At this point, we knew we needed to get the Naval Criminal Investigative Service, NCIS, involved, because obviously now we had 2 of their members dead.
1: The NCIS questioned the 4 other men Elise accused in her journal. They all denied the allegations.
2: She had accused 4 of the best guys I've ever known, the best guys I've ever worked with. Family men, really decent, respectable guys.
1: Nancy Simpson was Elise's friend as well as one of her supervisors.
2: I knew that it was a bunch of crap. Elise never told me that she had been sexually harassed at work. If that had happened, she certainly would have told me. It would have never been covered up.
1: But Eddie McDessie was outraged. To him, the evidence was clear.
6: Eddie believes that Quincy Brown went there to shut her up and to make her stop talking about what was going on at the base. Eddie has also said that Quincy was part of a larger conspiracy involving higher Navy forces to keep her quiet.
1: As proof, Eddie pointed out that Elise had recently been demoted at the Navy base. Eddie claims in retaliation for her sexual harassment claims.
6: Eddie says they really slowed down her training, reassigned her because of it.
1: Then investigators noticed small inconsistencies in Eddie's story. According to Quincy Brown's cell phone records, he called the McDessie's apartment at 9:36 on the night of the murders, which was after Eddie claimed they were assaulted at the door of their apartment. The knife found under Quincy Brown's hand, the one used to kill Elise McDessie, didn't contain Brown's fingerprints, and his shirt didn't have Elise's blood.
3: How in the world could he have done this and not had any of Elise's blood on him?
1: And on the night before her murder, Elise McDessie bought the gun used to kill Quincy Brown in a sporting goods store in Virginia.
4: Then I start suspecting something is amiss. This may be all a setup.
1: But who wanted both Elise McDessie and Quincy Brown dead? And why?

0: No time like October.
1: In this video journal made shortly before her death, Elise MacDessy claimed she had been raped and sexually assaulted by five co-workers at the Oceana Naval Air Base. On the tape, she claimed she reported these incidents to her superiors and had been ignored, so she threatened to go public.
2: Very soon, I will have enough evidence to prove send to the media, and then something will be done.
1: But the Navy denied Elise MacDessy ever filed one single claim, let alone five.
3: I was her superior, and my immediate superior was a very tough female, tougher than me. There was no word of this. Nothing was ever reported to any of us, and either one of us would have acted immediately.
1: One of the men Elise named in her journal was Quincy Brown, the man found shot to death in her apartment. Elise's husband, Eddie, claimed Brown knocked him unconscious and murdered Elise to stop her from going public with these allegations. Investigators weren't so sure. To find the truth, investigators started with the only hard evidence they had, the crime scene.
4: We wanted fresh eyes, somebody to really tell us something that we weren't able to see.
1: Virginia Beach police contacted Ross Gardner, a nationally recognized crime scene analyst.
5: This was a very complex crime scene, and it wasn't until we got a lot of the DNA information back that we were able to make sense of it. But certain aspects of the crime scene analysis certainly supported Eddie's statement.
1: But then Gardner looked more closely at the crime scene photos and noticed that they contradicted Eddie's story. The autopsy showed that the first shot penetrated Quincy's heart. This creates arterial spurts, high-pressure ejections of blood from the body, and they are easily identified.
5: Because the blood is ejecting out in a stream, it breaks up into larger masses. And so what we see in an arterial spurt are very large elliptical-shaped stains.
1: Eddie said when he saw his wife being attacked, he grabbed a gun from the nightstand and shot Quincy Brown as he rushed towards him. Yet, the blood spatter evidence and the crime scene photos showed that Quincy Brown was facing in the opposite direction.
5: There is no evidence whatsoever that suggests that Quincy was ever standing when that wound was ejecting blood, or that he was ever facing back towards the nightstand. The void in the arterial spurts on the carpet tell us that Quincy was in this kneeling position at the time of the first shot, and that his physical position never altered other than to lay back.
1: Investigators now had a theory that Eddie MacDessy was involved in an elaborate scheme. First, he convinced his wife to make the videotape and written journal, accusing her five co-workers of rape and sexual assault. Their plan was to file a lawsuit against the Navy.
6: Eddie MacDessy told several people that this sexual harassment with his wife in the Navy would be bigger than Tailhook, referring to another civil suit in which someone collected a lot of money from the Navy.
1: And Elise was a willing participant in the scheme.
4: It was obvious that they had a plan in action.
6: It would appear that there may have been some partnership between Eddie and Elise as far as setting this thing up.
1: They planned to prove their case by luring one of the men she named in her journal, Quincy Brown, to their apartment to have unprotected sex with her, and then claim it was yet another rape. Only this time, they'd have DNA evidence to prove it.
7: Quincy did not force his way into that apartment. He came there willingly. He had sex with Elise willingly.
1: Investigators believe Eddie planned to kill Quincy after the sexual act was complete in order to silence him. It's not clear whether Elise was aware of this or not.
7: Elise and Eddie bought the gun in Hampton, Virginia, the night before this event occurred. I don't know if Elise had planned that Quincy would die. I don't know.
1: But why did Eddie kill his wife?
6: Eddie McDessie had taken out a $500,000 life insurance policy on his wife. This was less than 30 days prior to the incident.
8: That's a lot of money to have in a life insurance policy for a sailor who has no family fortune, is not earning but a low rate in the Navy, not making much money.
1: This, plus an additional $200,000 from her Navy life insurance, was a significant payout.
6: The seven deadly sins, greed is my favorite. And this man loved his money, and he was willing to sacrifice innocent people for $700,000. So he could live the good life.
1: And he could pin her murder on Quincy Brown.
7: He's a cold-blooded killer.
1: Ironically, Elise helped plan, organize, and carry out her own murder.
4: The only thing that changed is Elise was double-crossed and she was killed in the process as well.
1: Eddie's plan was almost too perfect.

0: no time like October.
1: Based on the forensic evidence, prosecutors believe that Eddie McDessey was responsible for the murders of both his wife, Elise, and Quincy Brown. They believe this whole thing started as a sexual harassment scam against the Navy. Elise McDessey made a videotape and written journal claiming that five men sexually assaulted and raped her while on duty at the Naval Air Base where she worked. Despite her claims on the tape, the Navy says she never filed any charges against these men.
2: Sexual harassment, sexual assault, and rape.
1: But Eddie and Elise needed forensic evidence. So they invited one of the men she named in her journal, Quincy Brown, over to their apartment for a sexual threesome.
3: Elise would have claimed that Quincy had raped her, and therefore they would have been able to pursue their sexual harassment claim.
1: On the night of the crime, there was no assault outside their apartment. When they returned home from dinner, Quincy Brown called their apartment at 9:36, most likely to confirm their date.
4: Hello. He said he'll be here in 15 minutes.
5: Okay.
1: Let's Investigators believe Eddie set the scene by tying Elise to the bed. To Quincy Brown, it would appear to be a bondage fantasy for the evening. To the police, it would look like a violent assault. When Quincy arrived, he had a condom in his pocket. Perhaps he was encouraged not to use it, although no one really knows.
5: Go ahead on in. I'm just going to kick back and watch.
1: After the sexual encounter, Eddie pulled his first double cross of the evening on Quincy Brown. They'd blame him for breaking into the apartment and raping Elise. It's unclear whether Elise knew if Quincy would die.
4: Cut me loose now, Eddie.
1: But she obviously didn't know Eddie would double-cross her, too. Eddie staged the scene to make it look like a break-in, assault, and a rape murder perpetrated by Quincy Brown. And Eddie collects $700,000 in life insurance.
3: And maybe he walks away with a sexual harassment case also.
1: He almost got away with it, too. But in the end, he left too many clues.
6: It was obvious that Eddie McDessey was lying to me about what had happened and how things had happened in that bedroom.
1: But when it came time to arrest Eddie McDessey, he had fled to Russia.
6: The problem we're having is that he's now a Russian citizen, and we don't have an extradition treaty, so I can't get him out of Russia.
1: For almost a decade, Eddie McDessey was on the run. Reporter Mike Mather decided to track him down, despite everyone telling him it was useless.
7: The State Department at the time told me, Virginia Beach Police told me, the embassy told me, you're wasting your time. He's never coming back here. So I said, let's go find out. Sent him an email. He agreed to meet with me. Flew to Moscow.
1: Apparently, Mike Mather caught McDessey at just the right time. He clearly didn't like living in Russia.
8: How can I say this? They took my money, they beat me up, they put me in jail because they thought I was an American spy. And here I was without American documents to prove that I'm an American.
1: McDessey chose to return to the United States and face trial, thinking that Elise's videotaped allegations would provide the reasonable doubt he needed for acquittal. 14 years after the double homicide, Eddie McDessey went on trial. The forensic evidence was overwhelming.
9: We, the jury, find the defendant guilty of first-degree murder of Quincy B. Brown, guilty of first-degree murder of Elise M. McDessey.
1: McDessey was sentenced to 2 consecutive life terms.
3: Ross explained very, very well how the blood spatter evidence contradicted what Eddie said.
10: It wasn't he said, she said, it was he said and everyone else was dead. It's never left me that Eddie did that, and I've never questioned that he was capable of it. Not even for a second.
6: Without the forensic evidence, without Ross Gardner and the blood spatter analysis of the crime scene, to to be able to disprove Eddie's statement, because all we had was Eddie's statement and the crime scene. And he had a good story.
1: Up next, a middle-aged man looks for some excitement.
11: He's just like any other guy that would go to a strip club.
1: And later turns up dead. Police ask if the two are connected.
12: She said she killed him, and I asked her why, and she said because they told her to.
1: Police question the dancers' boyfriends.
13: We do not allow boyfriends or husbands to be in the bar.
1: Eventually, with forensic evidence and a little luck, the pieces start to fit. Many young men and women dream of working in the television or film industry. Pat McRae fulfilled that dream, and he was good at it.
14: He worked at Iowa Public Television. He was a video production coordinator. He was very well liked at that place. Friendly face, but kind of, he was always smiling when I saw him.
1: McRae typically worked long hours. Unfortunately, it took its toll. In 1997, he and his wife of 12 years divorced. McRae took it hard, but remained a devoted father to his two young children.
11: We would go over to my dad's every Wednesday, and we'd watch TV, hang out. He would come to my football games, and we'd hang out at the varsity games, and, you know, he'd take us out to eat, go to movies, stuff like that.
1: McRae never missed an opportunity to spend time with his children, but one morning, there was a problem.
15: He's supposed to pick up his daughter and take her to school. He's a no-show.
1: Pat's ex-wife knew immediately something was wrong. She called both his work and home telephone numbers, but couldn't reach him. So she went to his home and used her own key to get inside. And she found Pat, dead, just inside the front door.
16: There was significant blood patterns in the house itself. There were bloody footprints throughout the house.
1: The evidence shows the attack started in the living room and ended at the front door.
16: It appeared that someone had used that bathroom to clean up.
1: Robbery seemed to be the motive. Pat's wallet had been cut from the back pocket of his blood-soaked jeans.
17: We could see that there had been a number of clothing items disrupted, thrown around on the floor of the closet, and that there was transferred blood on some of this clothing. So at least visually appeared that somebody had spent some time either searching through the closet or through the clothes.
1: And the killer left bloody foot impressions outside on the porch.
17: Of particular interest were that some of these bloody footwear impressions were overlaid, which fairly early on in the investigation gave indication that the one source of these impressions had made more than one trip exiting the house.
1: The medical examiner estimated that Pat had been murdered sometime on Friday night, about 48 hours before his body was found. Investigators discovered that Pat spent part of that evening at a local strip club, The Outer Limits.
18: Pat McCraig was a customer that came in, and basically he was a regular as far as maybe once or twice per week. He was a very friendly, a very quiet guy.
1: When Pat visited the club, he usually arrived around 10 o'clock, but on the night of his murder, he came in early.
18: I was kind of like, wow, what's he doing in here during happy hour? Which was fine. It was kind of unusual for him to do that.
1: He also did something else no one had ever seen him do before. He asked for a private dance. The dancer's stage name was Mystic.
18: She was the one that he went in the private area with. Pat moved from the front of the stage and went in the private area. I remember him dancing with Mystic in the back room.
1: Mystic's real name was Laura England. And for some reason, on the day Pat McRae's body was found, Mystic didn't show up for work.

0: next Friday at 8 on Discovery.
1: Des Moines police thought they had a suspect in the murder of television station employee Pat McRae, a stripper named Laura England. She performed a private dance for Pat on the last night he was seen alive. 2 days later, she was gone, and Pat was dead.
2: She stripped Sunday night at the Outer Limits, and then she and her boyfriend leave town.
1: Police issued an all-points bulletin for Laura England. In the meantime, at the crime scene, investigators made some important discoveries. First, there were bloody boot prints throughout the house, and they had been made at two different times and several hours apart.
3: You could see that somebody had exited the house and then apparently re-entered.
1: The boots were determined to be size 7 Doc Marten brand boots. All the blood evidence in the house was carefully cataloged and analyzed. Dozens of items were submitted for DNA testing.
4: I ended up taking 70 samples, bloodstains from the crime scene, and processing those all the way through for DNA analysis.
1: One bloodstain stood out from the others. A drop of blood on the comforter on top of the bed. This was different than the smudges that appeared elsewhere in the room. Since the evidence indicated Pat McRae never entered the bedroom after he was stabbed, analysts thought this blood might be the killer's.
5: There was a little bit of blood evidence in the bedroom, and it turns out that that little bit of blood evidence was probably the most significant evidence that we had in that case.
1: The droplet was cut out of the comforter and tested along with other blood stains on the bed. The result showed a mixture of blood from two people.
2: One of the contributors of the blood in the house is a female.
1: The male DNA belonged to the victim, Pat McRae. This meant the killer was a woman.
3: It's not uncommon for people, when they're stabbing somebody else, to stab themselves accidentally, maybe have their hands slip on the knife, cut the inner sides of their fingers. It's really quite common.
1: Then police located Laura England, the dancer last seen with Pat McRae on the night he was murdered. But she denied seeing McRae that night and said the club manager must have been mistaken.
6: She also wore wigs at the time, too, which a lot of dancers have done in the past.
1: Laura's DNA didn't match the DNA from the unidentified female at the crime scene, and she was released. The DNA didn't match anyone in Iowa State database or the national database either.
5: We had no one to compare that DNA profile with, or at least I should say we had no one to successfully compare it with.
1: Investigators were convinced that Pat McRae knew his killer. There was no forced entry into the house, which meant he probably let the killer in. And the blood evidence showed rather brazen behavior. Blood on the front drapes indicated the killer opened the drapes to look outside. The bloody foot impressions proved the killer walked out of the front door after the murder. Not only that, the killer returned several hours later, leaving a second set of boot impressions, this time in dried blood.
2: That's odd. If you leave a homicide scene, the chances of you going back to that scene and tracking blood out again is not very good. I mean, once you're out of there, you want to be out of there.
1: The case turned cold, and for the next 5 years, there were no substantial leads. Was it possible that a killer this reckless could successfully elude police?

0: For 5 years, the murder of Pat McRae went unsolved. Investigators had the DNA profile of the killer and boot impressions from the scene. What they didn't have was a viable suspect.
1: I just kind of gave up worrying about whether or not it would get solved. I mean, I didn't like that it wouldn't, but I had that feeling that there's probably nothing we could do.
0: Then, Detective Judy Stanley got a call from her counterpart in Lincoln, Nebraska, 200 miles away. Lincoln police had just arrested a man named Mars Davis on a drug possession charge, and Davis offered them a deal. He said he was willing to provide information about an unsolved murder in Des Moines in return for leniency on his drug charge.
2: I felt tremendously guilty for a long time. I didn't want to think about it anymore, and it bothered me every time I closed my eyes.
0: Unfortunately, Davis didn't know the name of the victim. He did, however, remember the neighborhood where he lived.
3: He only knows that he lives at a house someplace off of Harding Road. He knows it's by a convenience store. He knows there's a couple of car washes nearby. Knows that the guy works for a TV station. Knows that he went to the Outer Limits. And knows that he's killed in his house.
0: Mars Davis was describing Pat McRae's murder, and the details he provided were so bizarre, it was hard for investigators to believe.
4: It's not a story that you expect to hear every day in the news.
0: Mars Davis said that 5 years earlier, he was involved with a 24-year-old stripper named Andrea Morris. Andrea was working at the Outer Limits Club in Des Moines. One night around closing time, Mars picked up Andrea after work, and she said she'd promised to give a bar patron a private dance at his house.
2: It wasn't entirely out of the ordinary, but it wasn't exactly something that happened all the time, but yeah. And money was pretty tight, so I was... And she didn't ask me, you know, she just said, this is what's happening. And I said, okay. And how do we get there?
0: Davis said he dropped Andrea off and then went to get his truck washed.
3: Mars tells her, I'll be back in 1 hour. So he leaves. He actually goes and cleans the Bronco while he's waiting for her to do this private dance.
0: When he picked her up, he couldn't help but notice she was literally covered in blood.
5: Tell me what the hell happened.
2: She told me like she got hit in the nose or something, and I was like, oh, that didn't all come out your nose. You know, and because it was in her hair, it was everywhere. You know, when she took her clothes off, it was in her underwear and her socks. You know, and I just kind of went numb after that.
5: Did he hurt you? Do you want me to go back?
6: No.
5: Right, so
0: when Mars pressed the issue, Andrea finally admitted the truth.
2: She said she killed him, and I asked her why, and she said, because they told her to. She heard voices.
0: They later checked into a motel, took showers, and got some sleep. Several hours later, Andrea panicked when she realized she left her wallet in Pat McRae's home. She insisted Mars drive her back to Des Moines so she could retrieve her wallet.
2: Everything in her wallet was coated with blood. I mean, it was like, you know, it'd been sitting in it. You know? It was...
0: But how could police determine if Mars was telling the truth?
3: Mars Davis gave us a ton of information that would not have been known to anybody other than that who was at that house.
0: But how did they know he wasn't involved in the actual murder? For that, police needed to find Andrea Morris.

0: book your first cleaning today for free with membership.
1: Five years after Pat McRae's murder, a witness came forward to say he knew the identity of the killer. A nationwide search was on for Andrea Morris, a stripper who was dancing in the club Pat McRae visited on the night of his murder. Des Moines police learned Andrea Morris was recently released from prison in Nebraska after serving 2 years on a drug charge.
2: She is required to give a DNA sample as part of her release. And so I find out who her probation officer is. I call her up. She says, you know what? I just had to take her DNA the other day.
1: And it matched the DNA from the blood found in Pat McRae's bedroom. Andrea Morris was arrested at her apartment in Lincoln, Nebraska.
2: And I introduced myself and told her who I was and that I was from Des Moines, Iowa. When the blood drained from her face, and Terry and I, the other detective that was there, we both commented about that. Wow, do you think she's guilty or not?
1: But Andrea said she was innocent, that Morris Davis was the killer.
3: So I don't know which thing made me more angry, being accused of the murder or being called a pimp.
1: Andrea admitted performing a private dance for Pat McRae in his home and said Pat attempted to assault her.
4: She said Pat McRae pinned her to the couch and wouldn't let her up and was kissing her, and she was trying to push him away and he wouldn't get up. Next thing she knows, Morris Davis is in the house over them and he's the one that starts stabbing Pat McRae. That was her story.
1: But there was no blood all over the floor and only one set of foot impressions from a pair of size 7 boots, the same size worn by Andrea Morris. Morris Davis wore a size 13 shoe.
2: Big difference between a woman's size 7 and a man's size 13. And we didn't have anything to put Morris in the house.
1: Prosecutors believe that from the beginning, Andrea intended to rob Pat McRae. He sat on the couch in the living room for what he thought would be some harmless entertainment. Instead, Andrea pulled a knife and attacked him. He tried to fight back. The fight moved across the living room to the front door. McRae, weak from blood loss and shock, could no longer fight back. In all, Andrea stabbed him a total of 6 times. She used the knife to cut McRae's wallet from his back pocket. She also took his keys. A tremendous amount of blood had been spilled. Police think Andrea's contention that she got a nosebleed during the struggle was probably the only thing about her story which was true. That's how her blood dripped onto the comforter on Pat's bed. She walked through the rooms, trying to clean up the blood, but there was simply too much of it. Blood found on the curtains showed she opened them to see if Morris had returned. When he arrived, Andrea left through the front door and locked it on her way out, tracking fresh blood across the front porch. Several hours later, when she realized she'd left her wallet behind, she returned, tracking dried blood on top of the foot impressions left earlier, proving there were 2 separate visits, and proving Morris Davis had been telling the truth.
3: She said that she killed the guy.
5: Did she say why?
3: Because they told her to.
5: They mean
3: these voices that she heard in her head.
1: Andrea Morris, almost unrecognizable from her days as a stripper, maintained her innocence. But the jury didn't buy her story. In October of 2007, she was found guilty of first-degree murder and sentenced to life without parole. The Pat McRae case shows how a single drop of blood can be the difference between a conviction or an exoneration.
6: Fewer than one of 100 billion unrelated individuals would be expected to have that same DNA profile that was found on the piece of evidence.
7: Forensic evidence was the key to the entire case. There was just great DNA evidence.
8: It's very gratifying that the physical evidence established at the initial scene on the initial day eventually is what ended up absolutely placing her within the scene and being the thing that convicted her.
9: Up next, a beautiful young woman is found dead under a bridge.
10: Did she jump from that bridge, or did somebody push her?
9: And police learn she had a secret life.
11: She was dancing under the name Roxanne, and they were calling her Foxy Roxy.
9: Police find a surveillance image of a truck near the bridge on the night she disappeared.
12: You can see an apparent body in the back of the pickup truck.
9: But who is driving the truck, and what is the motive?
10: There was something more going on than just a woman leaping from a bridge for no apparent reason.
9: It was early on a Saturday morning, underneath a bridge in Burlington Township, New Jersey, when an ATV rider found the body of a young woman. He assumed she'd taken her own life.
12: You just see a young girl. She looks like she's about 20 to 30 years old, about 100 pounds. She had no ID on her.
10: The damage to her body was consistent with a drop of about 12 to 14 stories.
9: Insect activity indicated she'd been dead several days. But who was this woman? Police released a description to the media.
12: Her manager from work called in, an ex-boyfriend called in saying that they recognized the description of the jewelry that she was wearing.
9: From the victim's butterfly pendant, she was identified as 21-year-old Rachel Ciani.
11: I kept telling myself that it wasn't true. And I told myself that all the way up until her funeral, until I actually went up and looked at her.
9: Nancy knew something about her cousin Rachel Ciani that few other people knew. Rachel was a college student by day and an exotic dancer by night.
11: She was only doing it just to pay her way through college. And the way she described it to me was that she was dancing in an extremely skimpy bikini.
9: Rachel worked at a place called Divas International Gentlemen's Club across the bridge in Pennsylvania, just 3 miles from where her body was found. Her stage name was Roxanne.
13: Divas is your typical gentleman's club where guys go in, mostly guys, and, you know, sit down and have some drinks and watch the girls.
9: Rachel's friends and relatives could not believe she committed suicide. They said she exhibited none of the typical signs of depression. Instead, she was focused on a career.
11: She was studying psychology because she said she really wanted to focus on that and help people.
9: And Rachel had a good relationship with her family, despite some disagreements about her employment.
13: Her father absolutely did not approve of it. They obviously loved her very much as a daughter. But I think that they had resolved themselves that Rachel had to find her own way through life and figure out what was going to be best for Rachel.
9: But was this a suicide? Evidence on the bridge revealed a disturbing clue.
12: There were some fibers that were consistent with the sweater that she had on, but there was also some blood stains on the outside wall of the bridge.
9: If the blood on the bridge was Rachel's, then this might have been murder.

0: no time like October.
1: In a small town on the outskirts of Philadelphia, a young exotic dancer found dead beneath a bridge was front page news.
2: I mean, if she worked at an ice cream stand, it wouldn't have said, ice cream girl, you know, murdered. It was unsettling because everything was exotic dancer murdered or stripper thrown off bridge. It was never her name or that she was a Bucks County Community College student.
1: Since Rachel was found at the bottom of the bridge without shoes, wearing clean socks, investigators suspected she had been carried to the bridge and thrown over the side.
3: Up on top of the bridge, there were no shoes, there was no car, there was a lot of road debris and other dirt that would have become embedded in her socks if she was walking around up there.
1: Fibers from her sweater, wedged in the concrete of the bridge, also made it clear she didn't jump. Her body scraped along the side of the bridge. DNA testing on blood found near those fibers confirmed it was Rachel's blood and that she was bleeding before she hit the ground.
4: So the police had to work backwards. They had to find out, you know, how did that blood and how did that fiber get on the Pennsylvania Turnpike bridge rail?
1: There were no marks on Rachel's neck, so investigators didn't believe a ligature or even the killer's hands were used to strangle her.
5: If it's a large surface like a forearm pressing against the neck or a large just flat of the hand pressing against the neck, you don't get bruising.
1: Significant internal bleeding told medical examiners Rachel was still alive when she was thrown from the bridge.
3: The victim had blood spatters on the side of her face, and it wasn't consistent with a fall from the bridge.
1: Two broken fingernails made it clear she tried to defend herself. The cause of death was blunt force trauma, a skull fracture.
5: The fracture extends from one ear canal to the other ear canal.
1: Rachel's car, a battered old Lincoln, was in the parking lot of Divas, the gentleman's club where she worked.
3: There was food and money strewn about in the car, which led us to believe that her demise was not a result of a robbery.
1: Fellow dancers told police that a former cook, 26-year-old Jason Woods, had been bothering her.
6: He seemed to have somewhat of a fixation or obsession towards Rachel.
4: Where he actually told people that Rachel was his girlfriend. Wasn't true, but he told people that.
1: In fact, Jason had been fired just a month earlier. And when police found out why, they knew they had a solid suspect.
3: He was infatuated with her, and he was subsequently terminated because of his infatuation with Rachel Siani.
1: When questioned by police, Jason denied any involvement in Rachel's murder.
3: He was believable, but we still couldn't rule him out. We always have to keep that individual in mind. He can be a good actor.
1: Then homicide investigators got a break. On the last night Rachel worked at Divas, she was in the parking lot talking with a friend after the club closed. And the man, obviously drunk, started banging on the door of the club. A local police officer witnessed the incident.
7: Call inside Divas. There's a guy banging on the door here. He's knocking. Ask him if they had a problem with him or something.
1: The policeman offered to help.
3: One of the owners or managers came out, said that it was okay. They knew Jack. He was a regular customer.
1: Jack was John Danafa, a 35-year-old businessman who had been in the club earlier that night. According to Diva's manager, Rachel offered to walk Danafa to the motel located right next door to the club.
6: Maybe she thought he had had too much to drink and she wanted to take care of him, help him perhaps get to his room.
3: Her friend had actually asked Rachel if she was okay, and Rachel indicated to her, "No, it's just Jack. I'm fine. I'm okay."
1: Motel records indicate Danafa checked into room 223. The hotel clerk remembered that Rachel helped Danafa up to his room, but he didn't recall seeing her leave. Danafa contradicted that. He claimed Rachel left and that he went up to his room alone.
3: He said that he was with her and she just went her way and he went his way, and that was it. He said he had absolutely nothing to do with her demise whatsoever.
1: But to investigators, something just didn't seem right.
6: I didn't like the guy.

0: no time like October.
1: The prime suspect in Rachel Siani's murder was the last known person to see her alive, Jack Denofa. He was married with no children and owned a sign company. Employees say, like clockwork, Denofa visited Divas every Tuesday night. Rachel was his favorite dancer.
2: She had mentioned Jack, and she said that, you know, she wouldn't even have to work that night if she didn't want to, because he would just give her money to sit there and talk to him. And she said that, you know, he seemed just like a lonely guy, and that he was basically paying for her friendship.
3: We never discovered any evidence of any kind of sexual relationships. We asked the girls that, and we have no evidence at all that Rachel ever engaged in any kind of activity like that with him or anyone else for that matter.
1: Jack had a previous drunk driving arrest, so it wasn't unusual for him to stay at the motel connected to the dance club.
4: He would rent a motel room himself, and if he was too drunk to drive, sometimes Divas management would comp him a room. The weird thing about that was his wife was cool with it, and she would actually drive him to Divas and drop him off.
1: Jack Denofa had no criminal past and was well-liked.
4: If you could pick your neighbors, you'd pick Jack Denofa, because there wasn't anything he wouldn't do for you. Came from a good family, was a workaholic, ace pool player, back-slapping guy, you know, chairman of his high school alumni association. Great guy.
1: On the night of Rachel's murder, witnesses saw Rachel accompany an inebriated Denofa to the motel next door to the club. Jack Denofa didn't deny that. He simply said she left without going to his room.
5: We knew Jack Denofa was in there, but we wanted to find out. We wanted to place Rachel in that room.
1: 4 days had passed since Denofa stayed in the motel room, and it had been cleaned repeatedly. But analysts got a break. On the outside windowsill, they found white fibers, and there was a tiny spot of blood in the shower stall. Andrew Nardelli compared those fibers to fibers from Rachel's sweater.
6: One of the main types of characteristics that we would look for, first off, would be color. And a number of the fibers from the window were a different color than the types of fibers that were from the sweater.
1: Though superficially similar, the fibers did not match. Investigators now compared the blood sample from the shower stall to Rachel's DNA and got another setback.
7: With the swab from the shower stall, there was no DNA detected. I ran the sample twice. I tried to concentrate the sample. However, it was a small, very weak blood swab, so no DNA was detected from that swab.
1: On Denofa's hotel registration, he said he was driving a 1996 red Dodge pickup truck that was parked in the hotel parking lot. If he did cross the bridge that night, surveillance cameras would show it.
4: They show clearly a 1996 red Dodge Ram pickup truck with a motionless body in the open bed with clothes similar to Rachel Siani's going through the toll booth at 13 minutes after 3 on March 29.
1: 25 minutes later, the truck returned with nothing in the back.
4: What the tapes don't show, clearly anyway, is who's behind the wheel of that truck.
1: The license plate was impossible to read, but police now had probable cause to search Denofa's truck. They discovered it had been thoroughly cleaned.
5: We thought we possibly lost any trace evidence of Rachel being in that truck.
1: The first search didn't turn up any fibers, fingerprints, or blood from Rachel. But part of the truck might have withstood multiple washings. A plastic bed liner in the same area where this surveillance image showed what looked like Rachel's body.
5: What had happened was the black bed liner was not connected properly to the bed.
1: When the bed liner was removed, analysts found what looked like blood. DNA showed it was Rachel Siani's.
3: I couldn't wait to hear how he would ever try to explain that Rachel Siani's blood was in the back of his pickup truck.
1: When questioned by police, Denofa had an incredible explanation. He said someone else must have driven his truck.
3: What am I missing here? Am I the dumbest prosecutor on earth that this guy really thinks he can win this thing?

0: No time like October.
1: This is the last known picture of Rachel Siani, taken by a girlfriend just hours before her murder.
2: For some crazy reason, she had a camera in the car. I guess this girl, young girls will do. She pulled out the camera and snapped a picture of her right opposite her in the car.
1: Surveillance photographs showed what appeared to be Rachel's body in Jack Denofa's red pickup truck as he drove over the bridge into New Jersey on the night of the murder. According to friends, Rachel was Denofa's favorite dancer at Diva's Gentlemen's Club.
3: Rachel knew him pretty well, and she told people that she thought he was a loser. A sucker is what she called him. He would give her $100, $200, sometimes $300 just for sitting next to him at Diva's. And so his money did not buy her heart, but it did buy her trust, and that would prove fatal to Rachel. She thought he was harmless.
1: On the night of Rachel's murder, Denofa stayed in room 223 of the motel next door to the club, but investigators found no forensic evidence in the room, so they tracked down the guest who stayed in the room directly below Denofa's room that night.
3: There was a man staying in the room about 3 a.m. He reported hearing a noise outside his room, a thud or a thunk. Whatever it was odd. But he did not get up to check it out.
1: Their rooms faced the back of the hotel, where there was little traffic late at night. On the sidewalk, below room 223, investigators noticed a dark stain.
4: And we thought that it could be oil, and we thought that it was odd that someone was changing oil or that their oil leaked up on the sidewalk, because the sidewalk was very close to the building. I took a white piece of paper and rubbed the stain, and when I looked at it, it was red.
1: A presumptive test showed this was human blood. A DNA test showed it was Rachel Siani's.
2: Something went south in that room that night.
1: So what happened to Rachel Siani on the night of her murder? Prosecutors say that Tuesday night was like any other. The regulars were at the Gentlemen's Club, including Jack Denofa. After the club closed for the night, while Rachel and her friend were talking outside, Jack returned, obviously drunk, and knocked wildly on the door. Rachel offered to walk Jack to the motel next door, where he usually stayed after a night out drinking. The evidence shows she walked him to room 223. Prosecutors believe Jack may have made some type of advance towards her, one that was rejected. Enraged, he choked Rachel until she lost consciousness. Denofa may have thought she was dead and tried to get rid of her body by putting her on the awning below his window. This way, he could lower her into his truck. But investigators believe Rachel slipped from his grasp and fell to the sidewalk, leaving the blood stain later found by police. Denofa threw Rachel's body in the truck, and her blood seeped underneath the plastic lining of the truck bed. He drove over the bridge into New Jersey, where he was photographed with what looked like Rachel's body in the back. With little traffic on the bridge that time of night, he threw Rachel's body over the side, thinking her death would be ruled a suicide. But her blood and the fibers from her sweater were found on the side of the bridge, proof she was injured before she was thrown over, proof that it wasn't suicide. In November of 2002, Jack Denofa was found guilty of first-degree murder and given a sentence of 30 years to life in prison. It was a bizarre murder. Two crime scenes were extensively cleaned, but a few spots of blood survived and pointed directly to Jack Denofa.
2: They didn't have much to work with in their defense. They produced no experts because I'm sure they couldn't find any. They couldn't attack the validity of the DNA or any of the other evidence.
4: The evidence and the eyewitness accounts kept pointing back to Jack DeNova. It would have been criminal for us to not look at him.
3: Jack DeNova certainly wasn't the big shot he pretended to be. He wanted to be a big shot in the worst way. You know, he wanted to own Deuce when he walked in there. And he was just a small, little man, and perhaps the most incompetent killer that Bucks County's ever seen.
5: Up next, a violent thunderstorm provides cover for a brutal murder.
6: It was an absolutely brutal crime scene.
7: Obviously, this was a case of an overkill.
5: There are plenty of suspects with clear motives, but they all pass polygraph tests.
6: It's not 100% reliable.
5: If investigators didn't find the one tiny clue left at the scene, they might never have solved it. The real estate development business in Texas always seems to be active. Darrell North, a manager for a multi-billion dollar development company, had no shortage of work.
8: Darrell North was in charge of building budget suites for a company out of Las Vegas, and he had been in charge of building several in this area.
5: Darrell had a reputation as a fair-minded boss who set high standards.
9: I asked a subcontractor, was Darrell hard to work for? Was he mean? And he said, no, he was not. He said he expected quality work.
10: I've seen Dad fire numerous subcontractors over the years. My dad had the ability to get his point across very clearly. He's very pointed. He was very direct.
5: Darrell was always punctual. So when he didn't come home from work one day and didn't answer his phone, his family was concerned.
10: When I got to the job site, it was after 11 o'clock at night. The lights of his trailer were on, and his car was out front, and I knew his car hadn't been moved because it was dry underneath his vehicle, and where everything else was just drenched.
5: The door was padlocked. His son knocked on the door, but got no answer.
10: I climbed up on the rail with a flashlight, trying to shine the flashlight into that dark office, see if Dad had a heart attack or something had happened.
5: Mark saw his father on the floor.
10: I saw Dad laying against the door, and he was just laying face down, you know, not moving.
5: Paramedics and police declared Darrell North dead at the scene. He'd been stabbed repeatedly. Blood was spattered everywhere.
6: It was an absolutely brutal crime scene, as would be typical with any case where there's multiple stab wounds. There was a tremendous amount of blood.
5: There was blood in two of the three rooms. It was obvious a life and death struggle had taken place.
6: There was also a hole punch that was discovered in very close proximity to Mr. North's body that was bent. That would lead me or any other investigator to believe that either Mr. North may have been struck with that hole punch or Mr. North may have struck his assailant with that hole punch.
5: There was a trail of blood from the filing cabinet to Darrell's body, then to a desk. On top, police found a machete, the type used to clear brush from construction sites. It was perfectly clean.
11: It actually wasn't blood-soaked, but we didn't know if it might have been used and then cleaned off and placed there.
5: Darrell North's secretary told police there were normally two machetes in the trailer.
11: There was a second machete that had gone missing.
5: Police assumed this was the one used in the attack.
8: The extra wounds on the back of the head, which almost decapitated him, indicated a tremendous desire to make sure that the person was deceased.
5: Darrell's wallet was still in his pocket. Nothing had been stolen. There was no sign of forced entry. This and the level of violence indicated a very personal crime.
6: Out of the 40 cases that I worked, this was the only one that had that type of rage exhibited.
5: Darrell hired many contractors so his decisions could either make or break some of them. Someone's anger had spiraled out of control. But police and Daryl's family had no idea who it was.

0: It is wounding a person way beyond what we require to kill a person. So we frequently see not just a few wounds, but many. And it's all indicative of rage that is going on between the two involved in the assault, the victim and the assailant.
1: A machete missing from his office was believed to be one of the murder weapons. The other was believed to be a knife.
0: It had a single sharp edge and a blunt edge. We could predict that it was a larger knife. Some of the wounds were at least inch and a half in width on the body surface.
1: The family tried to help investigators by identifying anyone who might have had a reason to harm Darryl.
2: I thought it must be a stranger, you know, that maybe was robbing him or something. I could not, in my wildest imagination, you know, believe that someone would do that.
1: Darryl's secretary told police that everyone left the construction site early on the day of the murder because of the severe rainstorm. She said Darryl stayed behind to meet with a contractor named Curtis Pope.
3: Curtis Pope was a pool contractor. Darryl was basically mentoring Curtis into the construction business. He stayed approximately 20, 25 minutes. He left Darryl. Darryl said he was going to wait out the rain and let the traffic die down before he headed home.
1: Darryl's wife told police Curtis Pope could not be the killer.
2: Curtis Pope had done some repair work on our pool. I said, please don't spend your time looking at Curtis Pope. He did not kill Darryl. Please, you know, spend your time looking for the person that did.
1: Pope was distraught over Darryl's murder.
2: He came through the receiving line crying, and I thought he was so touched by Darryl's death. And he said, I loved Darryl. He was better to me than my own father.
1: Pope was 40 years old, married, with a young daughter. He did, however, have a police record consisting of arrests for petty theft. Since he was the last known person to see Darryl alive, he was automatically considered a suspect. Pope agreed to take a polygraph examination and passed.
4: It's not likely that somebody could come in and intentionally be untruthful and still pass a polygraph test.
1: The next suspect was Bob Johnson, a roofing contractor. Darryl fired Johnson just 2 weeks before his murder.
3: He was upset that he wasn't going to continue to work there because, according to him, Darryl had promised him continued work.
1: Darryl's family never met Johnson, but they'd heard of him.
2: Darryl had mentioned that he had had some problems with him. He usually didn't bring his problems home, and so since it was something that he had shared with me, I thought it was probably serious.
1: Incredibly, just 2 days after Darryl's murder, Johnson called asking to get his job back.
3: The superintendent felt like it was odd that Bob Johnson was calling there, when can I come to work, after the fact, after Darryl's been murdered, because his belief was is that Darryl didn't want him there.
1: Johnson said that on the day of the murder, he was with his child in a Dallas hospital. This was verified, but he still had time to commit the murder.
3: The alibi wasn't sufficient enough, in my mind, to totally exclude him.
1: But like Curtis Pope, he too passed the polygraph examination.
4: The polygraph is just a tool. It's not 100% reliable. That's why it's not admissible in court.
3: If it hadn't rained, maybe we could have gotten fingerprints, but you can't focus on what we could have had. You've got to find what you do have.
1: Investigators needed forensic evidence to solve this crime and hoped to find some of it at the scene.

0: Daryl North's murder was so violent that forensic tests were needed to make sense of what happened.
1: We had numerous types of blood stains. They included passive blood drops. We had smears, transfers, and frankly, there was so much blood that you'd be hard-pressed to try to classify some of it as to how it got there.
2: We took many samples. We took 23 samples of blood from various different parts of that crime scene.
0: They first had to determine if all the blood had come from Daryl North.
2: When the assailant is wielding a knife and he stabs a victim, oftentimes that knife blade hits bone and it stops. And oftentimes the killer's hand continues its movement and it slides down the blade and can cut the assailant.
0: The other clue they looked for was shoe prints. With so much blood, both the killer and the victim would have stepped in it. Crime scene technician Jim Varnon found several shoe prints and tried to enhance them with a special dye.
2: Amino black works because it stains proteins, and it's applied to protein stain, in this case a blood stain.
0: In several of the enhanced prints, analysts could clearly see the word Justin, a well-known brand of Texas-made boots.
2: We knew that these footwear impressions in blood that had the pattern of a Justin heel was most likely going to be from our assailant because it did not match the only other bleeder at that crime scene, which was our victim.
0: Unfortunately, these boots weren't unique.
1: How common are they? You're probably not from here if you don't have a pair.
0: And it was impossible to tell the size of the boot from the print.
1: In a Justin boot heel, it is possible that you're going to have one physical size that would overlap into several different boot sizes.
0: Nevertheless, investigators asked both suspects, Bob Johnson and pool contractor Curtis Pope, if they owned a pair of Justin brand boots. Bob Johnson owned a pair, but the heel of his boots was larger than those at the scene. Curtis Pope also owned a pair of Justin brand boots, which appeared to be new, and willingly turned them over to investigators.
1: In this case, my result was inconclusive. I could not eliminate or identify the boot as having made that mark.
0: When investigators talked with Pope about his boots, they noticed something they hadn't seen before. Some bruising under his eye.
3: There was no cut, but it was a slight bruising.
0: A background check revealed Pope's business was faltering.
4: He had a reputation of just not being very good at what he did as far as the construction of these swimming pools.
0: Pope's business records indicated he was deeply in debt, wasn't able to pay his suppliers, and the only big client he had left was Daryl North. If Daryl fired Pope during their meeting, it would have been the end of Pope's company.
5: Pope's finances were in terrible shape. He was on the fine edge of disaster all the time.
0: With a warrant, investigators searched Pope's home computer and found something suspicious.
5: Someone on that computer had visited a website on how to beat a polygraph and had in fact paid money to download a book on how to beat it.
0: As testing continued on the bloodstains on the floor of the crime scene, investigators noticed one blood drop on Daryl North's pants that they had previously overlooked.
5: There was a vertical drop on the back left pant leg of Daryl North while he's laying on the floor.
0: The shape of the drop was perfectly round, meaning that the origin of the blood was stationary and hit the fabric at a 90-degree angle.
1: The significance of such a drop falling and hitting the pants perpendicularly while Mr. North is on the floor is that it would mean that the assailant is standing above him, bleeding on him, after he has been attacked. So it puts a sequencing to the events.
0: Max Courtney cut out the stain and submitted it for DNA testing. Investigators found five other drops of blood at the scene, perfectly round, in between Daryl's body and the door.
4: And I said, why not let's just test these five particular drops of blood that we know or we feel like didn't come from Daryl North.
0: Tests confirmed the blood was not Darrell North's. There was only one question that remained. Who left the blood? One of the two suspects or someone else?
6: One of the

0: Call 800-475-0841 today.
1: This tiny drop of blood on the back of Daryl North's pants told an important story. Since the blood hit Daryl's pants at a 90-degree angle, it meant the killer was standing over Daryl's body while he was bleeding from his own wound, and he continued to bleed as he left the scene.
2: When we observed those vertical drops of blood leading away from Mr. North's body, that was a very significant thing for us to find, because we knew then that the killer's DNA was going to be present on that scene.
1: And there was a possible explanation for how the killer was injured: the dented two-hole paper punch unit found near Daryl North's body. Daryl may have used it to defend himself, causing an injury, a facial cut or nosebleed. To identify the killer, DNA samples were collected from the two suspects, Bob Johnson and Curtis Pope. DNA testing revealed it was Curtis Pope's blood at the crime scene.
2: If Daryl North had not taken some steps to defend himself, this case wouldn't have been solved.
3: Would have never dreamed that, you know, firing somebody, you know, would cause somebody to, you know, go postal.
1: Daryl's family couldn't believe that the man whom Daryl had mentored in business and treated in many ways like a son could have done this.
4: Not until the day they came out here to the house and told me that it was his DNA that had been identified did I really believe.
1: The bruises police noticed under Pope's eye were probably the result of the fight.
5: And I was able to examine his arms and his hands for injuries. He didn't have any. There was no cuts.
1: On the night of Daryl North's murder, the Dallas-Fort Worth area was hit with a driving rainstorm, causing flash floods and power outages. The storm was so bad, Daryl sent his construction crew home early. But he stayed behind because he had a 5 p.m. appointment with Curtis Pope. They were going to discuss quality problems with the swimming pool Pope was installing at the hotel. Pope was having financial problems. His company was headed towards bankruptcy, and Daryl North was his only large client, although it's unclear whether Daryl knew this. No one knows what the two men said to each other, but prosecutors believe Curtis Pope snapped and attacked Daryl with a knife. Daryl was caught off guard and struck Pope in the face with a paper punch, causing the nosebleed. Pope stabbed Daryl over 40 times. As he lay dying on the floor, a drop of blood from Pope's nose fell onto Daryl's pants.
2: There's no way he could have explained away how his blood was dripped onto Daryl North's pants.
6: We knew we had eliminated any possible innocent explanation for his blood being at the scene, and we felt like we had him.
1: Curtis Pope was arrested and charged with first-degree murder. He posted bail, but on the first day of his trial, Pope didn't show up.
6: We learned through an informant that he was headed toward Canada.
1: That afternoon, police in Watertown, New York, just 25 miles from the Canadian border, stopped a car from driving the wrong way down a one-way street. It was Curtis Pope. He tried to run, but was arrested at a shopping center. Curtis Pope was returned to Texas. He stood trial and was convicted of first-degree murder. He was sentenced to life in prison. It was an unusually bloody crime scene, but Daryl North unwittingly provided the evidence needed to convict his killer.
4: He probably bloodied Curtis Pope's nose. We have always thought Daryl helped to convict Curtis Pope.
6: The forensic evidence in this case was absolutely the linchpin of the entire case.
7: This case stands out to me because it is one of the best of the uses of DNA combined with bloodstain pattern analysis. We're working together, the two show who the blood came from and provide a scenario by which it possibly got there.
1: Up next, a respected surgeon is attacked leaving work.
0: There's a gentleman laying in here, but he's not really responding.
1: The motive is unclear.
8: If it was a robbery, the person only wanted the car.
9: This would certainly be an overkill.
1: A background check reveals an enemy in the victim's past.
10: He was out to get him.
1: The question is, can police tie him to the crime? Ever since he could remember, Brian Stidham wanted to be a doctor, and he wanted to work with children. So it was no surprise that after graduating from Harvard Medical School, he did his residency in pediatric ophthalmology.
11: When he treated the child, he would get down on their level. He would not only treat the child, he treated the entire family.
1: Eventually, Dr. Stidham got married, had two children, and joined a thriving medical practice in Tucson, Arizona, where he was one of the few pediatric specialists in the area. One night after a long day at the office, he gave a short medical lecture to a group of med students in his office, where they all had pizza and drinks. Afterwards, he set the alarm at 7:26 and headed home. 3 hours later, someone called 911 from the parking lot of Dr. Stidham's office.
12: 911, where is your emergency?
0: There's a gentleman here laying in the middle of the parking lot. There's some papers strewn about. I can see his glasses. He's not really responding.
1: By the time paramedics arrived, Dr. Stidham had been dead for several hours.
8: There were tear marks or slicing, cutting marks through his scrubs. And there was a gaping wound that I could see just above his scrub line. It was obvious to me that he had been stabbed.
13: He still had his wallet, which had money in it, you know, in his pants pocket. So that told law enforcement right away that this certainly wasn't a typical robbery.
1: Dr. Stidham's car was missing from its usual parking spot. But a piece of food told investigators what might have happened.
13: Clear on the other side of the complex was a pizza crust that had been bitten into, and DNA revealed that the person who'd bitten into that pizza crust was Dr. Stidham.
1: Police believe Dr. Stidham walked to his car, probably put his food on the roof to open the door, and was attacked. Dr. Stidham staggered away bleeding, then lost consciousness.
13: And then when his attacker got in the car and drove away, the pizza crust just flew off and landed in the parking lot.
1: Unfortunately, police could find no eyewitnesses, and there were no security cameras. Police tried to contact Dr. Stidham's wife, but she wouldn't answer her phone, so they went to the Stidham's house.
13: No one came to the door, so they broke in and found that the widow, Daphne Stidham, was sound asleep. When they woke her up, the first thing she said was, "Has my husband been shot?"
8: Which was odd why she would say that in particular.
1: Police also noticed family financial documents laid out in plain view on a bedroom table.
13: The bedroom phone had been unplugged, and in addition, when they spoke with Mrs. Stidham, she indicated that she'd taken some sleeping pills that evening.
1: And there was no indication Mrs. Stidham had been anywhere all night except at home with their two young children. Investigators suspected her unusual comment was probably caused by the police break-in and confusion.
8: It was their opinion that we might want to look elsewhere other than her. And I trust their opinion.
1: But where to look was the big question.

0: Get the Disney Plus Hulu HBO Max bundle today.
1: Investigators had an unusual crime scene. A prominent surgeon stabbed to death in his office parking lot. His car was stolen. But was carjacking the motive, or was it murder?
2: Carjackings, typically the owner is very mildly hurt or very superficially. Rarely do you have somebody that is killed.
1: The autopsy revealed this was an extraordinarily brutal murder.
3: The 15 stab wounds that Dr. Stidham suffered would normally lead me to think that this was an attack by someone who knew him, that this was a violent, emotionally based attack by someone who knew the doctor.
1: To investigators, the motive was clear.
2: I believe the carjacking was staged in this particular case is the killing of the victim, and the carjacking is just simply staged in order to make it look like that's what this was all about.
1: But investigators still needed to find Dr. Stidham's car. On a hunch, they called his cell phone.
4: We were missing the cell phone. So our hope was that the cell phone was with the killer who was with the car.
3: If it were on, it would be possible to send a signal to that phone, what they call pinging, and narrow down its location by seeing which cell towers bounced the signal.
1: When they did, they got a hit on Dr. Stedham's phone, 6 miles away, and found the phone inside Dr. Stedham's car in the lot of an apartment complex.
2: There is blood certainly on the outside of the vehicle, but as you open the door, there's individual blood stains and spatter and cast off that is in the door well itself that could not have gotten there with the door shut.
1: It looked as if Dr. Stidham had been stabbed just as he opened his car door. There was a trail of blood from the parking spot to where they found his body, about 18 feet away. Evidence of what some investigators call a blitz attack.
2: A blitz attack is an attack that is sudden and by surprise. It could have been anywhere from, at a minimum, probably 30 seconds up to, a minute or so.
1: Unfortunately, the car didn't give investigators much to work with.
4: We found no usable fingerprints on the exterior or interior of the vehicle. There were some hairs found, there were some fibers found. None of them really led us to anybody outside the Stidham family.
1: Meanwhile, a background check on Dr. Stidham unearthed a bombshell. When he came to Tucson, Dr. Stidham joined an established medical practice. But what he didn't know at the time was that the senior partner of the practice was under investigation.
5: It was very upsetting to the staff. We were all working, we had patients, and the DEA walked in, and we were told that they were going to search the office.
1: Authorities found evidence that Dr. Bradley Schwartz, the man who recruited Dr. Stidham to come to Tucson, was involved in drug fraud.
3: What was illegal about that was these were not drugs that were prescribed to these people for any kind of medical condition.
1: Dr. Stidham wasn't implicated in this activity, but Dr. Bradley Schwartz was indicted on 77 counts of prescription drug fraud.
6: His medical license was suspended.
4: He lost his privilege to practice in Arizona until he completed certain therapy programs through the medical board as well.
1: When Dr. Schwartz was indicted, Dr. Stidham left the practice and went out on his own.
4: Stidham took the patient base with him, thereby leaving Schwartz with nothing once he was able to start practicing again.
1: At the time of Dr. Stidham's murder, Dr. Schwartz had completed drug rehabilitation, regained his medical license, and resumed work.
4: I had disregarded him as a suspect very early on, because it just didn't make a whole lot of sense. The problems that Stidham and Schwartz had were years in the past.
1: Dr. Schwartz also had a solid alibi for the night Dr. Stidham was killed. He was eating dinner in a public restaurant.
4: His whereabouts were accounted for the entire night.
1: And Dr. Stidham's staff couldn't identify any patient families who were angry with him. Investigators were now stumped. If this wasn't a robbery and wasn't revenge and wasn't a carjacking, what was it?

0: no time like October.
1: Investigators searching for Dr. Stidham's killer were baffled. The victim was a young Harvard-trained surgeon in the prime of his life who had no known enemies.
2: He was very gentle, very compassionate, very caring. I had a lot of respect for him. I enjoyed working with him. He was a good friend, not just a boss.
1: When questioned by police, Dr. Stidham's wife continued to identify her husband's ex-partner as someone they should look at.
3: She, in fact, did tell them that there was, you know, their husband was very well loved, and that there was only one person that he had as an enemy, and that was his ex-partner, Dr. Schwartz.
1: But Dr. Schwartz had an airtight alibi. He was in a public restaurant with his girlfriend at the time of the murder, with dozens of witnesses.
4: There was no way Dr. Schwartz could have been the killer himself. No way.
1: On a hunch, investigators interviewed Dr. Schwartz's girlfriend, Lisa, about her dinner that night. Right away, investigators knew something was odd.
4: They'd met online, as I recall, and even though they'd only been out two or three times, Dr. Schwartz had already asked Lisa to marry him.
1: Lisa also said that during dinner, a man named Bruce called Dr. Schwartz.
5: Yes.
1: Then later joined them.
3: What the girlfriend finds odd, Bruce joins them but doesn't have dinner. He picks off of their plates. And he's supposed to know Schwartz from some addiction counseling meeting.
4: And for someone who'd been in drug rehab, surprisingly, he ordered a beer. She found that odd.
1: The time was 8:30, an hour after Dr. Stidham was killed.
3: Schwartz asked Bruce, "So how'd those scrubs work out?" Bruce's answer to him was, "Well, they worked out fine." When she asked, "Well, why were you wearing scrubs?" Bruce told her that he had used them for horseback riding, which she found to be rather ridiculous because she's very, very familiar with horses.
1: When police analyzed Dr. Schwartz's cell phone records, they discovered that someone called Dr. Schwartz from a convenience store payphone a half hour before the murder.
4: That convenience store is located only 400 feet from the office complex where Dr. Stidham's office was.
1: The convenience store employee said the man at the phone was wearing surgical scrubs.
3: He told her that he was supposed to be in a meeting and that they were serving pizza at this meeting, and he didn't feel like pizza.
1: That was telling. Since Dr. Stidham was serving pizza at that moment to the medical residents as he was lecturing across the street. A half hour after the murder, Dr. Schwartz got a call from a payphone located just across the street from where Dr. Stidham's car was dumped.
3: So we've got all of these things happening. So what's most important at this point is we have to identify who this other guy is.
1: Investigators asked Dr. Schwartz's office staff if he had a patient named Bruce. They said he did. His name was Ronald Bruce Bigger.
6: He came to Dr. Schwartz's office after getting in some sort of fight and had an eye injury that needed taken care of.
1: Bruce Bigger was no stranger to law enforcement. He'd served prison time for drug offenses, fraud, and was currently on parole on a forgery conviction.
4: What we know about Ronald Bruce Bigger, Bruce, is that he was unemployed, didn't have a car, didn't have a phone, didn't have a residence, didn't have anything. He did have a drug habit.
1: And on the day after Dr. Stidham's murder, he had a lot of money.
4: Bruce was seen with a huge wad of hundreds and fifties as big as a softball and told folks it was about $10,000.
1: Surveillance cameras show Dr. Schwartz cashing a check that same day for cash for $10,000. With that information in hand, police arrested Bruce Bigger on the outskirts of Tucson. A few hours later, Dr. Schwartz was also in custody, but prosecutors still had a major problem.
4: No murder weapon, no eyewitnesses, nothing. How do you convince a jury that's raised on forensic evidence that they see on TV to convict somebody when you've got nothing to show them.

0: No time like October.
1: Tucson was a dream destination for Dr. Brian Stidham. He moved there after he was recruited by another ophthalmologist, Dr. Bradley Schwartz. But the two didn't really get along. Dr. Schwartz was addicted to prescription drugs and behaving erratically.
2: Having affairs with various women, which was one of the things that ultimately led to his divorce. He was having sex with patients or mothers of patients in the office.
1: When Dr. Schwartz lost his medical privileges and entered drug rehabilitation, Dr. Stidham decided to leave the practice and go out on his own. Later, when Dr. Schwartz got back on his feet and his medical license was reinstated, Schwartz had to jumpstart his surgical practice alone and, according to friends, resented it.
3: Bottom line is he felt Stidham didn't stand by him in his time of need.
1: In frustration, Dr. Schwartz told various girlfriends he thought about harming his ex-partner.
3: These women said Schwartz wanted to put acid in Stidham's eyes, crush Stidham's hands, or ruin his reputation like putting child pornography on Stidham's computer.
1: Although investigators had plenty of circumstantial evidence against Dr. Schwartz and Bruce Begger in the murder, they wanted more. So investigators went back inside Dr. Stidham's car, looking once again for anything that could help the case.
4: In this particular case, dozens of swabs were analyzed by several labs. A lot of those did not have any DNA in them.
1: And the DNA they did find belonged to the victim. But after testing about 60 swabs, the lab found one, swab LX39, taken from the air conditioning knob that had more than two peaks.
4: That is immediately indicative of the fact that there is more than one donor who contributed the DNA found in this sample.
1: The large peak on LX39 was the major donor. It was DNA from Dr. Stidham. The minor peak came from microscopic skin cells, the sample so small it was barely measurable. But a new DNA test generated a partial profile.
4: There's a very good chance that the DNA from the minor donor came from Ronald Bruce Begger.
1: Scientists believe Bruce Begger may have wiped his forehead, then turned on the air conditioner, leaving microscopic skin cells behind. Prosecutors believe this murder was elaborately planned. Wearing surgical scrubs, Bruce Begger called Dr. Schwartz at the restaurant around 7 p.m., letting him know he was ready. At 7:30, Dr. Stidham walked to his car. Begger rushed him with a knife, stabbing him repeatedly. Investigators believe Begger was wearing gloves, but at some point wiped some sweat from his face, then turned on the air conditioner, leaving his DNA behind. After Begger dumped the doctor's car, he called Dr. Schwartz from across the street, which signaled his location again. He later joined Dr. Schwartz and his girlfriend at dinner, where they tried to communicate with one another without suspicion. This, too, was unsuccessful.
2: He left one piece of himself behind. Now we could tie him to the car and to the murder.
1: Bruce Begger was convicted of first-degree murder and sentenced to life in prison. Dr. Bradley Schwartz was convicted of conspiracy to murder and will serve a minimum of 25 years.
2: Bruce Begger killed Dr. Stidham because he wanted money. And Dr. Schwartz had money and wanted Dr. Stidham murdered. And when they got together, that was the catalyst.
5: Your goal always is to strive to be as objective as possible in your analysis. Sometimes that helps free a person. I'm just as proud of that as I am the time when it helps to convict an individual.
6: What a waste. What an utter waste of a life. Actually, utter waste of two lives. Both of them were brilliant surgeons.
1: Up next, a young girl witnesses her mother's murder.
7: And you said that she's bleeding? Oh, okay.
1: But for years, the crime goes unsolved.
8: This was somebody that Crystal knew, and probably knew well.
1: A suspect comes forward with an unbelievable tale.
9: And it was just the most bizarre story I'd ever heard in my life.
10: It's completely implausible.
1: But what if the evidence shows he's telling the truth?
11: The DNA come back and DNA doesn't lie.
1: In the summer of 1992, Crystal Perry bought a small house in Bridgeton, Maine. The single mother thought it would be the perfect place to raise her daughter, Sarah.
12: My mother's number one priority was taking care of me, and she did all she could to, you know, buy a house for us as soon as she could and make sure that, you know, I had a really stable upbringing.
1: Crystal found work in a local shoe factory and, by all accounts, was a good parent.
13: Whoever you meet to speak with her, they'd say she worked very hard at the local shoe shop trying to make a better life for she and Sarah.
1: It was a steady, peaceful life. But one night, after 12-year-old Sarah had gone to bed, she heard an argument between her mother and a man.
12: I'm woken right up from sleeping with her saying no as loud as she can in the loudest, most terrified voice that you could ever imagine.
1: Sarah didn't know what to do. She opened her door and looked out, but couldn't see anything. Then she heard a drawer in the kitchen open.
12: I heard silverware clanging against each other. After that, I heard a repetitive banging noise, which I figured was someone killing someone else with a knife.
1: Then the screaming stopped.
12: I realized I have to make contact with the outside world, and I have to do what I can if she has any chance at living.
8: She didn't hear the attacker leave. She wasn't sure if the attacker was still in the house.
1: Incredibly, Sarah risked her own life and left her bedroom to check on her mother.
12: I saw a body on the floor, and I saw a lot of blood. And as I was approaching it, I was hoping that it wasn't her, but pretty sure that it was.
1: Her mother wasn't moving. Sarah tried the phone, but there was no dial tone. So she ran a half mile to a neighbor's house and knocked on the door. But no one answered. She kept running and finally came to a small restaurant.
12: And I said, someone's killed my mother, and I think this person could be after me. I really need to call 911.
7: I woke up in the middle of the night, and mama's screaming, no, no water.
1: When police arrived, Crystal Perry was pronounced dead at the scene.
8: It's a horrific scene. Crystal Perry is lying on the kitchen floor. There's blood everywhere. There's pools of blood. There's footprints in blood. There's blood drops.
1: Crystal Perry had been stabbed more than 50 times.
14: There was a bloodshed event that occurred in the living room area, and that extended from that area into the kitchen where she was found.
11: We classified this as a crime of passion because of the overkill, which usually, 99% of the time, leads it to be somebody known and some acquaintance of the victim.
1: Nothing had been stolen from the house, and there was no forced entry.
13: She was in her bathrobe. It was later at night, and for her to be comfortable to open the door, if that's what happened, it certainly suggests she either knows them or would recognize them.
1: It looked as if the killer attempted to clean up. While doing so, he tracked bloody shoe prints over the kitchen floor.
15: There were footwear impressions of varying quality and clarity all throughout the flooring. Approximately 20 or more were visible.
1: This helped identify the number of assailants.
15: Crystal had bare feet, so either there was one suspect at the crime scene or there were two with the same type of shoe and the same outsole design, so the likelihood of that is low.
1: Bridgeton was a small town, only a few thousand people, and its residents soon learned one of them was a killer.

0: TNT, True TV, and stream on DAZN.
1: Because Crystal Perry had been stabbed more than 50 times, there was an extraordinary amount of blood at the crime scene. The fingerprints were too soaked in blood to be usable, but blood spatter analysts noticed a series of blood patterns on Crystal's body that were distinctive.
2: What stood out to us was clearly you could see some blood droplets which were on her leg, on her exposed leg. And when we examined the blood droplets, it was consistent with a passive blood drop.
1: Passive blood drops are almost always perfectly circular at the point of impact. They result from blood dripping straight down from a relatively stationary source. And since these drops fell on top of Crystal's body, it could mean only one thing.

0: They did not come from Crystal. There's no way that she would be able to maneuver her body in such a way that blood drops would come down on the side of her legs.
1: This was an event that happened after Crystal Perry was motionless.
2: That led to one conclusion. The killer was hurt during the attack, and his blood dripped onto Crystal's body.
3: Blood is slippery. Blood is consistency of motor oil. Your hand is going to slip down and probably go over the blade, and you're going to get cut.
2: These passive blood drops were also found in the kitchen.
4: There was drips of blood in the sink and on the counter, and appeared that he went to the paper towel dispenser and got some paper towels, because there was no drips coming back towards the body. They were all going towards the sink.
2: Investigators found a shoe in a local store that matched the bloody shoe impression from the crime scene.
5: An Oak Harbor model Danny shoe, so they had an idea of what the shoe of the suspect would look like.
2: At Crystal's autopsy, the medical examiner found evidence of sexual assault and collected biological samples for future comparison. In a search for suspects, police turned to Crystal's ex-husband, Thomas, who lived only 6 miles away.
6: My parents divorced when I was 3 or 4, and I didn't really have a relationship with my father. He was in town, but I didn't know him very well.
0: At the time of the homicide, Crystal and Tom were not getting along. They didn't care for one another. It may well have been over child support issues.
2: Thomas had an alibi for the time of the murder.
4: He was home with his living girlfriend at the time.
2: But Thomas's alibi was problematic. His girlfriend, Joanne Steger, had a run-in with Crystal Perry shortly before the murder.
7: There was no love lost between the two of them. Joanne is jealous of Crystal, and to the point where she had even had an altercation in a local bar one night.
4: Crystal was punched in the eye, and she had a big black eye. They were quickly pulled apart by the bar owners.
3: Joanne is actually charged with assault.
2: Those charges were ultimately dropped, but Thomas and Joanne's alibis for the time of Crystal's murder were now considered suspect.
3: Joanne's alibi was Tom, and Tom's alibi was Joanne.
2: Police weren't the only ones who thought Joanne might be responsible.
4: Somebody was always calling saying Joanne's involved. I'm not saying that she's a girl that could commit murder, but she was a tough girl.
2: But Crystal Perry's daughter, Sarah, identified another possible suspect. On the night of her mother's murder, Sarah said she thought she recognized the man she heard arguing with her mother. It was her mother's boyfriend, 19-year-old Dennis Butler. Sarah said she'd seen Dennis get angry in the past.
6: I had seen him go from being irritated to being pretty angry very quickly.
0: Dennis and Crystal had a volatile relationship. Clearly, there would be some hurdles with her being 30 and Dennis being 19.
7: Crystal says to a co-worker that there was an incident involving her where Dennis and her got into a fight, and during the fight, it was a verbal fight, and he had showed a knife and made a threat to kill her.
2: When questioned by police, Dennis denied he was at Crystal's home that night. He said he was at his parents' house.
7: His folks had no idea whether he was there or not.
2: Dennis offered to take a polygraph examination to clear his name. Twice he took the test, and he failed both times.
7: Everything pointed to him. Everything. And, I mean, the more we get into it, the more fingers begin to point at him.

0: Educator, the workplace food platform.
1: After Crystal Perry's murder, her daughter, Sarah, then 12 years old, was forced to move to Texas to live with relatives. It was understandably a difficult time.
2: When I fell apart, I really did fall apart and, you know, cried a lot and had a lot of fear. I didn't want to be left alone in the house.
1: Crystal Perry's 19-year-old boyfriend, Dennis Butler, was a possible suspect. Butler failed two polygraph tests.
3: It tells us that being deceptive, he was not telling the truth on some of these answers, which indicated he was either directly involved or he had knowledge of what took place that night.
1: Butler wore the same size shoe as the footwear impressions at the crime scene. But investigators did not find Oak Harbor brand shoes in his home. When investigators asked Butler for his DNA sample, he agreed, but in return, asked police for a favor in the event they returned to arrest him.
3: He says, I know everything's going to point to me, and so when it does, try to give me a little bit of courtesy here. When you come to get me at my place of work, would you come in the back door? Because they've been really good to me, and I don't want to embarrass the business. I think in my whole 15 years in the homicide unit, I don't think I ever had anybody say that to me.
1: But when Butler's DNA was compared to DNA from the crime scene, to everyone's surprise, there was no match.
3: I was shocked that it did not come back Dennis's.
4: They were all in shock. I think they were all probably 99% sure that Dennis was the one.
1: So shocking that investigators had difficulty believing the results.
5: Dennis is such a logical suspect, they ask that it be tested again.
1: The results from the second test were the same.
3: The DNA came back and DNA doesn't lie. And it was not Dennis.
1: The DNA of blood from the crime scene was also compared to Crystal's ex-husband Thomas, his girlfriend Joanne, and several other suspects. But again, there was no match.
6: After the DNA results came back, I think everything was on the table. Everything was potentially possible again.
1: The DNA from the crime scene was eventually compared to the DNA profiles in the database of known criminal offenders, and again, there was no match. With that, the case went cold. Over the next 12 years, several suspects were considered, including a serial killer and a local handyman whose romantic advances Crystal had once rejected, but DNA excluded them both.
2: Eventually, so much time had passed that I accepted that we weren't going to find this person.
1: Then, incredibly, investigators got a break. The statewide DNA database reported a cold hit. A man named Michael Hutchinson had recently served 6 months in a Maine prison for a weapons offense, and he was required by law to submit a DNA sample for the database. It matched the semen from Crystal Perry's autopsy.
5: To a mathematical certainty, it was his DNA at the Crystal Perry residence.
6: Michael Hutchinson lived within about a mile of Crystal Perry at the time of this incident occurred.
1: Hutchinson was 19 years old at the time of Crystal Perry's murder.
5: His name never surfaced because there was no relationship between the two of them. They were never seen together.
1: When questioned, Hutchinson made a startling confession. He admitted he was with Crystal on the night of the attack.
4: His story is that he was having a secret romance with Crystal.
1: Hutchinson claimed he and Crystal were in bed when an intruder burst into the house. He confronted the man in the kitchen, but was knocked unconscious.
5: He then wakes up, sees the man over Crystal, stabbing her, and he runs out the door.
1: Did police find a possible witness to the crime, or had they found the killer?

0: Call 1-877-348-4427 or visit homeserve.com.
1: Michael Hutchinson claimed he had an explanation for why his DNA was at the scene of Crystal Perry's murder. He claimed he was in Crystal's home having consensual sex when an intruder broke in. He said he fled the scene during the attack to protect himself and later was embarrassed to admit it.
2: He said he was ashamed because he couldn't protect Crystal or Sarah. And he got scared and ran out of the house and he didn't tell anybody because he was ashamed.
1: Even Hutchinson's ex-wife, who had filed 2 protection from abuse orders against him, insisted he was no killer.
3: I don't believe Michael's a murderer. I don't believe he's capable of it, and I support him fully.
1: But Hutchinson, who worked in his father's construction business, was known to have drug and alcohol problems.
2: We had former girlfriends saying that, you know, he was a nut, you know, he'd drink and get ugly and get mean.
4: People that we spoke to just said that he was just real erratic during this time. You didn't know what to expect from him.
1: Investigators found numerous problems with Hutchinson's story. First, Crystal's bed looked as if only one person had been sleeping in it. And if Hutchinson had been having an affair with Crystal, why hadn't her daughter ever seen him?
5: I would have known. I was living in the house. We really lived as a pair. You know, when you live with a single mother, you know what's going on in her life.
1: The bloody shoe impressions at the crime scene also disputed Hutchinson's story.
6: It appeared from my analysis that there was only one person there at the crime scene leaving down that outsole design when the blood was wet.
1: Finally, analysts compared Hutchinson's DNA to the perfectly round blood drops on Crystal's leg. DNA tests proved this was Hutchinson's blood. Michael Hutchinson was arrested and charged with first-degree murder. Prosecutors believe Hutchinson may have been high on drugs on the night of the murder. They also suspect Hutchinson and Crystal knew one another casually since it was a small town. Prosecutors believe he knocked on Crystal's door and used a ruse to get inside, saying he had car trouble or asking to use the phone. They think his real motive was to make a sexual advance, which Crystal refused. There was a fight. The evidence suggests Hutchinson used a knife, sexually assaulted Crystal, then stabbed her to death. At some point, he cut his hand. His blood dripped onto Crystal's leg in perfect circles. Proof he was standing over her and was not running away as he claimed. The final nail in Hutchinson's coffin was the scar police noticed on his right hand the day they arrested him.
4: We saw the significant scar that ran basically from the palm area across the whole front of the hand.
1: During his trial, Hutchinson testified in his own defense, telling the same story of the intruder. The jury didn't believe him either.
2: Everything he told us was a lie, and it was pretty easy to prove once we knew who he was.
1: It took the jury just 2 hours to find Michael Hutchinson guilty of first-degree murder. He was sentenced to life in prison with no possibility of parole.
7: I know this is a really big day, not only for me and my family, but that it will also bring peace to a lot of other people.
1: Although it took years to solve the crime, science eventually brought justice to a daughter who never lost hope.
5: I would say the scientific facts in this case really have ruled out any sort of ambiguity that might have been left in anyone's mind.
8: It was the investigators that found the blood spot that didn't belong on Crystal Perry's leg, but it was the DNA that really solved the case, because without that, we never would have found Michael Hutchinson.
9: If not for forensic science in this case, we probably would have put the wrong person behind bars.
1: Up next, a masked gunman attacks a suburban family.
10: 911. Someone just shot another. He's shot down. We don't know someone in the map.
11: This is the most horrible crime I've ever investigated.
1: The killer leaves several clues.
11: My first thought with the black glove was not another OJ.
12: Whoever the crooks were made a mistake leaving behind evidence.
1: But the forensic evidence reveals something far worse than police ever imagined.
13: That is a pinnacle moment for me in my forensic career because it doesn't happen that often.
1: In Sugar Land, Texas, just outside of Houston, everyone knew the Whitaker family. 55-year-old Kent Whitaker managed a construction business that had been in the family for a generation.
14: The business did well. I mean, in construction booms, they did real well. And when construction wasn't booming, they still held their own. So it was a great business.
1: Kent and his wife, Tricia, and their two sons, Bart and Kevin, were in a festive mood on the night of December 10, 2003. 24-year-old Bart was about to graduate from college with a criminal justice degree.
14: They said, let's go out and eat and let's celebrate.
1: When they returned home from dinner, they were ambushed.
10: Someone just shot another. Get over here.
15: Who shot them?
10: We don't know. Someone in the mask. Please, to his
15: seat. Okay.
1: Moments later, Bart Whitaker also called 911.
10: I've been shot.
15: Where is your wound?
10: In my arm, my shoulder. I carry my arm. I chased him. I'm in the living room right by the kitchen. I went after him.
15: Okay, when he left, Bart, did he leave out your back door?
10: Yeah, I chased him that way.
11: The dispatcher said, we've got a quadruple shooting. I initially thought she was joking because Sugarland is just not the town where quadruple shooting occurs.
1: Both Kevin Whitaker and his mother, Tricia, were killed by gunshot wounds to the chest. Kent and Bart, both conscious and alert, had been shot in their upper arms. Investigators found the murder weapon on the kitchen floor.
12: A 9mm pistol, a Glock, also had empty shell casings.
1: Investigators also found a glove in the front of the house. There were no signs of forced entry. It looked like robbery might have been the motive, but there was nothing missing.
16: They had opened up drawers of the master bedroom, about 2 or 3 inches, not enough to even pull anything out.
1: A couple of hours later, police learned of another shooting just a few miles away.
12: The suspect went into a house in front of the people who lived there, tied them up, roughed them up.
16: This individual that left the scene, the Houston Police Department got in a chase with this individual.
1: Officers pursued the suspect to a nearby apartment complex, but as they closed in, the gunman killed himself.
11: We thought that if somebody was willing to kill themselves running from the police, that they must have done something really, really bad, like a homicide.
1: The man was identified as 22-year-old Lathan Jackson. He'd been released from prison 3 months earlier for drug possession.
11: He had been in prison for felony crimes before, somewhat lent itself to us believing that he might have been involved in this violent crime.
1: To find out whether Jackson was involved in the Whitaker shootings, police used trained sniffer dogs. The bloodhound picked up a scent from the glove found at the Whitaker's home and the 9mm pistol found in the kitchen.
17: So now we know that the shooter had the gun, had the gloves, and touched the drawers in the house.
1: But the dog didn't find the same scent on Jackson's clothing. So the Whitaker killer was still on the loose.

0: No time like October.
1: The Whitaker family had just returned home from a family dinner celebrating Bart Whitaker's upcoming college graduation. Kevin Whitaker walked towards the front door, followed by his mother and father. Bart Whitaker was checking messages on his cell phone and was the last one in. Kevin and Tricia Whitaker were killed by the gunman. Kent and his son Bart were both shot in the upper body, but survived. Apparently, the killer exited through the rear door.
2: Close to the back door of the residence where the kitchen was a black Glock 9mm handgun. It had four spent shell casings.
1: There were no valuables missing from the Whitakers' home.
2: The only thing early on in the investigation that we knew was missing was Bart Whitaker's cell phone. That couldn't be accounted for.
1: When questioned, Kent and Bart told police that the shooter was wearing a ski mask, was about 5'11" tall with a medium build. But there were things about the crime scene that bothered investigators. First, it looked as if the shooter knew exactly when the family would arrive.
3: The fact that there were four shots and four hits was very unusual, just because that was a really high hit ratio. You don't see that with police officers. He's either really lucky or really good or had time to plan out what he was doing.
1: And when investigators traced the serial number of the murder weapon, they discovered it was registered to Kevin Whitaker. He kept it in a locked safe in his second floor bedroom. The killer used some kind of tool, a crowbar, to pry the safe open.
4: Whatever tool had been used to pry it open kind of had a crowbar-like look to it. And there were little flecks of blue paint in it, suggesting that the tool that was used had been painted.
1: And the location of the safe was another sign the killer was familiar with the layout of the house.
5: The shooter knew exactly where to go. There's only one way in and out of that damn second floor.
1: As investigators searched for the man who attacked the Whitaker family, journalists were busy conducting their own investigation. On the night of the shooting, the Whitaker family was at dinner celebrating Bart's upcoming graduation from Sam Houston State University. Reporter Eric Hansen called the university to find out what type of degree Bart Whitaker was going to be awarded.
6: The person who answered the phone, the first thing he told me was that Bart is not a student here and is not graduating. And I was really, really surprised. I mean, I was just flabbergasted.
1: Instead of going to class, Bart Whitaker was using his parents' money to have a good time.
6: They would give him money for tuition, and they just assumed that he was going to school and trusted him. And he wasn't.
5: His father says he just believed him. They never asked him to produce any grades. Fact is, I think later on, the father actually did say that Bart Whitaker gave him a transcript and it may have been faked.
1: Even more appalling, Bart not only told his parents he was graduating, but said he was graduating with honors. Despite this information, Kent Whitaker had a difficult time believing this had anything to do with the murders.
7: It wasn't that they believed he had no problems. They believed he had problems. They just didn't believe that his problems had the depth and were as destructive as they obviously were.
1: Then investigators noticed something troubling on a photograph the family took of Bart sitting next to his brother just an hour before the murders.
2: And on one of the pictures, we noticed Bart was making an obscene gesture towards the camera or the person taking the picture.
1: Investigators now wondered if Bart's hostility went further than an inappropriate gesture.

0: No time like October.
1: After the murder of his mother and brother, and the attempted murder of his father, Bart Whitaker was exposed as a fraud. He told his family he was graduating from college when, in fact, he hadn't attended in years.
2: I was even madder about the fact that he received a graduation card from a family friend, and in it, it had a check for $25, $50, something, you know. After he got out of the hospital, he cashed the check. This is after he had been exposed as not having graduated. He still cashed the check.
1: When news reports of the Whitaker family shootings were broadcast throughout Texas, one of Bart's friends, Adam Hipp, came forward with a startling piece of information. 2 years before the Whitaker murders, Adam Hipp claimed Bart tried to hire him as the shooter. Adam said the motive was financial, that Bart wanted to cash in on his parents' multi-million dollar estate. Hipp knew specifics of the crime only someone familiar with the planning could have known.
3: The one specific plot that matched the homicide scene, he drew out the entryway to the Whitaker's residence. He drew out specifically where he and Bart had agreed that he would stand in the entryway to shoot Kent, Kevin, and Trisha as they walked through the front door. It was an exact match.
4: Adam Hipp has an airtight alibi. On the day of the shooting, he's up in Dallas working in the bank.
1: In another surprise twist, investigators learned that Bart's parents, Kent and Trisha Whitaker, found out about this plan 2 years earlier.
3: Kent and Trisha didn't believe there was any credibility to the report. They were able to contact one of the other individuals who was actually involved in the plot. That individual convinced Kent and Trisha that it was all a joke and all a misunderstanding.
4: So his father asked Bart Whitaker about this. Bart Whitaker was so good at being able to deceive his father. His father never double-checked in anything. His father didn't even question his schooling after that.
1: And when police told Kent Whitaker that Bart might have arranged this shooting too, he had difficulty accepting it.
3: Kent was very naive. He's just very naive.
1: So investigators wondered, if Bart arranged his family's murder, who did he get to help him?
5: So naturally, when these crimes happened, they looked to see who Bart was hanging around with this time.
1: Bart's two closest friends were Chris Brashear and Stephen Champagne.
5: Brashear was a roommate, and Steve Champagne lived a few doors down.
1: When questioned, both Champagne and Brashear denied any involvement in the shootings.
3: Both Chris and Stephen were college-age kids who were kind of struggling to find their way. Neither one of them had really decided on a career path, bouncing between jobs and parties.
5: Police asked them for DNA and scent samples, and they did agree to provide those.
1: Then, investigators used scent dogs to see whether those scents matched the scents from items found at the crime scene.
3: We took scent samples from every item inside the house that we believed was touched by the suspect.
1: Police call this a scent lineup.
3: Most people are familiar with a photographic lineup. A scent lineup is conducted very much in the same way.
1: None of the scents from the crime scene implicated Steve Champagne. But the dog did come up with something.
4: Guess who scent they hit on? Chris Brashear's. Out of three different tests, they hit on Chris Brashear.
1: Unfortunately, this kind of evidence is not admissible in court. Police would need more if they wanted a conviction.

0: old time, like October.
1: Police believe Bart Whitaker hired his roommate, Chris Brashear, to murder his mother, father, and his brother. They also suspected one of Bart's friends, Stephen Champagne, was also involved.
2: We felt we knew who did it, but you can't go out there to the public and just tell them, hey, don't worry about it, we know who did it, it's just, you know, we can't prove it yet.
3: We've got wiretaps. All we're doing is trying to stir up the pot to see if these guys are going to start talking to each other. And they're telephoning, but we're not getting anything.
1: Still, police never let them forget they were under investigation. And a year and a half later, their persistence finally paid off.
4: It became evident very quickly that the efforts we were taking to talk to Stephen Champagne's circle of friends was working. It was getting to him.
1: Steve Champagne finally broke down and admitted to police that Bart Whitaker asked him and Chris Brashear to kill Bart's family. Champagne insisted that Chris Brashear was the shooter and that he was merely the driver.
5: Bart wanted me to, I guess, be in Chris's shoes before. And I told him no way. And I mean, I was already to the point to where I was, I guess, had knowledge of this and, you know, had been threatened and things like that and felt like I couldn't go anywhere. So I was already involved. And the way that I looked at it was I tried to eliminate myself as much from it as possible.
1: Champagne said that after the murders, they had thrown a bag of evidence into nearby Lake Conroe. Police frogmen searched the lake, and miraculously, after a year and a half on the floor of the lake, found the bag. Inside was a chisel, a half-full bottle of water, Bart Whitaker's cell phone, and some unused 9mm bullets.
3: It's the same type of ammunition that was used during the murders. It's a nice little connection.
1: Scientists weren't sure that the paint on the chisel could be tested.
6: It was corroded. It looked like it had fungus on it. I was able to find enough of the light blue paint that I could scrape off.
1: There was enough to test with infrared light, and its chemical structures measured. The finding showed that the paint from the chisel was the same as the paint chips on the safe in Kevin Whitaker's bedroom. Analysts now turned to the water bottle. Amazingly, even though it had been submerged for 18 months, analysts found a genetic profile. The bottle screw top sealed someone's DNA into the plastic threads of the cap.
3: They sent it off. It had Chris Brashear's DNA on it. It just shows that Steve Champagne was telling the truth.
1: Almost 2 years after the murders, Chris Brashear and Steve Champagne were arrested and charged with capital murder. Ironically, neither Brashear nor Champagne was ever paid a cent for their participation in the crime. The ringleader, Bart Whitaker, fled to Mexico, but was later apprehended. Prosecutors believe the murders were meticulously planned. Bart called his parents with the bogus story he had passed his final exams and was set to graduate. His parents invited him home to celebrate. When the family went out to dinner, Chris Brashear entered the home with the key Bart gave him, but he dropped a glove outside, which later tied him to the crime scene. Once inside, Brashear broke into the safe in Kevin's room, stealing the Glock 9mm handgun, leaving the paint chips that tied the chisel to the scene. To make it look like a robbery, Brashear opened some drawers in the house, but the attempt clearly looked staged. Steve Champagne was at the restaurant and called Brashear as the Whitakers left. When the Whitakers came home, Brashear was waiting. He shot Kevin and Tricia in the chest. He shot Kent in the arm as he turned sideways, which saved Kent's life. Brashear then shot Bart in the arm, as planned. When he tried to pick up the gun in his haste, he probably picked up Bart's cell phone by mistake. Then he ran outside through the back door and met Steve Champagne, who was waiting for him two blocks away. Brashear took a sip of water, then put it in the canvas bag along with the chisel and Bart's cell phone, and threw the bag into the lake. 18 months later, when the bag was recovered, Brashear's DNA was still on that bottle.
4: Stephen Champagne had provided a confession. All of the key pieces of evidence that were needed to corroborate his confession were contained in that bag.
2: You had to get the forensic evidence out of Lake Conroy. You had to have the dog scent from that night. It's like a jigsaw puzzle. And once all the pieces are there, it makes your puzzle, and that's what this did.
1: Chris Brashear was convicted of 2 counts of capital murder and was sentenced to life in prison. In exchange for his testimony, Stephen Champagne was convicted of capital murder and sentenced to 15 years in prison.
0: Hereby find the defendant, Thomas Bartlett Whitaker, guilty of the offense of capital murder as charged in the indictment.
1: Bart Whitaker was sentenced to death.
4: Forensic evidence tied all of the other key components of this case together and allowed us ultimately to present the district attorney's office with a case that was, you know, by the grace of God, as airtight as it could get.
3: It didn't matter whether Bart Whitaker really had a legitimate reason to hate somebody. If he just decided that he was superior than you and that whatever you had, he deserved because he's better than you, he was getting it.

0: Up next, an execution-style murder and a sophisticated cover-up.
1: It was obvious right from the start that this crime scene had been altered.
0: An eyewitness sees two men leaving the scene, but how much did he really see?
2: We were scratching our heads for a little bit.
0: Someone held a grudge against the family.
3: Maybe he was angry enough to come back and hurt Bev and Brian.
4: She was definitely scared of this guy.
0: But was that enough to lead to murder? Eight months after getting married, Brian and Beverly Mauck moved into their dream home in rural Washington State.
3: She loved him so much. He loved her so much, too. Yeah, I mean, it showed in their eyes.
0: 30-year-old Brian worked for an air conditioning company. Beverly, 28, was a secretary at a car dealership. A mutual love of sports brought the two together.
3: He had been in the same sports that she had been in, and they loved showing their scars off, each of them. You know, and where they got this and where they got that. And they were a wonderful match.
0: At 5 a.m. on a November Saturday morning, a friend arrived at Brian Mauck's home to pick him up for a day of hunting.
4: He said that the house was dark, and so he didn't bother knocking on the door to see if Brian wanted to go. He just went hunting by himself.
0: The friend called later that morning, but no one answered. So he drove back over to Brian's house. The front door was locked. He could see the television was on and what looked like a body lying on the floor. That's when he called police.
2: I just remember it was just very, very bloody. Blood everywhere.
0: They found both Beverly and Brian Mauck had been murdered.
3: I broke down and was screaming, and I was like, I have to get out there. I have to see for myself.
0: Each of them had been shot three times at close range with a .22 caliber pistol.
4: There was definitely an execution-style element to it. It looked like they had been shot and then shot again to make sure they were dead.
0: From the location of the shell casings, it appeared that Brian was shot in the living room. Beverly most likely heard the shots from the bedroom and ran out to see what was going on.
4: She made a run for the front door, and our suspect caught her at the front door, and that's where he shot her.
0: The evidence shows that the killer dragged Beverly's body next to her husband's and covered them both with a sheet from the bedroom.
1: This was essentially a swath of blood 2 or 3 feet across and 10 to 15 feet long that leads right to the victim's bodies.
0: There were unusual striations in the blood trail.
2: We just could not figure out what caused that particular blood pattern.
0: The answer was found in the kitchen.
2: Someone had swept the broom through the blood and spattered it up onto the wall.
0: The killer might have used the broom to remove his shoe impressions. He also used a rag to remove other evidence.
4: They're trying to eliminate fingerprints. And what they used to do that with had blood on it because there was blood smears on the light switches and there was blood smears on the doorknobs.
0: The fact that television was on told investigators even more.
5: There was no fast, I gotta get out of here. There was very deliberate cleaning up, covering up, trying to hide what had happened.
0: The motive didn't appear to be robbery.
1: Brian had a considerable amount of cash on his person. There were guns in the home that were not taken. There were a number of valuable items were undisturbed.
0: And the evidence suggested Brian opened the door, then turned his back to walk towards the living room when he was shot. A clear indication he knew his killer.

0: Tuesdays at 8 on Discovery.
1: Brian and Beverly Mauch were murdered in their home in the middle of the night. Their family said the couple had no known enemies.
2: It breaks my heart. She can never be a mother. She wanted that so bad. And I know Brian wanted to be a father so bad, and they had so much to offer. They just were two of the nicest, trustworthy people. Their kids would have been perfect.
1: The killer spent several hours cleaning the crime scene.
3: It's a risky thing to do, of course. The longer a criminal stays at the scene, the greater the risk that they're going to leave evidence behind or leave a telltale clue.
1: And that's precisely what happened. The killer inadvertently left clues while cleaning up. After he covered the bodies with a sheet, he stepped on it. The bottoms of his shoes were clean, but he created a shoe impression in the blood on the floor underneath the sheet.
4: It was a zigzag pattern or a very distinct shoe mark that you could see left in the blood.
1: The fact that the killer spent so much time at the scene aided in the discovery.
4: She had been dried for a while. It's probably helped things, at least preserve the print in the floor anyway.
1: A computer search of the shoe patterns indicated this was a Madsen brand work shoe. The killer also left evidence in the couple's bedroom.
3: It looked like a fingerprint could have been on a door jamb in the southeast bedroom.
1: But the ridge characteristics were in a U shape, meaning the finger would have been

0: This print was 5 feet from the floor. Someone would have to be standing on a ladder to leave a print like this. But there was another possibility. The ridge detail of palm prints runs in the opposite direction of ridge detail on fingerprints.
1: The fingerprint that we had from the house wasn't actually a fingerprint, but it was a palm print.
2: I'm thinking that he left the bloody palm print on the door jamb when he was using it to balance himself when he was cleaning something else up, perhaps with a paper towel, not realizing that his hands got blood on it and it's resting on the door jamb.
0: Law enforcement has a separate database for palm prints called Morpho. Unfortunately, this one didn't match any in the database. In a search for suspects, police questioned everyone in the sparsely populated neighborhood. A couple across the street, Daniel and Jennifer Tavares, said they heard gunshots around 7 a.m. They thought the shots were from hunters. Daniel got up and looked out the bedroom window, which faced the Mox house. He saw a red pickup truck leaving the Mox driveway.
2: He said there was a passenger whom he didn't get a good look at. He described a driver, however, in great detail. A white male, roughly 6'2 in height, perhaps 230, 240 pounds, with long hair and a ponytail.
0: The truck turned around in the cul-de-sac and sped away. Neither family nor neighbors knew anyone matching the driver's description. Police began checking the hundreds of red pickup trucks in Pierce County. Meanwhile, Beverly's mother pointed to another suspect.
3: I know she was afraid of somebody that he brought into their home, and I think she shared that with her Brian.
0: He was 21-year-old Jeremy Flynn, who lived just a few houses away.
1: He had a juvenile arrest. He was a suspect in a burglary and a suspect in a theft.
0: Witnesses said Jeremy attended a party at the Mox home about 6 weeks before the murders. Flynn was so drunk and belligerent that Brian asked him to leave. The two argued and almost came to blows.
1: Whatever took place at that party or afterwards definitely left an impression on Beverly, and she was definitely scared of this guy.
2: And she was nervous about this young fellow, didn't like to be alone at the residence when her husband would be away.
0: The morning after the party, the Mox discovered items missing from their home, and they confronted Jeremy about it.
1: A handgun that belonged to Brian was stolen, and I believe Beverly's or one of their cell phones had been taken.
3: And so I figured maybe he was angry enough to come back and hurt Bev and Brian.
0: But the handgun wasn't a .22 caliber like the one used in the murders. Jeremy didn't own a red pickup truck. And three people provided alibis for Jeremy for the time of the murders.
1: He had almost been completely eliminated as having anything to do with this whatsoever.
0: So police went back to their only eyewitness. Except this time, his story began to change.

0: Call 800-475-0841 today.
1: In the search for Beverly and Brian Mauch's killer, police went back to the Mauch's neighbor, Daniel Tavares, who described seeing a red pickup truck outside the crime scene around the time of the murders. His description of the two men inside was detailed.
2: The more detail that a witness can give you, an eyewitness to someone who might well be associated with a crime scene, the better it is.
1: But for the detectives, it was too detailed. Tavares lived 200 yards away from the Mauch's house, and it was still dark outside.
3: He gave descriptions of these men, from hairstyle to how many days it had been since one of them had shaved, the color of their shirt, the types of shoes they were wearing.
2: He even went so far as to describe this person as having a pock-marked face.
1: When detectives did a background check on Daniel Tavares, they were shocked by what they found. Tavares had served 16 years in prison for manslaughter, and he'd just been released 4 months earlier.
4: Daniel Tavares, by all accounts, was the worst type of prisoner. Argumentative, combative, assaulting jail guards, and somehow gets out with credit for good time.
1: Before he was released from prison, Tavares met his wife, Jennifer Freitas, through a computer dating service where convicts post personal ads hoping to find pen pals. They communicated through email but never met in person until Tavares was released.
4: As soon as he gets out, there he is on a plane leaving Massachusetts and coming out to Washington State. That was shocking enough, I think, when we learned that.
1: Tavares married Jennifer in Washington State and had violated the terms of his parole by leaving Massachusetts. Unfortunately, local police in Washington had no jurisdiction to arrest him.
2: The warrant was limited to, I believe, states that adjoin Massachusetts or New England area. So while there was a warrant for his arrest, it was limited to that small geographical area.
1: Police in Washington State could get Tavares' fingerprints from Massachusetts, but what they really needed were his palm prints. So investigators wanted to get him into police headquarters and somehow find a way to get him to provide his finger and palm prints voluntarily. Fortunately, Tavares didn't know he was a suspect.
3: He was cooperating, he was bending over backwards, he was thinking that we were buying his stories.
1: Their idea was to ask Tavares for help in preparing a composite sketch of the Mauch's killers.
3: I just thought that it would be easier and safer to get him down here, thinking he was coming down here voluntarily on his own to talk to a sketch artist.
1: As Daniel Tavares walked into police headquarters, Detective Jason Tate arrived at about the same time and followed him into the building. It had just rained, and Tavares was tracking wet shoe prints onto the floor of the entranceway. Detective Tate thought they looked familiar.
5: I needed to get inside and get somebody out there before things started to dry and disappear.
1: Mary Lou Hansen O'Brien rushed out with her camera. Because the print was in water on a rough surface, it was impossible to compare fine detail. But the treads on the shoe were clear and distinctive.
6: And it was a unique pattern. There was not a lot of detail to the pattern.
1: Was this the same shoe that left the single bloody shoe impression at the crime scene?

0: Got it, boss.
1: Otter, you got this.
2: Daniel Tavares was the prime suspect in the murders of his neighbors, Brian and Beverly Mauch. But investigators had no idea about a possible motive.
3: I interviewed a bar manager who had served Tavares that night of the murders, and he described him as cocky and arrogant and somebody who was looking for a fight.
2: Daniel Tavares walked into police headquarters not realizing he was a suspect. He thought he was there to provide a description of the killers.
4: He had no clue. He thought that he was down here to talk to a sketch artist, and he had no clue that we were on to him at that point.
2: Tavares admitted he'd been inside the Mauch's home several times for social visits. So police asked if he'd mind providing his fingerprints so they could eliminate his prints from all the other unknown prints they found inside the Mauch's home.
4: So that's how I presented it to him. I just said we need to be able to eliminate the prints that aren't important to us.
2: Tavares was happy to oblige, and police took not only his fingerprints, but also his palm prints. Then investigators asked Tavares some more pointed questions about his past.
5: I'm sure you must know what I was in prison for.
4: I just heard it was manslaughter. Or how'd you kill him?
5: Stab. It was a her.
4: Oh, it was?
5: Yeah, it was. Family member.
4: What kind of family member?
5: Mom.
4: You killed your mother?
5: Yeah, I did.
4: No kidding.
2: Within minutes, latent print examiners matched Tavares' palm print to the bloody palm print on the door jamb at the crime scene.
4: At this point in time, we've got evidence to arrest you for the murder of Brian and Beverly.
6: What?
5: I was in bed. That's impossible.
4: I don't normally do this, but I'm going to show you something. This is your print in blood that we recovered inside that house. These are the patterns on your shoes that you have on your feet right now.
7: We were just baffled that, again, Tavares was stupid enough to have those shoes on his feet right now.
2: Faced with the forensic evidence, Daniel Tavares confessed. He said he had given Brian Mauch a tattoo and that Brian owed him $50. So he went over early Saturday morning to get it. He said it was early. Brian was asleep and was angry Tavares had awakened him. They argued. Tavares snapped and shot Brian 3 times in the head. Beverly heard the shots and tried to escape. Tavares shot her 3 times. Then dragged her body next to her husband's. When he went to the bedroom to grab a sheet to cover the bodies, he may have left some blood on the light switch in the bedroom. When he wiped it off, he left a partial palm print on the door. He must have been steadying himself as he cleaned the plate. Over the next several hours, Tavares used a broom to get rid of his shoe prints. But when he stepped onto the sheet covering the bodies, his weight created a shoe impression in the drying blood on the floor under the sheet. A shoe impression he wouldn't see simply by looking at the top side of the sheet. Jennifer Tavares later admitted she was at the crime scene after the murders. Jennifer also admitted she and her husband later threw the murder weapon into nearby Puget Sound. In February of 2008, Daniel Tavares was sentenced to life in prison without parole. Jennifer Tavares, who claimed she only helped her husband with the cover-up because she feared for her life, got 1 year.
8: I can't even explain why I did it because I wasn't able to think straight at the time, and I'm scared and worried about my family.
7: Tavares is so stupid that he wore his same shoe into his interview at the police station with a detective.
1: You don't want to rely on just one
7: little bit of evidence and discount everything else. Everything matters.
0: This is the first case for me that the rain actually helped out a little bit.
6: We don't have a clear motive as to why a murder happened. And I don't think we're ever going to know in this case.
9: Up next, an exclusive yacht club gets an unwelcome guest.
10: This was a Jane Doe floating in the water.
11: I saw a female adult with stab wounds throughout her torso, her face, her neck.
9: The victim's ex-husband and daughter are both missing.
11: It doesn't take a brain surgeon. You have a couple that's divorced. You've got the rage killing.
9: But the victim had enemies, too.
12: It was, I'll get in your face. I'm not afraid. I will mess with your life.
9: Could a killer be brought to justice with a sponge and a wet cardboard box?
13: Well, in this business, we call that a clue.
9: Newport Beach, California, is one of the wealthiest communities in America.
10: The beach communities south of LA are absolutely beautiful. It costs a lot of money to live right on the water.
11: Newport Beach, very low crime rate overall, mostly property crimes, but anything with homicides, very rare.
9: But one September morning, at the Newport Harbor Yacht Club, a yacht owner saw a bedsheet covering what he thought was a body in the water.
11: When I arrived on the dock, I saw a semi-clad female adult with numerous stab wounds throughout her torso, her face, her neck, her back.
14: Of the 52 stab wounds, two of the injuries on her right neck transected the jugular vein and the carotid artery. She would have bled to death and have been dead within minutes without prompt medical attention.
9: The victim hadn't only been stabbed multiple times, but there were weapons still with the body.
10: A knife in an eye tells me that this is someone who absolutely hated this woman.
11: I've had numerous stabbing victims, but nothing with the stabbing instruments still inside the body.
9: Wrapped in the sheet, investigators found a second weapon.
11: A knife that was caught in the folds of one of the beddings and still had some blood and some skin tissue on it.
9: But the victim had no identification. And it was difficult to tell how long she'd been in the water.
14: In this case, the effects of the water on her fingers obscured them to the point that a positive identification was not initially established.
9: Investigators found a potential piece of evidence about 100 yards away.
15: There was a cardboard box near the body, and we thought that it might have some connection to the decedent, so we seized it.
9: The box once held a 27-inch television, and detectives thought it might have been used to transport the body. During the autopsy, the medical examiner discovered the victim had breast implants.
14: With breast implants, hip implants, other medical devices, we can sometimes track it down and get a identification of an individual by that implant.
9: On each implant was a separate lot and serial number embossed into the clear covering. This is done to identify where and when it was manufactured for research purposes and to notify the patient in the unlikely event of a product recall.
16: This serial number indicated the implants were made in France. The operation was performed in Oklahoma City, and the patient now resided in California.
15: We knew exactly who she was. She was Barbara Molnix, who lived in Huntington Beach, California.
16: Barbara, who was 56 years old, had an unusual living arrangement. She and her 17-year-old daughter had recently moved to California and were living with her ex-husband, Bruce Molnix, until they could get back on their feet.
15: They decided to reunite as roommates only to see their daughter go through high school. So it was a temporary situation based on finances.
16: And information on the television box found in the water near Barbara's body indicated the murder might have happened in Bruce Molinex's home.
11: Started doing an investigation on the SKU number and the address packing label, finds out that it was sold in a commercial store in Huntington Beach.
13: That television was purchased by Bruce Mullinex, the ex-husband of Barbara Mullinex.
16: Police went to interview Bruce Mullinex and his 17-year-old daughter, Rachel, but couldn't find them.

0: When investigators arrived at the condominium Barbara Mullinek shared with her ex-husband Bruce, they got a surprise visitor.
1: My sergeant came in and said that Mr. Mullinek had arrived at the scene. I gotta be honest, I was shocked.
2: I thought that was some bravado. He genuinely appeared to be amazed and surprised why the police were at his house.
3: Just to have a homicide detective look you in the eye and say, you're my prime suspect, you know, it just doesn't feel good.
0: The medical examiner estimated Barbara was murdered sometime late Tuesday night or Wednesday morning. Bruce claimed he left town on Tuesday morning for a business trip and was in Fresno, California, 260 miles away. Bruce denied any involvement in Barbara's murder and admitted that they had their share of disagreements.
3: Both of us were at fault for the divorce. From my perspective, the largest catalyst was the fact that Barbara was beginning to drink more and more, and her personality was changing radically when she became drunk.
0: A search of Bruce's condo showed no signs of forced entry, but the mattress and the box spring in Barbara's bedroom were gone.
1: Well, in this business, we call that a clue.
0: Crime scene technicians sprayed the room with leukocrystal violet, a chemical that turns purple in the presence of blood.
4: I could tell by the amount of blood spatter that was in there and the blood staining that was in there that someone had bled a lot in that room.
0: And it was clear. The killer tried to clean up the blood. In the kitchen was a box of latex gloves. And on the bedroom nightstand was a yellow sponge.
4: Blood was observed on the sponge, a red stain, which later turned out to be blood. So that was a very significant piece of evidence in the case.
0: Investigators found something else in the kitchen, too.
4: The knives in the kitchen drawer matched the knife that was found in the eye socket of Barbara Mullinex.
1: It was very distinctive. It was a cross-cut similar to a pineapple design.
0: Entire sections of the wall were removed for examination. One very clear print survived the cleanup.
5: When criminals are in the midst of committing their crime, they definitely sweat more, producing more residue and actually sometimes making a clearer print. In this case, it was actually in the shape of a full palm. It had all four fingers. It had the side of the palm.
0: Investigators compared the bloody prints to those of Bruce Mullinex. The prints weren't his.
3: Every crime show I've ever seen, the ex-spouse is always the first person you have to eliminate. So I wasn't shocked or surprised.
0: But where was the Mullinex's daughter, Rachel? Bruce didn't know, and neither did investigators.
2: Prior to Bruce Mullinex returning home, my concern was that Rachel had been harmed, also had been murdered.
6: We did not know Rachel's whereabouts or her condition. We tried calling her cell phone. There was no answer. We go directly into voicemail.
0: The last time anyone saw her, she was with her boyfriend a day before the murder.
1: They went to see a movie, ironically enough, titled Lady in the Water.
0: But despite her disappearance, Bruce was convinced his daughter had nothing to do with Barbara's murder.
3: I don't believe Rachel participated at all in the murder.
0: Police weren't so sure.

0: how to hide it.
1: Investigators questioned the neighbors living near Bruce Mullinex's condominium, asking if anyone saw or heard anything suspicious around the time of Barbara's murder.
2: One of the neighbors that lived immediately next door said that he was awakened at about 2 in the morning by yelling and thumping that went on for 30 to 45 minutes. He said he wouldn't be surprised if somebody had been murdered over there. At the time he made that statement, he was unaware that a murder had occurred.
1: Since Bruce Mullinex was out of town, the only other person who would have been at the condo was their 17-year-old daughter, Rachel, who was now missing.
3: Because she was so young, 17, I think the authorities might have been concerned, at least very early on, that something might have happened to her as well.
1: Rachel's father told investigators Rachel had a boyfriend, 21-year-old Ian Allen, and that Barbara wasn't happy about it.
4: When Ian Allen came into the picture and Rachel not only fell in love with him, but talked about getting married to this young man, I think Barbara saw herself alone.
1: When Barbara realized that Ian was having sex with her 17-year-old daughter, she threatened him with a statutory rape charge. Later, when cooler heads prevailed, Rachel asked her parents for a signed statement, a guarantee Barbara wouldn't threaten the statutory rape charge again. Barbara and Bruce agreed.
5: My thoughts were we would probably stand a better chance of embracing it and having them spend more time with us, or at least as much as we could encourage, as opposed to making it a clandestine type of relationship.
1: But a week before Barbara's murder, there'd been a major confrontation.
2: When Rachel wasn't home at her 1 o'clock curfew, Barbara drove down to Ian's house and made a scene by screaming and banging on the door to wake everybody up.
4: She embarrassed her, absolutely. And when they got home, she grounded her and said, "You're not going to see this boy."
5: Ian had never met anyone like this. It was, "I'll get in your face. I'm not afraid. I will mess with your life. I'm going to threaten you. I'll go to your parents. I'll go to your little brother's school. I'll go to your job."
1: But Rachel made it clear she had no plans to end the relationship.
4: No one says no to Rachel Mullinex.
1: Then, a background check revealed a startling piece of information. Police in Tampa, Florida, had once investigated a physical confrontation between Rachel and her mother.
4: 2 years, exactly, 2 years before Barbara Mullinex was murdered, in Florida, she was attacked with a knife by her daughter, Rachel. Her arms had been slashed.
1: But Barbara refused to press charges.
5: Barbara would say the cruelest things that anyone can say to anyone. She would say those things to Rachel. 99% of the time, it was only when she was drunk.
1: Now, after Barbara's murder, Rachel and her boyfriend, Ian, were missing. Investigators visited Ian's parents, who said they hadn't seen him for the last 2 days. They also said the family's .38 caliber pistol was gone. Since Ian lived at home, the Allen family consented to have their home searched, including their computers.
2: We found out through forensic examination of the computers that the day of the murder, somebody used a computer in Ian Allen's home to look up directions to Tampa, Florida.
1: Law enforcement nationwide was on the lookout for Ian Allen's truck. When Ian used an ATM card to get cash in Sulphur, Louisiana, police converged on the area, and both Rachel and Ian were arrested. Shockingly, Rachel told police she had nothing to do with her mother's murder. She claimed Ian had kidnapped her against her will.
6: "I was asleep. It was the middle of the night. I heard my mom scream my name. I ran in her room and I saw Ian standing there on top of her, stabbing her. I tried to push him off and he pushed me off and knocked me out."
1: But would the forensic evidence prove her story true or false?

0: Very Haunted Renovation, Tuesday at 8 on HGTV.
1: Once in custody, Ian Allen confessed to the murder of Barbara Mullinex. He insisted he acted alone.
2: Did you go there intending to kill her mother?
3: I was going there intending to threaten her, to scare her. And it got out of control very quickly.
1: Meanwhile, Rachel Mullinex insisted she was an innocent victim.
4: Her story was that she had been kidnapped and that she had been knocked out by her attacker. She woke up hours later in a motel room and had no doing whatsoever with her mother's death or the disposal of her mother's body.
5: No one will tell me anything that's going on.
2: You are under arrest for the murder of your mother.
5: Do you know that I was kidnapped? Do you know that?
2: I know that's what you're saying.
5: What do you mean that's what I'm saying?
2: We have physical evidence to the contrary.
5: What do you mean?
1: What Rachel didn't know was that investigators had forensic evidence that tied her to her mother's murder. Rachel's DNA was found on the yellow sponge in Barbara's bedroom. The sponge used to clean up Barbara's blood. The television box found floating near Barbara's body was closed using duct tape, the same brand duct tape found in Ian Allen's truck. Superglue fuming on that tape revealed Rachel's fingerprints.
6: I was able to identify three fingerprints to Rachel Mullinex. It was her left middle fingerprint and her left ring fingerprint.
1: On the handle of Ian's .38 caliber pistol, investigators found his DNA. And they also found Rachel's DNA. The almost full handprint found in blood on the wall of Barbara Mullinex's bedroom was Ian's. The forensic evidence confirmed what the medical examiner had theorized from the beginning, that at least two people were involved in the murder.
7: The totality of the wounds and the evidence, it is more consistent with more than one individual than with one.
1: And text messages provided final proof of Rachel's involvement. Rachel told police she went to bed around 10 p.m. on the night of the murder, and the noise of Ian attacking her mother woke her up.
8: Going through the text messages, she is sending Ian text messages up until 1:45 in the morning, and we know the attack began at approximately 2.
1: One message read, "She's taking a Xanax." Another read, "She woke up."
4: So you see that they're alerting one another about what's going on with Barbara.
1: Prosecutors believe, with Bruce Mullinex away on a business trip, Rachel and Ian waited until Barbara was asleep before Rachel let Ian into the condominium. Ian grabbed several knives from the kitchen drawer and went upstairs. The evidence suggests they both went into Barbara's bedroom. She was stabbed over 50 times. Blood spattered the walls and ceiling and soaked into the mattress. At some point, one of them plunged the butter knife into her eye while she was still alive in an evil act of spite and contempt. Rachel used a sponge to clean the blood, leaving her DNA. Ian left his finger and palm prints on the wall. The couple bundled the body into an empty television box, which Rachel then sealed with duct tape, leaving her prints. Later that night, they dumped Barbara's body into the Pacific Ocean. Investigators found remnants of a burnt mattress on the railroad tracks near Ian's workplace. Prosecutors think this was where Rachel and Ian burned what they thought was the last remaining piece of evidence. At her trial, Rachel testified in her own defense, claiming she was no killer.
5: I did not do that to my mother. I'm not saying I'm completely innocent. I made bad choices afterwards, and I'll admit that.
9: But planning and killing my mom, I did not do.
1: The jury didn't believe it. Rachel Mullinex was convicted of her mother's murder. She was sentenced to 25 years to life. In a separate trial, Ian Allen was also convicted of Barbara Mullinex's murder, and he, too, was sentenced to 25 years to life. After his trial, Ian admitted to police what the forensic evidence already proved, that Rachel was involved from the beginning.
8: Once he realized his life was over and she was laying all the blame on him, the loyalty stopped.
10: She killed her mother, and Ian helped her kill her mother, so that's an absolute, that's not a question.
6: The juries expect to hear forensic evidence. If you don't have forensic evidence, I think you have a really hard time proving your case.
4: The forensics were very important, especially in the case against Rachel. The forensics being able to prove that what she was saying was not true, it spoke louder than anything else in that courtroom.
1: Up next, a state park employee is killed on the job.
11: These kind of things just don't happen in Southwest Minnesota.
6: Her clothing and her necklace were used as a ligature.
1: There were witnesses, lots of evidence, and even a confession.
12: He had been in and out of both federal and state prison for most of his adult life.
1: But it still took years to put it all together.
12: I needed to keep working on that case.
1: State parks are usually safe, quiet, peaceful, family-friendly environments. So when Carrie Nelson had the chance to work at the Blue Mound State Park in Minnesota, she jumped at it.
13: She greeted all of the campers and hikers that came through that office. She was the perfect person for that job. I think she liked where you help people and care for people. That's just was her personality.
1: Carrie enjoyed the job, but on a sunny afternoon in May of 2001, a co-worker walked into the park office and made a horrifying discovery.
14: The sheriff, I've got a dead parks worker on the floor.
15: A dead what?
14: I've got a dead parks worker on the floor of the office.
1: He found Carrie's body in a pool of blood.
11: The discovery of her body that afternoon was certainly pretty shocking for that area.
13: And I remember when my sister called me and she was hysterical. And at that time, I heard the words, Carrie's dead. And it was the biggest shock I've ever had, so...
1: Police found evidence of a life and death struggle.
12: There was a fax machine that the phone was down off the hook, and a chair that it looked had been damaged in it. There were papers strewn about underneath her.
1: Unfortunately, there were no surveillance cameras in the building. The cash register was empty, and so was the safe in the back room. Park officials estimated approximately $2,000 was missing.
16: The safe was located back in the office area, but when you're standing by the counter, if you were able to look straight back, you would be able to see the safe from that area.
1: A search of the office revealed a possible clue identifying the time of the murder.
16: We located a note that Carrie was in the process of writing. On the top of the note, she had written the date and time. The time was at 2 o'clock in the afternoon, and she was writing the letter to her boyfriend, actually, but it was not completed.
1: At approximately 2 p.m., there were more than 100 park visitors and employees on site. Investigators learned that Carrie was fearful of one of those employees, Stephen Barber, a 26-year-old maintenance man.
16: Carrie told one of her friends that she felt that Barber was stalking her and that he just would not leave her alone.
1: Carrie and several co-workers knew that Barber smoked crack cocaine and was dealing it on the job.
12: Carrie had stated that she was considering talking to the police about possible drug use by this employee.
1: Was it possible that Barber found out Carrie was about to turn him in? The $2,000 could have been a motive as well.
16: Because Barber is involved in narcotics, we felt that his motive could have been to get the money from the safe.
1: Even more incriminating, Barber had no alibi for the time of Carrie's murder.

0: For the medical examiner, it wasn't difficult to determine what happened at the crime scene. There were perfectly round blood drops near both the cash register and the safe. DNA tests showed the blood was Carrie's.
1: Carrie could have been struck in the nose with a hand, with another object, and then had a nosebleed, and then as she was being taken into the area where the cash register was, then she was depositing that blood.
0: Small hemorrhages in Carrie's eyes showed that the killer applied force to her neck.
1: I believe we're in an effort to control her. I think her clothing and her necklace were used as a ligature, and then the little hemorrhages occurred as that event was happening.
0: The medical examiner found no evidence of sexual assault. The cause of death was blunt force trauma.
1: It appeared that she had been struck with some type of heavy object that had resulted in extensive head and facial injuries that I ultimately showed had led to her death.
0: At Blue Mound State Park, there is only one way in and one way out, and everyone who enters the park is supposed to have a permit. But in a potential setback, investigators learned that the entrance isn't always monitored.
2: There is certainly a possibility that there were people that were in that campground that we didn't know about.
0: The park was isolated. There were hundreds of acres in which the killer could disappear, which worried investigators. One camper reported seeing a car speeding past his campsite, located a short distance from the park office.
2: He saw this large white boat type of car leaving the area of the office, going rapidly, spinning its tires.
0: Although he didn't see the car's license plate and couldn't identify the make or model, he did recall when it passed by. It was between 2:15 and 2:30 p.m.
3: Carrie did work alone in the office. The last person to see her alive was a camper who came in at 1:53 and bought a permit to go into the park.
0: And Carrie's body was found at 2:44, which put the white car at the scene at the time of the murder. Stephen Barber, the park employee who'd been stalking Carrie before her murder, owned the car that fit this description.
4: Barber owned a white four-door Cadillac that we would describe as a boat-like vehicle.
0: When questioned by police, Barber denied any involvement. He claimed he was at his daughter's birthday party at the time of the murder.
4: He had arrived at the party about 3 o'clock in the afternoon. Given the time frame of the homicide, he still could not be ruled out as a possible suspect.
0: Police found nothing in Barber's car or house that tied him to the murder.

0: She's almost literally pointing to it.
1: One end of the leather wristband had been torn off.
2: That certainly suggested that it had come off in the struggle.
1: The watch wasn't Carrie's. Stephen Bobber denied owning it, and none of Carrie's co-workers recognized it. Also near Carrie's body was a pack of Doral brand cigarettes.
3: Carrie was not a smoker, and we determined that there was no employees at the state park that smoked Doral cigarettes, so therefore we determined that they were most likely left by the suspect.
1: Investigators found no prints on the watch or on the cigarette pack. So forensic technicians used heated super glue in the office, which releases vapors that adhere to the amino acids in fingerprints.
4: It was a fairly monumental task because obviously with that large number of people coming through that agency, there would have been a tremendous amount of fingerprints left on various surfaces.
1: With this technique, investigators found 135 latent prints. None of those prints matched their suspect, Stephen Bobber. Scientists also swabbed the watch found next to Carrie's body. They found a mixture of three different DNA profiles. One was Carrie Nelson's, probably a result of her pulling the watch off of the perpetrator. Neither of the other two profiles matched the DNA of Stephen Bobber.
3: We really felt Bobber was our man, and the forensic evidence starts saying this is not him.
1: Investigators were finding forensic evidence. They just didn't have a suspect to compare it to.

0: Index.com.
1: Five days after Carrie Nelson's murder, detectives found what they believed to be the murder weapon. It was a decorative rock with the state park logo found lying in a small stream a mile and a half from the crime scene.
2: I'd obviously looked out of place, and not to mention the fact that it was missing from the visitor center, the same visitor center where Carrie Nelson had just been murdered.
1: Chips from this rock were found scattered around Carrie's body. The white car witnesses saw leaving the scene would have gone right by this stream.
3: The perpetrator, if he drove alongside the left-hand side of the road, could have thrown it from the driver's side of his car into the stream.
1: But stream water had washed away any potential evidence that could have identified the killer.
4: I took photographs of the injuries on Carrie's body, and I was able to match up areas of that rock very well with certain injuries on Carrie's face and head.
1: Investigators spent hours comparing the fingerprints from the crime scene to all of the park employees and the campers who were in the park the day of the murder.
5: 97 of those came back to employees, leaving us with 38 unidentified latent fingerprints that could potentially have been the perpetrator.
1: The prints were entered into the statewide database of known criminal offenders, and there were no matches. The DNA profiles found on the watch were also entered into the statewide database of known criminal offenders. Unfortunately, the mixed samples created problems.
6: When we are working with mixtures, we are working with combinations of DNA types, and so we can't identify just that single individual.
1: Analysts found 19 potential matches in the Minnesota database.
7: We were hoping that at least one of those 19 people would turn out to be our suspect and that we'd be able to solve the case that way.
1: But it was not to be. Each of those 19 people was investigated and cleared. 1 year passed, and then investigators got a break. An inmate came forward who said his cellmate, Anthony Flowers, admitted killing Carrie Nelson in the state park.
7: Mr. Flowers had a very lengthy criminal history. He essentially was a career bank robber and had been in and out of both federal and state prison as a result of that for most of his adult life.
1: Records showed that Flowers had broken out of prison just days before Carrie's murder and was still at large when the murder and theft occurred. Strangely, the inmate's story didn't match the crime, and neither did the evidence.
7: None of his prints matched those at the scene, and his DNA eliminated him as being a contributor to any of the DNA found on the watch at the scene.
1: But why did the inmate come forward to implicate his cellmate? It turned out both of them were after the money.
8: There was a substantial reward for information leading to the arrest of the person responsible for Carrie Nelson's homicide. He would then collect the reward money and then split it up with Flowers.
1: And they also found evidence that Flowers much preferred the amenities of the state prison to the federal prison system.
8: Flowers is a person that was looking at spending the rest of his life in federal prison. And we believe that he wanted to admit to this homicide to get put into the state prison in Minnesota, which would be a more comfortable stay for him for the rest of his life.
1: Again, the case turned cold. For the next 5 years, investigators continued to pursue various leads, more than 600 in all, and none of them panned out. Until investigators took one more look at the forensic evidence.

0: After 5 years of searching for Carrie Nelson's killer, scientists decided to try something different. By 2006, DNA technology was much more advanced than it was in 2001, and the results were far more precise. So investigators asked scientists if they could retest the watch found at the crime scene. The watch band was woven from nylon, and investigators wondered if sweat from the killer might have seeped into the material.
1: Sweat itself doesn't really contain DNA, but what happens is cells that have the DNA end up kind of getting washed off of the body in the sweat, and so then that sweat gets deposited on the watch.
0: Investigators were able to isolate skin cells from the wristband, which they subjected to a DNA test. The result was a mixture of two DNA profiles.
1: From looking at the profile, I could tell that it was probably a mixture of a man and a woman.
0: The female DNA was not Carrie Nelson's, and the male DNA didn't match any possible suspects or anyone in the Minnesota DNA database. But the cigarette pack at the scene gave investigators an idea.
2: The cigarettes still had the South Dakota tax stamp on them, so that suggested, of course, that they were purchased in South Dakota.
0: So investigators sent the DNA profile to authorities in South Dakota and asked them to compare it to DNA profiles in their state's database of known criminal offenders. The DNA from the watch band matched Randy Swaney, a 35-year-old petty criminal who was currently serving a 30-month sentence in South Dakota for burglary.
3: He was a person who would case out places before who'd burglarize them. So it was possible that he had came to the state park that day to initially just case it out.
0: But investigators wondered who had contributed the female DNA found on the watch band. Police went to the most logical source, Randy Swaney's wife, Dawn. As they expected, her DNA was the other half of the mixture.
2: That meant that she was a possible suspect.
0: But investigators learned that Dawn was at work at the time of the murder, a solid alibi.
3: She would wear the watch to work on occasion, and this would explain why her DNA would be on the watch.
0: Dawn also provided this photograph, which showed Randy Swaney wearing the watch.
2: In one of the photographs, the pin from the watch band itself is in the same location that you can tell from the wear mark on the watch that was found at the scene.
0: A second photo showed Swaney with a pack of Durell cigarettes. He also owned a large white car.
4: The car that Randy Swaney and his wife owned fit that description of the one seen leaving the park on the day of the murder exactly.
0: And palm prints found on the counter at the crime scene and on a piece of paper near Carrie's body both matched Randy Swaney. In May of 2007, Randy Swaney was charged with first-degree murder.
5: I did not kill Carrie Christine Nelson.
0: Prosecutors believe Swaney walked up to the park office, looked inside, and didn't see anyone there. So he entered the office, opened the cash register, and that's when Carrie walked out of the bathroom and confronted him. There was a fight. Swaney hit Carrie, and she ripped the watch from his wrist. Swaney dragged Carrie to the back room and forced her to open the safe. After he took the $2,000, Swaney decided not to leave any witnesses. He picked up the decorative rock and struck Carrie 5 times. The force of the blows caused his cigarettes to fall from his pocket. He left with the murder weapon and threw it in the nearby creek, thinking he'd removed all of the incriminating evidence from the crime scene. Little did he know, he actually left most of it behind. Randy Swaney was convicted of first-degree murder and sentenced to life in prison with no possibility of parole.
2: The security measures both at Blue Mound State Park and at other state parks changed significantly as a result of this crime.
4: You've got a defendant who adamantly denied ever being at this particular spot. But the forensic evidence didn't leave any doubt. Randy Sweeney was there whether he wanted to admit it or not.
6: With Carrie, I had a poster, and I kept that at my desk for the entire time until after the trial was over to remind me that I needed to keep working on that case. And so she was always looking at me saying, well, I've given you what you need to get, so get her done.
0: Up next, a woman mysteriously disappears.
7: We called her Thursday. We called her Friday. No answer.
8: She vanished out of nowhere.
0: Detectives check her apartment, but someone's been there before them.
9: Obviously, someone's been watching CSI.
10: He knew we were coming. He knew what he was doing.
0: A suspect emerges, but he isn't talking.
9: He was hiding out to sustain himself.
0: And if police can't find the victim, they'll have a hard time proving murder.

0: Sunday services at the Golden Gate Church in Fort Worth, Texas, were an important part of Glenda Furch's life.
1: My mother has attended the same church since she was born. Her grandmother attended that church. Her mother's mother is a generation church, so it's very important.
2: Hey, my name is Glenda.
0: So when Glenda didn't show up for services one Sunday morning, family and church members suspected something was wrong.
3: Her pastor said that even if she didn't go to church on a Sunday, she would call him to apologize for not going to church.
1: We had been calling her, no answer.
0: So one of Glenda's daughters went to her apartment. The first thing she noticed was that her mother's car was missing. The apartment door was locked. Glenda wasn't there. But the apartment was stiflingly hot.
1: The AC had been turned off or turned down. So it was very, very hot in there. And that was not like Mom to not have any air on in the apartment.
2: Hey, Mom!
0: Glenda's daughter assumed her mother had gone somewhere for a few days, so she locked the door and left. The next day, when Glenda didn't show up for work, her family called police to report her missing. When police arrived, they noticed the air conditioning had now been turned on, and they found unmistakable signs of foul play.
4: There's a very large bleach stain on her carpet next to her bed in her master bedroom.
0: Glenda's daughter told police she didn't smell bleach the day before.
5: There had been some extensive cleaning done, and there were some items missing from the apartment, such as the vacuum cleaner, the trash cans.
0: Forensic testing of the stain on the bedroom carpet turned up nothing except bleach.
6: We never found any positive signs of any signs of blood.
0: And someone had also wiped down the doorknobs, light switches, and water faucets to remove fingerprints. But where was Glenda Furch? Glenda's employer, General Motors, said she was at work on Thursday night and left the factory around midnight. And records showed Glenda used her credit card to buy gas a short time later at 12:24 a.m.
3: We know that she went and purchased gas because that was the last transaction of her on her credit card.
0: But no one saw or heard from her after that. And no one could tell police anything about Glenda's personal life.
5: She kept her personal life very private. No one in her family could give us the name of who, if anyone, she might be dating.
0: But a check of police records showed Glenda called 911 a few weeks earlier, saying she felt threatened.
7: Fort Worth Police Operator L450, how can I help you?

0: No time like October.
1: By lighting these candles in unity, we are sharing hope and faith.
2: 51-year-old Glenda Furch was missing, and Fort Worth investigators feared she had been the victim of foul play.
3: This is a woman just going home from work who had never really done anything wrong. She'd never been engaged in questionable activity, and she vanished out of nowhere.
2: Glenda's life revolved around her job at General Motors, her two daughters, and her grandchildren.
3: Being with her family, that was very important to her.
2: In a search for suspects, investigators learned that Glenda Furch called police several weeks before her disappearance to report some criminal activity.
4: I just wanted to report, last week, this guy knocked on my door. When I asked who was it, he just went to rambling off about something he had to show me. I said, no, I'm not interested. And he said, oh, just give me a chance. Just give me a chance, you know, and he just stood there begging for me to open my door.
3: At the time, there were a number of home invasions in the city of Fort Worth where robbers would knock on doors or just kick them down.
2: But none of the homes were cleaned after they were robbed, so investigators concluded there was no connection between the robberies and Glenda's disappearance. That's when Glenda's neighbors gave police some key information.
5: We found two young men who were moving into a nearby apartment right across from hers that earlier that morning, Monday morning at about 2 a.m, had seen a black male coming back and forth from the direction of her apartment to a car parked right across from her apartment.
2: That car fit the description of Glenda's gold-colored Mazda. Another neighbor described the same man repeatedly driving a gold Mazda in and out of the parking lot on Sunday night. And early Monday morning, yet another neighbor saw a man fitting the same description leaving Glenda's apartment.
3: This witness told investigators that the individual that they'd seen coming in and out of the apartment may have been going to the dumpster.
6: For him to be able to come and go for several days or for even for a length of time like he did, I think that can suggest that he was not only familiar with the area, he may have possibly lived there at some time.
2: Evidence technicians emptied the dumpster and went through the contents of dozens of bags. Five of the bags contained items taken from Glenda's apartment.
6: If the family had waited till Tuesday instead of Monday to call us, and the dumpster was emptied Tuesday morning early, and there goes all of our evidence.
2: In one bag was the receipt for the gas Glenda purchased on Thursday night after work. This proved Glenda was home for at least part of Thursday evening. The bag also held empty drink cans and cleaning products, including an empty gallon container of bleach. Another bag contained one of Glenda's blouses, slit all the way up the back.
6: When you see the clothing cut, you start thinking possibly sexual assault.
3: One of the lieutenants on the case initially said, Darla, we don't know what this is, but it's going to be very bad.
2: Also in the garbage, investigators found another clue.
7: We found duct tape, used duct tape, as well as duct tape still on a roll. And we found some electrical cords that had been wrapped up, tied up into knots, and other items that looked like they had been involved in a crime.
2: It looked as if someone had used the duct tape and cords to restrain Glenda. The only fingerprints found in Glenda's apartment were Glenda's. Her prints were on file with the police department when she filed an application for a gun permit. That gun was missing from her apartment. Veteran detectives were surprised at how much effort had gone into cleaning Glenda's apartment.
6: It appeared to have been wiped down. On your mirrors in your bathroom, those are great places to get fingerprints. There was not even a smudge mark.
5: Obviously, someone's been watching CSI. They vacuumed thoroughly, I assume, to try to collect any hair or fibers that might be present.
2: And apparently, whoever used the vacuum cleaner took it with him. 5 days after Glenda's disappearance, someone called police to report a fire at a car wash 30 miles from Glenda's apartment.
8: It looks like the car is on fire right now.
9: On fire? Stay on the line, sir. I'm connecting you with the fire department.
2: Fire officials arrived to find a gold-colored Mazda engulfed in flames.
7: Accelerants had been used and the fire had been deliberately set.
2: When the vehicle fire was extinguished, investigators found no one inside. The license plates had been removed, but the vehicle identification number was still intact. It was Glenda Furch's car.
10: While they were doing their investigation, we were doing our own little investigation, trying to find out what happened. We were putting out flyers in neighborhoods. We were talking to media people.
2: Then, a citizen reported finding a female body wrapped in a blue floral comforter tied with electrical cords along the railroad tracks within the Arlington city limits.
5: At that moment, there was no doubt in my mind that we had recovered Glenda's body.
2: But it was not to be. A forensic odontologist compared Glenda's dental records to the unknown female. And it wasn't Glenda.
5: That news was rather shocking. How many black females tied with electrical cord, wrapped in blue floral comforters, can there be? The answer to that was obviously more than one.
2: So the search continued.

0: 1 month after Glenda Furch's disappearance, Dallas police noticed a man getting items out of the trunk of a car that had been reported stolen. As police moved in, the suspect took off and led them on a high-speed chase.
1: He drove the vehicle through a couple of stoplights, had a couple of narrow misses, and then he got on the freeways, and the officers told us that he got that vehicle traveling faster than they ever thought a Ford Probe could move.
2: A very lengthy pursuit ensued, and the car wrecked out. And they took a young man into custody for fleeing from the police and for driving a stolen car.
0: The carjacker was 40-year-old Rodney Owens, an unemployed career criminal.
2: Rodney had a dishonorable discharge from the military. He had assaulted his commanding officer.
0: A background check revealed Owens had numerous warrants out for his arrest for aggravated assault charges involving his ex-girlfriend. Owens' ex-girlfriend told police Owens had threatened to kill her.
2: He told her that he could come up behind her and put a plastic bag over her head and watch her die.
0: She also said Owens had recently been stalking her, and she and her co-workers saw him driving a gold-colored Mazda similar to Glenda's car around the time of Glenda's disappearance. Investigators also learned that Owens once lived in Glenda Furch's apartment complex with his mother.
1: The front of her apartment looked right out directly at Miss Furch's apartment.
0: Then investigators noticed something else. When police searched the car Owens was driving in the high-speed chase, they found a bag containing a roll of Tape-It brand duct tape. This isn't a common brand. It's sold only in a handful of stores in the Fort Worth area, but it was the same brand duct tape used to bind Glenda Furch.
1: And it also contained a handgun, a hunting knife, some electrical cord that had been tied in knots.
0: Investigators wondered if any of the other items in Owens' bag matched items found in the dumpster outside Glenda's apartment. So they sent all of the evidence to the forensic lab. There, scientists noticed a similarity in the electrical cord found in Owens' car.
1: The same type of knots and the same type of cord that were found in the dumpster outside Glenda Furch's apartment.
3: They sent us a number of different items, including swabs that were reportedly from cans, as well as cuttings from towels and scrapings from clothing.
0: The swabs from the drink cans were found to contain saliva. Also, on one of the cans was a partial fingerprint. Using super glue fuming and ninhydrin, they found another partial print on the cardboard spool of the used duct tape found in the trash.
4: After the print is developed with the ninhydrin and the super glue, then those prints can be photographed.
5: The print that was photographed off the roll of duct tape, I had an enlargement of an enhanced version, and I compared it to an enlarged photograph of Mr. Owens' prints. That print on the roll of duct tape was made by Mr. Owens.
0: They also found what appeared to be biological evidence on a bath towel that looked like the towels in Glenda's apartment. The biological evidence was semen. The DNA profile from the bath towel and saliva from the drink were compared to Rodney Owens. There was no surprise.
3: The profiles from the soda cans were identical to the profile I obtained from Rodney Owens. The profile I obtained from the sperm fraction of the towel was identical to the profile I obtained from Rodney Owens.
0: Rodney Owens was arrested and charged with Glenda Furch's murder. But would Owens reveal what he did with Glenda's body?

0: no time like October.
1: While in custody awaiting trial for Glenda Furch's murder, Rodney Owens fell victim to boredom and let his guard down in a conversation with another prisoner.
2: The suspect told another inmate in jail that he knew that this lady lived alone, that she worked at GM and worked a late shift. He knew she drove a nice car, and he was pretty certain she would have money.
1: Prosecutors know that Rodney Owens was living in an apartment across from Glenda Furch's, and he knew Glenda's work schedule and habits. On the night of the crime, as Glenda pulled into the parking lot, prosecutors think Owens used a weapon to force Glenda into her apartment. The evidence shows he used duct tape and electrical cords to bind her, and then he sexually assaulted her and killed her. He stole whatever cash and valuables he could find. He then wrapped Glenda's body in bedsheets and placed it in her car. Where he took her body, no one knows. Glenda's daughter stopped in to check on her mother on Sunday. Owens returned on Sunday night and spent hours cleaning the apartment, wiping away the fingerprints, and using the vacuum cleaner to remove hair and fibers. He later took the vacuum with him. Owens threw away most of the items he used in the crime in the dumpster, but he left partial prints on a piece of duct tape and a drink can. He also left his DNA on the drink can and biological evidence on a bath towel, later found by investigators. In the days after the murder, Owen's ex-girlfriend said he was driving a car identical to Glenda's and even used it to stop by her workplace. By the time Owens set fire to Glenda's car, he'd already left plenty of evidence of his involvement in the dumpster outside Glenda's apartment.
3: We still don't know exactly how Glenda Furch died, but that one fingerprint, the few specimens of blood and semen put this case together. It was enough to know that something bad had happened.
4: Something sexual happened in that apartment, but I can't substantiate a sexual assault.
3: The defense hung its case on the fact that there was no body, that they still couldn't prove that Glenda Furch was dead.
1: But witness after witness testified that Glenda Furch would never just leave her family, her church, and her job. And Owens had a very simple motive. He needed money. One year after Glenda Furch disappeared, Rodney Owens was convicted of her murder and sentenced to life in prison. He was offered a lighter sentence in return for disclosing where he took Glenda's remains, but he refused.
5: The most difficult part is not knowing. So still today, we don't know, and it's the unknown. So it's still very difficult.
3: It was a web. You had the items that were found in the dumpster, his DNA combined with Furch's items. It was a very intricate web that would never could have been put together without the forensics in this case.
5: I wasn't familiar with forensic science. I knew a little bit, you know, you watch TV, you know, but I wasn't real familiar with it. But learning, going through this process with the DA, with the detectives, I've learned a lot more that forensic science is incredible.
1: Up next, a couple goes on vacation and is never heard from again.
6: They're not looking for a missing person. Because adults don't go missing. Adults leave a trail, and there's no trail, okay?
1: Police find evidence the couple may have been shot.
7: Hydroshock brand of ammunition is specifically designed for use against human beings.
1: The last place they were seen was at a well-known nightclub in the resort town.
8: that was taken at Secrets Nightclub the last night that they were alive.
1: But there were other secrets that night, like what really happened to these two people. It was at an office party where Josh Ford and Jeannie Crutchley first met. Both had been married previously, and the two were instantly attracted to one another, despite a considerable age difference.
8: Josh was 32 years old, Jeannie was 51. And my normal response is, if the shoe was on the other foot, you wouldn't think twice about it.
6: In Joshua 4, Jeannie Crutchley found a younger man who was exciting, fun to be around, who also wanted to do new things in life.
1: Josh was a very successful mortgage broker. Jeannie was an accountant for an insurance company. After dating for 2 years, they moved in together, sharing a house in Fairfax, Virginia.
6: They were two spirits who really had the same personalities. So when those same two personalities clicked, I don't think the age made that much difference to them. They just fell in love.
1: The couple rented a condo for the Memorial Day weekend in Ocean City, Maryland, a well-known resort town along the Atlantic shore. But neither one showed up for work when the holiday weekend was over.
9: When Jeannie didn't show up for work, her coworkers were really concerned, and that's when they notified the Ocean City police.
1: Police went to their rented condo and found Jeannie's car in the parking lot.
8: It was obvious to the police right away that the car had been there for an extended period of time. In Ocean City, with the sand blowing around constantly, sand begins to accumulate very quickly.
1: And nothing was out of place in the condominium.
10: There's absolutely no sign of foul play. There wasn't any break-in. There wasn't any broken glass. The place was relatively clean.
1: Jeannie's car keys were still in the condo. So were their clothes, computer, and camera. It was as if they'd gone out for a walk and never came back. A background check revealed Josh and Jeannie used their credit card to buy drinks at the Green Turtle, a sports bar, on Saturday night. Investigators found the waitress who served Josh and Jeannie. She recalled they were sitting alone.
10: She did remember that he was a fan of the Celtics and was tuned into the game.
1: From there, investigators learned that Josh and Jeannie took a bus to a nearby club.
11: One of the hottest nightclubs in Ocean City, where everybody just floods to, is Secrets. And that's where they were heading.
1: The bus driver identified Josh and Jeannie from a photo lineup and said they were talking with another couple on the bus, a Caucasian couple in their late 20s or early 30s.
11: They actually, when they got off the bus, all four of them waited in line for over an hour to get in.
1: Witnesses saw the two couples drinking together and also saw them leave together. But there was no trace of Josh and Jeannie after that.
6: No cell phone activity, no credit card activity, no nothing. These people were just plucked off the face of the earth.

0: Very Haunted Renovation, Tuesday at 8 on HGTV.
1: Less than a week after Josh Ford and Jeannie Crutchley went missing, police were called to a Hooters restaurant in Ocean City, Maryland. A silent alarm went off after midnight, telling police there was a robbery in progress.
2: Upon the officer arriving, he finds a Jeep backed up to the door and two people walking out with armloads of stolen merchandise.
1: The robbers, a man and a woman, were arrested on the spot.
3: They were so intoxicated that the male, the husband, says to one of the officers, thinking it would be okay, can't we just put it all back and we'll be cool?
1: Benjamin and Erica Siffret weren't your typical married couple. They weren't your typical burglars either.
2: Erica Siffret comes from an upper middle class family, great student, excellent basketball player.
4: Her 3-point shooting was top 5 in the country her freshman or sophomore year.
1: Benjamin Siffret, or BJ as he was known, was a former Navy SEAL who had finished first in his class.
5: He was an expert shot. He was the cream of the crop.
6: I was told by some of his SEAL buddies that this was the type of guy who could go out, drink all night long, okay? Stay out till 5 o'clock in the morning, go back to the dorm, sleep for an hour or two, and do a 20-mile run the next day and beat everybody because it was up here. He's motivated up here.
1: Neither one had ever been arrested before, but inside their car, police were surprised by what they found.
4: These people are armed to the teeth. She has a gun in her waistband. It's a .357 5-shot revolver. I mean, he's got a 6-hour 9mm that's fully loaded, ready to go. And then in the vehicle, there's a .45 caliber H&K combat weapon. So, you know, you're looking at that, they mean business.
1: And the arresting officers discovered something else. Inside Erica's purse were the Virginia driver's licenses of Joshua Ford and Jeannie Crutchley.
4: And automatically the hair on the back of their neck stands up and they realize this is a lot bigger than just a burglary at Hooters with handguns.
1: When asked where she got the licenses, Erica said she and BJ found them and denied ever meeting or even seeing Josh and Jeannie.
6: It's very, very possible that they found these licenses on the beach. Or maybe they're planning a future crime of maybe stealing someone's identity.
1: In the back of the Siffret's vehicle, police found ski masks and flex cuffs.
4: It makes you think maybe they've held these people hostage or taken them hostage and they're holding them somewhere against their will.
1: Investigators now had probable cause to search the Siffret's nearby condo.
2: They found a lot more than they bargained for.
6: On the table outside the dining room, they find 2 spent bullets.
1: Police also found evidence that BJ and Erica lied to them.
6: They find a stack of photographs, really a cache of photographs, and on the top is a picture of Jeannie and Joshua at Secrets.
5: That was taken the last night that they were alive.
1: One of the pictures in the Siffret's condo showed a ring on Josh Ford's hand. In another picture, taken 2 days after Josh and Jeannie went missing, Erica Siffret is wearing Josh's ring on a chain around her.

0: The last known photograph of Josh Ford and Jeannie Crutchley was taken at the Secrets nightclub. From a photo lineup, the bus driver identified BJ and Erica Siffret as the couple he saw with Josh Ford and Jeannie Crutchley when he dropped them off at Secrets. And witnesses saw the two couples leave Secrets together. But what happened after that? Investigators took a much closer forensic look in the bathroom of the Siffret's condo. And there, they noticed something.
1: I saw some orange-colored substance on the tile. I noticed a little bit running down the side of the shower stall. And when I saw that, I thought, well, you know, maybe this could be blood.
2: They pull out the sink stopper for the washing sink, and they find all kinds of hair attached to it with blood and flesh.
0: Underneath that sink, investigators discovered a bullet hole that went clear through the wall into the adjacent bedroom. This matched the two bullets found on the Siffret's coffee table.
1: One of them looked like it had some drywall dust in it. One of them looked like it had blood in the grooves and joints and stuff like that.
0: On the large glass window inside the bathroom, crime scene technicians discovered a partial palm print. Tests on the blood in the bathroom and on the mangled 357 slug found on the coffee table yielded a DNA profile. Investigators took samples from Josh and Jeannie's toothbrushes and

0: airbrushes and generated their DNA profiles.
1: Most of the DNA that we tested came back mixed DNA, both of Joshua Ford and Jeannie Crutchley.
0: The DNA on the mangled 357 slug found on the coffee table was Josh's.
2: So that bullet had been in Joshua Ford's body at some point and then dug out or pulled out and kept as a trophy by the Siffords. We didn't have the bodies, but we knew that somebody had met a very brutal and gruesome end in that room.
0: Bullets test fired from Erica Siffert's .357 revolver were compared to the damaged bullets.
3: When the hollow point expands in soft tissue, it'll mushroom out. Many people might think that this expansion is damage to a bullet and might prevent or even hinder firearms examination. However, this is just simply not true. The two bullets recovered from the dining room table positively associate, or in other words, matched, back to the .357 Magnum revolver.
0: When faced with this evidence, Erica Siffert made a deal with prosecutors. She agreed to lead them to Josh and Jeannie's bodies and testify against BJ in exchange for a reduced charge. She told investigators they dismembered Josh and Jeannie's bodies and put them in dumpsters in the neighboring state of Delaware, 10 miles away. For investigators, this was a lucky break.
1: Delaware has a unique system of dumping. They know where everything they dump. They know what plot it is at their dump site.
0: 8 days after Josh and Jeannie went missing, parts of their dismembered bodies were found. Bullets recovered from Josh's body matched Erica Siffert's gun. Josh's palm print matched the print on the bathroom window in the Siffert's condo. Incredibly, Josh Ford and Jeannie Crutchley were random victims of a couple for whom breaking the law had become a strange romantic obsession. But just when investigators thought the case had been solved, Erica came forward with a story they could hardly believe.

0: Download Bridget for free today and stress less.
1: Prosecutors made a deal with Erica Siffret. If she told them the truth about what happened to Josh Ford and Jeannie Crutchley, she would face a reduced charge. One of the requirements of the deal was that she had to pass a polygraph test. Originally, she told prosecutors that she had nothing to do with the murders, that all she did was help dispose of the bodies. Later, however, she changed her story.
2: She admitted during the pretest interview that she was more involved in the homicides than she had told us up to then. She admitted taking the knife and stabbing Jeannie.
1: Erica also admitted the tattoo on her abdomen had a special significance.
2: Following the stabbing of Jeannie Crutchley, she got a tattoo on her side in the same place where she stabbed Jeannie Crutchley. And that was so she could forever be reminded of that night.
3: She was involved from the get-go, and she essentially admitted she ordered the killings. So based on that, you know, we couldn't continue with this deal.
1: First-degree murder charges were filed against both BJ and Erica Siffret. Each ended up turning on the other. As the trials approached, investigators struggled to find a motive for the crime.
2: We believe that these murders were committed simply for the fun or the thrill of killing. We've come up with no other possible motive in this case.
1: The couple owned a scrapbooking store near a mall in Altoona, Pennsylvania. But 2 months before the murders, they began turning to a life of crime.
4: According to Erica, there was very little sexual contact between her and her husband, BJ. She told me that BJ thrived on the burglaries and doing things of risk, and that's what got him off.
5: They start out burglarizing places close to where Erica and BJ own the business. That's not fun anymore. So they upped the ante. They needed more thrill, more thrill, more thrill.
1: Prosecutors say the Siffrets were hunting for thrills when they met Josh and Jeannie at Secrets Nightclub. After some conversation, they all decided to go back to the Siffret's condo for more drinking, conversation, and a dip in the hot tub. But the Siffret's decided to toy with Josh and Jeannie. Erica claimed her purse was missing, with her expensive jewelry inside, and she wanted Josh and Jeannie to help look for it. But only Erica and BJ were in on the game. If Josh and Jeannie found the purse, they could live. If not, they'd have to pay the price. When Josh and Jeannie didn't find the purse, BJ accused them of stealing it.
6: They must have took it.
7: What?
8: You took it!
7: Why would you steal a purse?
9: Calm down. It's all right.
7: Where is it?
9: We don't have it.
7: Prove it. Take your clothes off.
9: Are you serious?
8: Right now, take your clothes off.
7: Come on. Come on.
9: Shut up.
10: Look, we don't have it, okay?
1: Josh and Jeannie made a run for the bathroom and locked the door. They tried to escape, with Josh leaving his palm print on the window.
8: The door, Josh!
1: The evidence shows 4 shots were fired. The first 2 went through the door and hit Josh in the torso. Erica said BJ fired the 3rd shot into Josh's head. Prosecutors believe Erica fired the 4th shot towards Jeannie and missed, either accidentally or deliberately, as part of their cruel game. The bullet went through the wall into the adjoining bedroom. Erica told prosecutors she stabbed Jeannie in the abdomen with a knife. Later, when Erica brought some rags and detergent to clean up the blood, she said BJ was in the hot tub with the heads of their 2 victims. She said BJ removed the slug from Josh's head to keep it as a trophy. Over the next 24 hours, the couple dismembered the bodies placed them in garbage bags, and put them in various dumpsters throughout Delaware. They also went to a hardware store to buy a new bathroom door and more cleaning supplies to repair the bathroom as best they could. Afterwards, the couple acted as if nothing had happened.
4: Drinking beer, having a great time, going to miniature golf. Nobody would have suspected them of being the animals they are.
1: Erica wore Josh's ring as a trophy and carried around their driver's licenses and kept the slugs from the shootings. Erica and BJ were tried separately.
2: Her defense was, I didn't do it. He did. His defense was, I didn't do it. She did.
1: In the absence of any physical evidence against him, and the fact that Erica's gun was used in Josh's murder, BJ was convicted of only one count of second-degree murder. He was sentenced to 38 years in prison. Erica was convicted of both murders and sentenced to life in prison plus 20 years.
3: She had the gun in her possession. She has, you know, the victim's identification in her purse. She has all of the souvenirs, if you will, with her in her possession or in her purse.
4: Still bothers me. Why this case stands out, I'll probably never see another case like this in my career and hopefully in my lifetime.
2: Without the forensic evidence, it would have been difficult to get a conviction of homicide in any degree as to these two defendants. It was possible. But it would have been much, much more difficult.
1: Up next, a young girl sees her mother's killer, but can't identify him.
5: There was nothing. She was a complete blank.
1: With no other evidence, the case turns cold.
6: After Kathy was laid to rest, I was always struggling, trying to find out who could have done this.
1: Until forensic scientists decided to play-act the crime.
11: Basically, what we were doing was we were strangling each other.
1: And when they did, found evidence hidden for 15 years.
5: It takes science and luck to solve cases. In this case, it took a lot of luck.
1: Mike Odom met Kathy Martin in high school. They dated and soon decided to make a life together. But before they could get married, Mike was arrested for selling heroin, a mistake that put him behind bars for 2 years.
6: I remember while he was in the penitentiary and Kathy was dead set on waiting on him to get out to date him again, which she did.
1: Shortly after his release, Mike and Kathy did get married and had two children, Tasha and Sean. Kathy's father even gave Mike a job working in his sign business.
6: Kathy was set on making the marriage work. Did everything she could.
1: Things were going well until one night when Mike couldn't get in touch with Kathy, who said she'd be home with the two children. Kathy didn't answer the phone, so Mike called his next-door neighbor and asked him to see if anything was wrong.
12: The neighbor went over, beat on the door. Nobody answered. He looked in, and I